0: Transport, the state agency which operates Logan International Airport, shared the following statement. Quote, we can confirm that the aircraft did not arrive at Boston Logan as scheduled. Our thoughts are with those on board and their loved ones as the search continues. The Coast Guard, in its last update, said crews from Air Station Cape Cod and Air Station Elizabeth City were helping in the search.
1: The state agency sending thoughts and prayers for the missing. We're learning more about the Fly Dubai first officer who stabbed his captain and tried to take over the flight until passengers stopped him. Here's Fox's Jeff Paul in Tel Aviv.
2: Netanyahu asking Captain Smit Machar how things all started. The captain explaining to Netanyahu his co-pilot asked if he could pray, which he did right behind him.
3: My first thought was that there was a catastrophic damage to the aircraft and something is not right.
2: After that, Captain Smit Machar bravely opened up the cockpit. Netanyahu saying, you're a hero for Israel, India, and the entire world.
1: Investigators want to know if the first officer acted alone or had connections to an extremist group or to some sort of foreign entity. America is listening to Fox News.
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8: At the moment, we're still dealing with that complete highway closure that's been there since about 10 o'clock this morning. If you're trying to make your way on 75 southbound, this is in Monroe. All lanes are currently closed at La Pleasance. That's due to an earlier situation. As I mentioned, it's been going on since about 10 o'clock this morning. If you're just headed out, try an alternate. Also dealing with another problem right now on the Southfield Freeway. If you're traveling northbound, it's after I-96. Blocking the center lane and the right lane. I'm Aaron V, WJR traffic and weather first.
9: With a clear sky and light winds tonight, the low should fall to 46. It's going to be a sunny and warmer Sunday to wrap up the weekend with a high of 70, and then sunny and cooler Monday with a high in the low 60s. From the Weather Channel, I'm meteorologist Jeff Maher on 760 WJR, where Michigan comes to talk.
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12: 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We've got a great show for you with insights on Land Rover's U.S. pickup plans, record high vehicle prices, and what makes a plug-in hybrid worth buying. Riding shotgun with me is Richard Truitt, reporter at Automotive News. We're going to stop at the coffee shop for a chat with Rick Wainschel from Catalyst IQ about what's available at U.S. retailers. We're going to browse the dealership lot with Scotty Reese looking at the next generation Hyundai Tucson. And then we'll go to the town hall to talk about the appeal of off-road styling. But first, Richard and I are going to take a drive around the block to break down some recent news. As we record on Thursday, October 1st, gasoline is averaging $4.43 across the U.S., $4.51 in Michigan. Still high, but down 30 cents from last week, so let's drive around Autotown after this.
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12: Welcome to AutoTown. I'm Jamie Butters. 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He covers engineering, Jaguar Land Rover, and Hyundai Group's U.S. business. And among auto journalists, he's as handy with a wrench as anyone I know. Richard, welcome to AutoTown.
0: It's a really great honor to be here, Jamie. Thanks for having me.
12: It's overdue. Glad to have it. Glad to have you here. This drive around the block is sponsored by Toyota, maker of the hybrid and plug-in hybrid RAV4. Richard, it's been reported that the first vehicle in a Stellantis Land Rover partnership is going to be a pickup version of the Defender. That came from the Times of London, hasn't been confirmed by the companies. The idea is to avoid the 25% chicken tax on imported trucks. And that makes sense. But you wrote that the track record of these kind of pickup partnerships has not been great. For instance?
0: Well, it's in the industry, it's called badge engineering. And that's when one company takes a vehicle from another company and puts its grill on it and its styling features and tries to pass it off as its own vehicle. And the track record, as you mentioned, is terrible. I can't think of anyone that's been a success. And those that have failed include Mercedes-Benz and Suzuki and Isuzu. All these companies leaned on vehicles made by other automakers to try to get into that very lucrative pickup market, and they ended up with four flat tires on the side of the road.
12: So would the better move be for Jaguar Land Rover to engineer the whole thing and then just hire Stellantis to build it?
0: Well, you know, it's interesting that JLR hasn't confirmed that it is a pickup truck, because in looking at the vehicles that they really need here, a pickup truck is the last thing that they need. Can we get into the weeds here for a second, Jamie?
12: You got a minute.
0: With the current tariff situation, the UK can export only 100,000 vehicles to the US before the tariff rate rises from 15% to 25%. If I'm Jaguar Land Rover, I want to move over an Evoque, a Velar, or some other vehicle that will let me export more of those expensive Range Rovers, right? Because that's where the money's at. So even though the Times of London reported a pickup truck, I'm taking that with a slight grain of salt until we know exactly the vehicle. A pickup truck makes very little sense.
12: Well, but I don't know. Does the Range Rover mystique get lost if it's just, you know, put together by the same people who do, you know, Rams and minivans?
0: Well, on the lesser Range Rovers, Evoque and Velar, no. However, for the big Range Rover and the Range Rover Sport, those basically have to come from England to maintain their authenticity, I believe. But for some of the minor, less expensive models, could they be based off a Jeep? Yeah, I think so.
12: Okay. I don't know. Has Stellantis or, you know, the former Chrysler, have they ever done this kind of work? You know, whether it's a badge engineered vehicle or contract manufacturing, have they done that before?
0: Yes, they have been involved in it. If you remember Diamond Star Motors, they made the Plymouth Laser and the Eagle Talon, and that was basically a Mitsubishi product. They have partnered before.
12: I believe it's been a while.
0: Yeah, I think maybe the last one could have been that Chrysler Crossfire, which was essentially a Mercedes-Benz SLK from earlier in this century.
12: Yeah. Although that was, that spent a lot of time in the Chrysler system trying to learn how to make it not too Mercedes. You know, they didn't want to threaten the parent brand.
0: And then, of course, Chrysler made the VW Ruton minivan, which sold by the dozens, right? So, yes, they have done that before, but has it been successful? No.
12: Right. Okay, shifting gears. This week at the Automotive News World Congress, Jim Farley talked about the company's improved quality and the lag in how those gains show up in recall data, where Ford still struggles. You wrote recently about how Ford is working to improve quality using artificial intelligence to study sound patterns of engines on a dynamometer. How does that work?
0: Well, actually, they're doing it in two ways. They're doing it with visually and with sound. I've gone to the transmission plant where they use basically a cell phone camera to take pictures of transmissions as they're going down the line. And if some fitting is not in place or something is not quite right, it'll stop the line. Now, they've recently expanded that into using sound. And what they do is they wire up a transmission or an engine and run it and listen to the sound patterns that it emits. And if something is not quite torqued down right or is not machined right, it'll put out a different sound signature. And they measure that against a sound library that they have, and they can tell if something's not assembled right. So it's a good move, but I would point out that since the last J.D. Power rankings came out, Ford has had about 61 recalls for the year, and they've recalled 13.5 million vehicles. So they've got big problems, big yeah. problems. They're leading the league again this year in recalls.
12: Stellantis CEO Antonio Filosa also said at Congress they've created like 50 war rooms. They've hired 2,000 extra engineers to improve quality. Is this a trend to double down on quality, which had seemed like almost a solved problem?
0: Yes. I was recently on a tour of the tech center, and I stopped at probably about five or six stations and dynamometers and every place else where engineers were working on quality. And, you know, I had like little side conversations with them. And here's my impression. Filosa has not only empowered the engineers to improve quality by stopping things that they see wrong, but also he's given them the budget to do it. And here's why. Because if you're building a car and you find a way to save a dime on the production line, but then it comes back to bite you in the ass 24 months later when you have to take the car apart to fix it, you're not saving anything. And I think they're coming to the realization that they've got to get the quality not only right when it leaves the plant, but it's got to last at least through the warranty period.
12: Thanks, Richard. We're going to take a short break, then we'll stop at the coffee shop to chat with Rick Wainschel from Catalyst IQ for insights about pricing dynamics and what's selling. So we'll see you soon after this break.
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12: 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I'm Jamie Butters. 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
2: Good morning. Good to be here.
12: Good to have you. So, Rick, lately the average marketed price, the MSRP minus advertised discounts, has been setting a record pretty much every day. As we speak on Thursday, the average marketed price is up to $52,785, up from just over $50,000 a year ago. But the trend goes back even further than that, doesn't it?
2: It goes way back. So we've been in this era of above $50,000 for a couple of years, you know, in and out a couple of years ago, but kind of bouncing around $50,000. But just in the last couple of quarters, we've seen an acceleration really since the beginning of 2026, going from $50,000 and a few dollars to now, as you said, $52,785. So it's really accelerated in the last 6 months or so.
12: Yeah, although it even started before New Year's. You know, it was it seems like the automakers really tried to avoid raising prices as soon as all the tariffs got announced early last year, probably trying to avoid ticking off President Trump. But they have creeped up over the ensuing months and probably have farther to go just to make up for the tariffs, don't you think?
2: They do. And there's actually some dynamics that are going on within that. So as you said, last year when the tariffs started to go into effect, or at least were threatened and then went into effect, some of the automakers started to make some noise about adding tariff surcharges and kind of incurred the ire of the White House in the process. And so what they've done is they've really kind of waited until the model year changeover season, which we're in the midst of right now, to add additional pricing into those list prices. We did an analysis, and about a little over half of the overall increase that we've seen in the last several months has come from MSRP increases. The other half, just so you know, is coming from, there's been a change in the mix of what people are buying and therefore what's left behind in inventory. And so we've seen some increases there because some of the higher end vehicles aren't selling as quickly. They're left behind in the inventory pool, and that's also adding to the pricing increases that we've been seeing.
0: Jamie, I have a question. Rick, we've had one interest rate hike. There could be two more coming. How do you think that's going to affect sales, especially of the higher priced vehicles? Because interest rates are not reflected on the window sticker, but you definitely have to pay for it when you buy the car.
2: Absolutely. We're not at the levels that we were a few months ago. The interest rates have been coming down. But if you compare it to where they were, say, a year ago or a couple of years ago, they're materially higher. And to your point, that weighs on consumers as far as the monthly payment they're going to pay. And when you add that to the overall increase in prices, there's a real difference and a very practical one for consumers that a lot of them are struggling with.
0: There's one other thing that I was wondering about, and Jamie earlier mentioned the price of gasoline, but you didn't mention the price of diesel, which is still over $6. If you look at how the car parts get to the plant and how the cars get to the dealers, it's diesel that moves all that stuff. Are we going to see higher prices that are a reflection of the higher diesel costs, or will it show up in like increased transportation costs?
2: I think that it's being factored in by the OEMs into those MSRPs, and just in general how the retail space is dealing with discounting and how the OEMs are dealing with incentives, trying to make that financial picture work all across the board. And so we're seeing increases in pricing that are coming from less aggressive incentives and discounting. We're seeing those increases on MSRP, as I mentioned, and we're also seeing it from the mix of what people are buying. One big thing, Richard, that we've really noted in our most recent data is right when in February or early March, right after the war started and pushed gas prices up, is that immediately there was an increase in hybrid purchases among consumers. And the other thing that we were looking at, which we were a little surprised by, was EVs did not come along for that ride. So it's really been to the benefit of hybrids and brands that have been very active, like Toyota, like Honda, that are really seeing reaping the rewards from that.
12: You mentioned the MSRPs going up with the model year changeovers. Have the incentives stayed sort of flat, or have they fluctuated in a trendy way? Have they trended in direction?
2: They've been pretty flat. So right about $2,000, the way that we collect that data, which we don't see every incentive, it's what we are reflecting is what the dealers are showing to consumers on the vehicle detail pages. So they don't list everything in those environments. But we do follow those trends, and they've been pretty flat. They've been a little less aggressive, about $100 to $200 less aggressive from quarter to quarter. And so that is adding to the mix, but it's a relatively minor piece overall.
12: Yeah. So that's what I was expecting. Thank you for that. I think a lot of it, the automakers have been really disciplined with their production and the inventory, especially compared to the pre-COVID years. Inventory is down about 50,000 from a year ago. Mid-sized cars and crossovers are down almost 120,000, while full-size pickups are up almost 40,000. Now, some of that's that hybrid mix like you talked about. But that pushes, as you said, that having all those extra pickups on the lots pushes up the average marketed price. But I'm wondering, with the full-size pickups, is that pretty consistent across all the brands, or are there winners and losers in the mix?
2: So it depends on how you define winners and losers. But from an inventory standpoint, we have seen consumers moving away from that segment. Vehicles are still flowing into the sales environment. We've seen about a 30,000 unit increase in inventory quarter over quarter. That's in the full-size pickup truck segment. But to your point, not all OEMs are the same. So for example, Ram, somewhat surprisingly, has been depleting its inventory on the Ram 1500, whereas like the Silverado 1500 is increasing. So they're not selling as quickly, they're piling up. F-150 is in between. So in between those two brands. So you really kind of have to look at those inner dynamics. So you have the bigger macro issues that are going on with the segment choices that consumers are making. But also to your point, you have to look at the way that the OEMs are managing their planning and production and what's flowing into the market and what's flowing out through the sales picture. So very different pictures across segments, but also within segments too.
12: Obviously, Ford's had trouble with aluminum supply. I'm sure they were intending to build up some of their inventory at this point to make sure dealers have what people want to buy. I'm wondering, in the time we have left, if you're a consumer looking for an affordable vehicle and the inventories are down so much, what's the takeaway from the data? Should they just kind of accept what's on the lot because there's not going to be as much to choose from? Or what do you think on that? What's your advice to your neighbors and friends?
2: Well, I think, cars are still selling. Vehicles are still selling in general, and they're still out there to buy. It's a matter of how you want to go about that and structure the deal, really. One thing that we're seeing is that OEMs and dealers are stretching out the loan terms. The average is up to about 70 months now. So, you can get a car, you can buy a car But you're going to do it probably at a 6 or 7 year loan in order to make it more affordable. So the advice that I would give is, you know, look at the not just the short term, what vehicle you want, but look at the long term too, because you're really making a long term commitment and a long term investment in these vehicles longer than before. And so a lot of consumers are trading down, going smaller, going hybrid, to manage the initial cost and the ongoing cost. But others are stretching those payments out. And so you have to really, you know, kind of look at that in a personal way to see what works best.
12: Rick Wainschel is Vice President of Analytics at Catalyst IQ. Rick, it was great to have you back in Autotown.
2: Thank you very much for having me.
12: Everybody else, stick around. After the break, we're going to browse the dealership lot. That's next on Autotown.
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12: Hey, hey, I'm Jamie Butters. This is my new show. Well, it's our 20th radio episode, so maybe it's not quite so new anymore. But anyway, here in Autotown, we look at the industry from the perspective of all of the stakeholders, including consumers and retailers. This is the segment I call Browsing the Dealership Lot. 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She's a regular at Reuters auto events, and she's a juror for the World Car Awards. Scotty, welcome back to Autotown.
5: Thanks, Jamie. It's good to be here.
12: I'm in New York today, Thursday, where tonight Hyundai is going to reveal the next generation Tucson. I should note that Hyundai brought me out here, which I appreciate. It's a super important vehicle for the brand. It's their top-selling model by far. You two have already had some time with this new Tucson. Scotty, let me start with you. What do you think about it?
6: I have to say I was stunned. I was so blown away. This is the biggest design story that Hyundai has had in quite some time. It very clearly shows where they're going with design, but I think it's the most future forward design that they've ever produced. I'll say it again. I was just totally blown away. It's beautiful. It's modern. It looks electric, but it's not. It has that flat face that we see on EVs. There's not a mesh grille that we've seen in the past. It's boxier. It has those true SUV proportions. The screen strategy inside is totally different. It's all about visibility and creating this, this pod of space that's going to be comfortable and quiet and really deliver. You know, it's like the third living space or the third room, and they've done quite a beautiful job with it.
12: Richard, you found the design somewhat polarizing. Is that maybe a good strategy against, you know, stalwarts like the RAV4 and the CR-V?
0: I think it is. If you look at the trends, everyone really likes Land Rover Defenders and Mercedes G-Wagons, and there's a bunch more of those boxy, squared-off vehicles coming, such as the new Scout. And I think it is a good move for Hyundai, but there could be a little bit of danger involved. If you look at the volume that CR-V and RAV4 put up, they sell a lot of vehicles, and they're not to just young folks either. Older people like those vehicles because they've got a lot of utility. Will Hyundai get the older crowd with the new Tucson? That remains to be seen. But I agree with Scotty. There's so much going on there that if you look at it from any angle, you're going to find something interesting. The taillights are in particular like really cool, thin bladed kind of appendages that stick out of the rear fascia, and if you look at it closely, the little lines in there, and it looks very jewel-like, very expensive. The clamshell hood is very different for a vehicle in that segment. So Scotty's right. They have definitely moved the bar far along with the styling of it.
12: Jose Munoz said this week the company is investing $500 million in Alabama in part to make hybrid Tucsons there. This new generation is going to continue to be offered with just internal combustion engine as a hybrid and as a plug-in hybrid. I guess this is a hedge against continued policy swings on fuel economy and emissions.
0: Well, let's back up a second. There will not be a plug-in hybrid for the U.S. That was a misstep that Hyundai, they gave us a sort of a global view of it. We're just going to get the hybrid and the gasoline version. So it might be added later, but not at launch.
12: Gotcha.
0: So, okay. Sorry to interrupt you, boss.
6: But you know what they did say, Jamie, is they want to sell cars. And they want to sell cars that people want. So if people still want the less expensive gas-powered engine, they're going to sell that. And they've been pretty clear on that for quite some time, that they have a foot in both worlds. So where the world is advancing and technology is taking us to new places and other global markets demand things that are more fuel efficient, they'll build them. But where markets demand something that's less expensive and purely gas-powered, they're going to deliver that too.
12: I thought it was interesting that they boosted the towing capacity by about 50% to 3,000 pounds and added a trailer reverse assist. I got to demo a similar feature at Aumovio recently, and if you don't tow very often, I think that can be really useful when, and I say when, not if, you know, you find yourself in a jam. Because if you don't tow very often, you're very likely to mess something up.
6: Go ahead, Scotty.
12: Jumped on the last one.
6: I think that this really indicates where Hyundai is going in terms of off-road capability. So we see a much more rugged XRT Pro edition with the 2027 Tucson. XRT Pro is something they've been investing in. If you look deeply, though, at the XRT Pro, you also see hints at the Crater concept that they showed last year at the LA Auto Show. So more tow capacity, more technology that will help you on the off-road, and then this new technology they're calling Smart Terrain Assist, which will essentially it's like AI for the off-road. It will determine what it is that you need in terms of traction and capability and just do that without you having to set sand or mud or rocks. And so they're trying to advance this. And I think that's a really good indication that this XRT division, it may end up being like Hyundai's TRD Pro, where it's in its own right, a standalone brand that's applied to not just a trim package, but actually a capability to all the models in its trim line.
0: When the 2027 Tucson comes out, I think people are going to be surprised at how much technology is in that vehicle. Scotty, you didn't say it in so many words, but the list of things in that vehicle, from the agentic AI to the off-road packaging and all the things they put in it, they have really thrown everything into that vehicle. But what I wonder about is, will there be an affordable version of it? It looks like it's poised to go up.
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0: It seems poised like it's going to take several magnitudes of price increases

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1: But then there's also AI, which is the Glios, which is their own in-house AI system. And that's designed to learn as it goes and also update the system with over-the-air updates, learn, collect data. I'm sure they'll be sending data back to Hyundai as well. But it's nice that it is in-house, and that means whatever data is collected, Hyundai gets to keep, as opposed to handing it over to Google or somebody else. So, but that's what that is. And honestly, I think most consumers will never know or care what it's called. It's going to be Hyundai. And the voice assistants that I hope people will start to use can be activated by saying, "Hey, Hyundai."
2: And then you can say, "Hey, Hyundai." Then you can say, "Hey, Hyundai, it's a little too warm in here. Can you cool it down a little bit? Or could you put the passenger window down?" They want you to be able to talk to it just like you're having a conversation.
3: Well, we'll see how that turns out. Scotty, it's great to have you back in Autotown. We're going to take a quick break and then go to the town hall. Are you able to join us there?
1: Sure, I'd love to.
3: Wonderful. So everyone, stick around. Richard, Scotty, and I will hash things out in the Autotown town hall here on WJR.
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2: Hey, hey, and hear ye, hear ye. That's right. This is the town hall segment of Autotown. I'm Jamie Butters. With me riding shotgun this week is Richard Truitt, reporter at Automotive News. And joining us is Scotty Reese, founder of A Girl's Guide to Cars. We were just talking about the new Hyundai Tucson coming to the U.S. next year. And like Scotty said, Hyundai has been leaning into the off-road trend with off-road versions of popular vehicles with the XRT and XRT Pro trim levels on this new Tucson. You know, but everyone's doing it, like you said. And so I asked the good people of Autotown, what's the appeal of these kind of trims and other end models, you know, Bronco and the whole Wrangler phenomenon, Land Rover? Is it that you like the rugged looks, that you want to be able to go anywhere, anytime, or seriously, who needs that? Richard, you cover Land Rover, incredibly capable, but driven more like the Rolls Royce than an off-roader for most Americans. What do you think on this?
3: Coincidentally, I'm test driving a Range Rover this week, and these big SUVs are the new limousines of our era, right? If you look at what the government ferries its people around in, it's Cadillac Escalades instead of Lincoln Continentals, right? They have essentially replaced big cars. But for the smaller ones, I mean, if you live in Detroit, you can go bouncing over potholes in your car, tearing out the suspension. It doesn't affect SUVs. So I can see the appeal of them here. But I also think it's a combination of the utility, the high riding height where you've got a better view of the road, all-wheel drive mm-hmm. for safety. I think it's that. And also, in the last few years, engineers have made them a lot more efficient. So you're not suffering the gas penalty that you used to. And so I think that's it all. It isn't just a one-size-fits-all answer. It's many different aspects that are coming together to make them have so much appeal.
2: Fair enough. Scotty, what say you?
4: Well, I like to call it urban off-roading. So snow, mud season, potholes, climbing over a curb to park on the grass at your kid's football game. You know, those are things that you can do in an SUV that you can't do in a standard sedan. But I think even more importantly is SUVs are back savers when you have little kids. So think about installing those car seats, and then think about that baby that weighs 9 pounds when you bring them home from the hospital. And then they get bigger and bigger and bigger. And still, when they're 4 and 5 years old, you still have to pick them up and hold them and lift them if they're sick or sleeping into that car seat and strap them in. I can tell you from experience, it's so much easier and more natural lifting, the way we're told to do, you know, lift things that are heavy to put them into the rear seat of an SUV than it is in a sedan. And a SUV has that ruggedness, and it has more personality than a minivan. Minivans, because of their utility, have a very particular shape and size. And an SUV can be smaller, it can be bigger, it can have more luggage, cargo space, more passenger space. So I think that's one of the things that just makes them such a great solution for so many people.
2: Yeah, although I would say probably the basic Tucson would sort of save your back with the five-year-old as much as the XRT Pro. But yeah. I hear you for the potholes, yep, and the other stuff. So the people have spoken, and the people are divided. About almost half of them say it's about the looks, and about half of them think it's a waste of money. So readers weighed in. Alan in Los Angeles said he skis and surfs and hikes. So, quote, the vehicle needs to deliver during the off-road excursions. But he adds, quote, the urban cowboy look cruising the 405 freeway is overkill if the vehicle is just commuter transportation. We also had Andrew indicated that the engineering is often wasted. He likened it to, quote, a car that looks fast and goes fast, yet the speed limits pale in comparison to the potential. Bill says the noise of the knobby tires is enough to make me not want one for street driving. Although, as you said, Richard, maybe that's something that a lot of engineers have improved on. And Larry Knutson at the Auto Channel notes that 86% of Americans live in a major metro area, and vehicle personalization is a good thing. Fair enough. Thanks to everyone who participated and left a comment. It's good to hear from you. Let's turn to this week's question. Going back again to the Tucson, as I thought it was going to be offered with the plug-in hybrid, we do still see a lot of those out in the market. And the one that they're going to offer, at least in Korea and other markets, is estimated to get 81 kilometers of all-electric range. That's about 50 miles. I guess maybe the tell was they didn't give it to us in miles, so then we know it's not an American car. Most auto townies, I think, are familiar with plug-in hybrid, but for their fellow passengers, a plug-in hybrid or PHEV runs on a battery. If you plug it in and works like an electric vehicle, while the big battery is charged, when it runs down, then the car switches to an engine and burns gas or other fuel and runs basically like a regular internal combustion car until the battery gets recharged. So we've seen models with like 50 plus miles of electric range and others with less than 20. So I wanted to ask the people of Autotown, how much EV range would you need to find a plug-in hybrid useful? 20 miles, 40 miles, 60 miles, or I'm sorry, that's just too complicated for me. Scotty, any initial thoughts on that?
4: So I'm a fan of cars that have 50 to 60 miles of EV range. The Mercedes GLC comes to mind, the 350E, and I think the 500E is the new one. About 60 miles of range is fantastic. And what that means is you probably only need to charge it every couple of days, maybe even just once a week. And you'll use a little bit of gas, but mostly you'll run on electric. And it's going to save you trips to the gas station and money in the long run. But if your goal really is to use the electric engine to extend your fuel economy, so getting more like 40 to 50 MPG, and you're still going to put gas in it, and that's something that's important to you, and you're price sensitive to the cost of the vehicle, then maybe something more in the 20 to 25 to 30 mile range, thinking about like the Kia Sorento, would be a better fit for you. You're going to have to plug it more often if you really want to drive on electric, but overall, you're probably going to save more money.
2: Interesting. Richard, your thoughts?
3: We're a veteran family of three Chevrolet Volts, and I could tell you that what we learned is that how to extract the maximum value from those cars is depends on your daily commute, really. My wife worked maybe 20 miles, 10 miles each way to work every day, and she never depleted the battery. She might have put gas in those Volts maybe once every 4 or 5 months, and it worked out perfectly for us. But if you commute a long way, I don't know that you'd get the value, because yeah, you would get 50 or 60 miles, but then beyond that, it just becomes a regular car and probably not as efficient as just a regular gasoline-powered economy car, because you're hauling around all that extra baggage. So I really think it depends on the commute.
2: Yeah. And I mean, in a regular hybrid, the Tucson's supposed to get about 40 miles per gallon, maybe not quite as much as the RAV4 hybrid, but that 40 miles per gallon makes your daily commute not too bad. But I know, you know, a lot of people, especially, it's funny, it seems like it's by region, you know, at least when we had those first Volts here in Detroit, it seemed like everybody who had one was bragging about, you know, getting 1,000 miles to the gallon because they hardly ever, you know, ran out of battery. And then you've got the people who used to buy the Jeeps in California so that they could get in the HOV lane, and then they never bothered plugging them in. They didn't have a lot of range anyway, but they paid extra for the time efficiency of being in the fast lane instead of stuck with everybody else. It's it really depends on the use case, and I think what you guys are pointing out too is, and I think it's hard for a lot of consumers, but to have the real awareness of how you use your vehicle.
3: Yeah. By the way, Jamie and Scotty, that was an EREV, the Volt was, and we have several in the on-deck circle coming. So we'll have to see how that works out.
2: Richard, I'm going to bring you back to the town hall, and we're going to debate the usefulness of the distinction between an EREV and a plug-in hybrid, because I have a contrarian view to the engineers out there. But let's save that for another day. Everybody, thank you all for visiting Autotown today. Thank you to Richard Truitt, Rick Wainschel, and Scotty Reese for joining me here in the virtual studio while I'm on the road. The show is engineered by Justin Valentine. Original artwork is by Shelley Trombley. Maya Keener is on social media. The theme song goes from 0 to 60 in about a second. It was composed by Jonathan Franco, who lives here in New York. You can be an active citizen of Autotown. Follow the show on the socials to participate in the poll. Leave a comment. I may read it here on the air. 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That's it for today's show. I'm Jamie Butters. Come back to 760 WJR again next Saturday at 7 a.m. for another informative visit to Autotown.
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6: Today's story comes from Meals on Wheels People in Oregon and introduces us to Jill. After a serious car accident, Jill could not work or drive. Overnight, everyday tasks became more difficult, and like many older adults, she found herself navigating a world that increasingly depended on technology. Paying bills, accessing services, and staying connected all seemed to require skills she had not needed before.
7: 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But what happened next is what really makes this story special. Through a program called Friendly Tech Visits, volunteers sat down with Jill one-on-one and helped her learn how to use technology to solve problems and stay connected. Jill was determined to remain independent. She wanted to manage her affairs, communicate with others, and find ways to make ends meet. 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
7: 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Her story reminds us that older adults are not defined by the challenges they face. They are problem solvers, contributors, and survivors. Sometimes a little support helps unlock a great deal of possibility in someone's life.
5: 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Hope creates possibility. And possibility changes lives.
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12: Welcome everyone, and thanks for being with us. We use the phrase, quote, senior hunger, end quote, as though getting older somehow changes what it means to be hungry. It doesn't. But getting older can change almost everything about your ability to solve it. We hear those two words, senior hunger, and think we understand them. An older person doesn't have enough money, they need food, we provide food, problem solved. Except, it's not quite that simple. What if the grocery store has plenty of food, but you can't get there? What if you have SNAP, but navigating the program and using a relatively small benefit has become cumbersome? What if there's food in your kitchen, but a physical limitation makes preparing it much harder? What if you have enough calories, but not the food that your health requires? The food can be there, and food security can still be absent. Our guests today, Dr. Colleen Heflin and Dr. Madonna Harrington Meyer, decided to take a much closer look at all of this. They studied the numbers, but they also listened to older adults themselves. And what they learned challenges some of the ways we traditionally think about senior hunger. So today we're going to sit at the table with two top researchers who've decided that if we really want to understand food insecurity among older Americans, we need to do two things: study the numbers and listen to the people. Welcome to Food Secure Nation.
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6: Welcome back, everyone, and thanks for being with us. 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
14: It is always a pleasure, Doctor.
6: Well, without further ado, as promised, Dr. Colleen Heflin and Dr. Madonna Harrington Meyer, both from Syracuse University, are with us on the show today because of this fabulous book that they've written called Food for Thought: Understanding Older Adult Food Insecurity. And so welcome, doctors, professors, Colleen and Madonna, welcome to Food Secure Nation.
15: Thank you so much.
6: Well, it's great to have you, and we're both of you, and we're so excited. We want to get to the book as soon as we can, but first, let's start with you two. And Colleen, I'll start with you, Dr. Heflin. Kind of tell us your story. How did you end up as a professor in this school of thought at Syracuse University? And then we'll talk about the book in a little bit.
15: Well, thank you so much for this opportunity again to have us here. So I am born and bred and raised in Michigan. I got all three of my degrees at University of Michigan. And I was fortunate enough to work with a faculty member at University of Michigan, Sheldon Danziger, and he's a poverty expert. And one of the things I really learned from him is about measuring the problem and thinking creatively about solutions. And at the time that I was in grad school, there was a brand new measure called the Food Insecurity Measure that had just been created, and it was just begun to be used. And I was in grad school and really started learning about this. And it really started becoming clear that it worked differently than poverty. And so I was just found that so intriguing, and I've spent the last 30 years sort of using the measure and trying to understand it, understanding how different programs impact food insecurity, why they don't, you know, work as well as perhaps I wish they would. But it wasn't until I came to Syracuse about 10 years ago. They had a great aging studies institute here. People like Madonna and others really focused on older adult issues. And that wasn't a population I'd spent a lot of time thinking about. I looked at children, I looked at working age, I looked at urban, I looked at rural. But I hadn't really thought about older adults that much. And so I really had this opportunity to learn about this age. And it was actually Madonna who came to me and said, you know, I think we should work on this together. And it was such a great opportunity to learn from Madonna and learn, you know, to go deep on this issue together.
14: So, Dr. Madonna, and I need to get you in here now before people wonder who Madonna is, just to remind everyone that Dr. Madonna Harrington Meyer is the other professor on the show. So when we say Madonna, that's who we mean. And but you've got a story, too. So perfect time and perfect segue into how did you end up here?
16: Right. So let me begin by saying I don't sing and I don't dance. So we're all clear about that. I am about the same age as her, however. Uh-huh. So we are, I think, are the only two people named Madonna in that year in the country. But there we have it. So I grew up in Minnesota, and I went to school at Florida State to study with Jill Quidagno because she's such a good scholar on aging policy. And I started my career at the University of Illinois, but then I bounced over here to Syracuse because Syracuse had both an aging institute and a policy school. And it's that combination of aging and policy that's most interesting to me. So for years, I did work on old age policy. And then I started to work on grandparenting. And I became obsessed with grandparenting, and I've written several books about grandparenting. And as I got to know Colleen and heard her talking about food insecurity, I realized in my interviews with grandparents, many of them had mentioned food insecurity, even though I had never even asked a single question about it.
14: Hmm.
16: So the day came where I said to Colleen, we need to write this book because nobody has, and older people are indeed food insecure. So one thing that really hits me about food insecurity is we think of it as private. You know, it's behind closed doors. You don't necessarily know that your neighbor is food insecure. And so one of the things I think Colleen and I feel strongly about is that food insecurity is actually social. The causes are social and the consequences are social. It's not just a private thing. It's really something for all of us to be thinking about. So I thought I would stop talking about grandparents for a while and instead talk about food insecurity. But sure enough,
14: yeah,
16: grandparents became an important part of the story here as well. But we can talk about that later.
14: Well, I will say this. So I turned 60 this year, and as I was reading your book, I was getting afraid. I'm like, there are too many stories of people turning 60 and all of a sudden things happen and they end up having to deal with challenges they never imagined. Right? Now,
16: right.
14: We're not going to talk about me, but I do want to know, besides the intellectual curiosity, is there something about this work that you're doing that really grabbed your heart and made you say, I'm going to exercise my intellectual curiosity, but I also have a feeling about this. And let's start with Dr. Colleen. Is there something there?
15: Oh, I mean, yeah, food is such a basic part of life. There's so much joy in eating, right? Whether you're expressing your culture or you're just really biting into a juicy sweet peach, right?
14: Yeah.
15: And because I've studied different types of hardships, food insecurity is connected to all other types of food security. And so it's not, you know, you cannot afford that juicy peach because you're medicine price went up, right?
14: Yeah.
15: You can, because you, your car broke down and you need to fix it. Like, it's so precarious, and it's sort of the last dollar often goes towards food. And so it's very, it's a very vulnerable expense. It's so important for quality of life, but also so key to the health. So my mother has been getting older, and it's become really clear during COVID. I had to start ordering her groceries for her, and I started really thinking about the quality of the food she's eating as well as the quantity, and just realizing how do other people manage this? This is really hard. You know, I'm 9 hours away from my mother in Kalamazoo. How can I help this work? And even when she moved into a retirement community, it was still a problem. And then I really thought, okay, people think you don't have to deal with it anymore. But it is still an issue that I have to continue to monitor. And so this is a real issue for older adults in a way that I think is really different than I anticipated. And it's partly through that, my own love of food, but also watching my mother deal with these issues.
12: And it sounds like it's an issue for the children of these older adults as well. I mean, you're worried about, you're thinking about your mom in a different way now. And even though she's in a place and getting some help, you still are having to monitor that situation.
15: Well, we now understand that this sort of medical fragility is often happens towards the end of life when food and nutrition becomes harder to get. And partly that can be because of financial circumstances. It can be because of transportation. It can be because it doesn't taste good or it's hard to chew. There's so many things that can cause more medical issues to get more serious that are related to nutrition. And so this food insecurity is just really wrapped up with older adult well-being.
14: Dr. Madonna, give us the last word for this segment.
16: Well, I do the qualitative interviews. So I interviewed the 63 people that we are quoting in this book, and every single one of their stories is compelling, and many of them are heartbreaking. And people often ask me if I've become hardened to this. I'm not in any way hardened to it. I'm really aware, though, that when we tell their stories, we sort of help define the problem and help solve the problem. When we go back to grandparenting, one of the things I learned is grandparents are letting the children eat all the healthy food first and waiting and eating the less nutritional food second. And they're also skipping meals entirely. But the thing that broke my heart is they're sometimes doing without seeing their grandchildren at all because they can't afford to feed them. I did not see that coming, even though I've done so much work on grandparenting, and that is heartbreaking to me.
12: That is a great segue into the next segment when we want to pick up the book that you guys have authored, Food for Thought, Understanding Older Adult Food Insecurity. We're going to tell you where you can find that book in the next segment, too. This is Dr. Colleen Heflin and Dr. Madonna Harrington-Meyer. That's Jerry Brisson. I'm Dr. Phil Knight. The four of us are back with you in just a moment.
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12: Welcome back, everyone. Thanks for being with us. Jerry Brisson, Dr. Phil Knight here with you in our studio, and our guests today, Dr. Colleen Heflin and Dr. Madonna Harrington Meyer, both professors at Syracuse University and the authors of Food for Thought, Understanding Older Adult Food Insecurity. And so, Dr. Meyer, I want to start with you on this segment. Because where I want to go is, you guys started asking questions, and some of the answers maybe that you received as you were researching this book maybe challenged some of the assumptions, even to those of us who are in this work, about senior hunger. Was there anything particular that really jumps out at you? It might have been five things. I don't know, but the program's not that long. But anyway, is there something that jumps out at you from the process of pulling this book together, even before you started writing?
16: Absolutely. One thing that has surprised me is how often older people are making budget trade-offs. So when we think about not being able to afford food, we think, oh, I don't have enough money to go to the grocery store. But really, it might be because your rent went up, or you couldn't find an apartment that was accessible, or your utility bill was much, much higher than you thought it was going to be. And indeed, I heard stories about every one of those things. So if I look just at housing, housing is absolutely older people's top priority. They can imagine living without their next meal. They cannot imagine living without a roof over their head. They absolutely have to pay for their housing before they buy food. So to put it blunt, they'd rather be hungry than homeless. And one of the things we've been talking about as a country is how affordable housing is in short supply.
14: Yes.
16: And indeed, accessible affordable housing is really in short supply. Less than 4% of all housing is accessible, and that makes the price for that housing go high because the demand is so high. So about a third of all older people are housing burdened. That means they're spending more than a third of their money on their housing. And so the lack of affordable housing is actually causing food insecurity to be higher. So one of the things I think that's important to us is for us to remember, food insecurity is linked to so many broader social factors, and access to affordable housing is one of them.
14: Yeah, and you have some really good numbers in the book as you're telling your stories about what that what the income is that we're talking about, because for a lot of these low income seniors, we're talking about benefits of that are $25,000 a year maybe, for, and that's everything they have coming, right? I mean, and so if housing is $1,200 a month, what do you have left? I mean, it really does come down to the numbers once you start looking at how little a lot. It was amazing to me, again, in the book, how many seniors are on this very precipice of there just isn't any more money.
16: Exactly. The precarity is overwhelming. And subsidized housing is one of our national solutions, but the waiting list for subsidized housing is more than 2 years. And I interviewed several people who've been waiting 5 and 7 years and never got in. And so we have a solution that's not fully funded, and so people can't actually gain access to the solution.
14: Yeah, and of course, these are, I mean, when we think about the contributions that seniors make to our community, they are caregivers, not just for their grandchildren, but often for other neighborhood children. They are people who are volunteering. They are people who are, as much as they can be, actively participating in the community. So you're not talking about people who are just sitting on the couch, even though because of health issues, there certainly are people who have challenges in terms of mobility, right? But there are a lot of seniors who are still mobile, but because of these issues are sometimes struggling to engage. Again, this is all in the book, but I just found it fascinating. And we should probably hear Dr. Colleen about that. You know, as you're hearing this, what's going on in your mind?
15: Yeah, I'm thinking a lot about how the constraints one has in dealing with food insecurity, how this varies by where you live. So levels of food insecurity are higher in some states than others. Texas has the highest rate. The Plains with North and South Dakota has the lowest. So the risk of food insecurity varies by where you live, but partly that's because the resources you have to work with also vary. So SNAP policies, community assistance programs, and how they operate, whether you have access to multiple food banks or just one food bank that's maybe open a very short time. If you're in a rural area, it could be a mobile food bank that's open once a month for just a couple hours. And if you don't have the transportation to get there, you may not have access to that emergency food system. And so, the situation differs so much across this country. And that always strikes me as, we think of this as one United States, but really how one experiences food insecurity differs dramatically.
19: So we keep referring to the book.
14: The book.
19: The book. Food for Thought, Understanding Older Adult Food Insecurity. Now, I know where I got mine and Jerry's copies, so I want to hear it from the two authors. Colleen, where is the best place for us? Where can people who are listening to this get your book?
15: It's available from the Russell Sage Foundation or from Amazon.
14: Aha, Amazon or the Russell Sage Foundation. And based on the people I know, more people are going to the Russell Sage Foundation.
19: Yeah, you're probably not. Do they have an app? So, I got mine from Amazon. Here's what I want to just move this conversation in this same direction here. Here's something that struck me as I was reading the book and then as I got toward the end. And this is something I really, really, really super appreciate about the two of you. That is, you did the research. The numbers are the numbers, right? And then the stories, Madonna, are the people that you interviewed, 63 of them, as I recall. Mm-hmm. But you let them tell their story. It wasn't interpreted. It was just the unvarnished, this is what my life is like. And when you read the numbers and the research, there's a lot of us that go, wow, that's super important. And we start thinking about that. But then when the story comes in right beside of that, it not only moves my head, it moved my heart.
16: That's absolutely our goal when we do both quantitative and qualitative methods at the same time. So I interviewed people who were talking about how high their utility bills were and how that made them unable to afford food. Some of them lived up north where it was too cold. Some of them lived down south where it was too hot. But either way, their utility bills had been horribly high and had cost them food for that month. So I talked to people who were having their thermostat set so low that it was unsafe, who were wearing coats inside their house, who were sitting in the dark inside their house, and they were doing without food in order to pay the utility bill that they were working so hard to reduce.
14: Yeah.
16: So these stories really do get to you, right? When you think about an older woman sitting there maybe with arthritis, and she's got her TV turned off and her lights turned off, and she's wearing her coat inside the house. That really gets right to your heart, right?
19: Yeah, indeed.
14: Yeah, one of the volunteers at the food bank talked about something he didn't know about his own parents. And it was stories, a very similar story to what you just told. He went to their house by surprise. They weren't expecting him. And the lights were off and the heat was off and there was no food in the cupboard. And he had no idea this was happening in his own family.
16: Right. It's a public issue, but we think of it as private. We think of it as, and also people don't want anyone to know. You know, when we interview them, it's very stigmatized. When we interview them, we guarantee them confidentiality, but they don't want anyone of their friends to know. So one way this plays out is your friends after church are all going to go out for coffee and they invite you to come with, but you don't have the money to pay for coffee at a restaurant, so you decline. And so people's social worlds can get very, very small because they can't afford, as Colleen mentioned earlier, nearly all social events involve food. And if you can't afford the food, you often can't go.
19: Well, let's take a quick break. Dr. Colleen Heflin and Dr. Madonna Harrington-Meyer, who are both professors at Syracuse University and the authors of the book that we're talking about today, Food for Thought, Understanding Older Adult in Food Insecurity. And so let me just give you a quick tease about next segment for everyone who's listening. So Colleen and Madonna, if we understand the problem differently, which is one of the things your book does for us, it seems to me we ought to start thinking about or being willing to ask whether our solutions need to look different and evolve as well. We'll pick that up on the other side of the break in just a moment.
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19: 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Jerry Brisson, Dr. Phil Knight here with you, and our very, very special guests, Dr. Colleen Heflin and Dr. Madonna Harrington-Meyer,
12: authors of Food for Thought, Understanding Older Adult Food Insecurity, that you can find at the Russell Sage Foundation or at Amazon, which is where I got my book and your book. And so the next time you're in Syracuse, your job, Jerry, is to go to the Maxwell School and get autographs for our two boys.
14: Oh, that's a great idea. I love that idea.
12: So,
14: and maybe I can get Otto to come by.
12: Maybe. You know, y'all seem to be bonded there. So, Dr. Heflin, let's start with you in this segment, because you're bringing in the book new understandings, you're defining reality, which I would say is the first responsibility of leadership. And you guys have done that in a very candid yet beautiful way that you put the cookies on the right shelf so that even I can understand the problem in a much deeper and better way. So if that's the case, then shouldn't we be looking inwardly now for those of us who are doing this work to see if our solutions are really meeting the needs as people have them today?
15: Yeah, so I think at a global level, it's important to remember that the safety net in the United States is nearly 100 years old at this point. And it just wasn't designed for older adults. So we really need to rethink our entire approach to addressing older adult food insecurity. That begins with how we measure food insecurity. We need to think about the physical barriers, whether it's transportation, mobility. We need to think about nutrition security, and we need to think about access to food in areas where there's not a lot of nutritious food. We need to treat food insecurity as a health issue. You know, it's becoming really common. They actually just started this in my own provider of screening for food insecurity, just as part of asking, you know, they take your

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1: That is super important. In general, we need to make it easier to attach food assistance with other programs. So if you qualify for SNAP, maybe that can be connected to home-delivered meals. Maybe that you also get information on congregate meals or adult care centers where there are full meals already cooked. Can we also have one application? So when you apply for SSI or housing assistance or incomes and utility support, maybe that comes with food assistance. And transportation is such an important issue for this age, for those 16 and older, and we need to really think about attaching food assistance with transportation. So if you have a community food bank, how are people that have mobility limitations getting there, getting back with a big thing of, you know, free food?
2: That's awesome. I mean, I'm writing the list here. And you know what makes me feel good is I listen to you when you talk about some of the solution-oriented thing, that there's a lot of movement in some of these areas. And I think getting those improvements, those changes in how we deliver the service, is taking those to scale will make such a difference. I think one of the things we've asked on our show for a number of years is really about one of the challenges that we see is how do we get food to people who can't get to the food? And that, you know, is healthcare and home delivery and, how do we treat this as a health issue, as you said? How do we do cross enrollment so that if you're eligible for one program, you have the benefit of the other program as well? I'm really excited to say there's a lot of those things happening across our network, across the Feeding America network, and particularly here in Michigan. I'm bragging a little bit. And, It's exciting to hear, to see your book and to hear these from you, ideas about how do we update this 100-year-old safety net, you know, and bring it into the modern era so that we can scale. Jerry, sorry, you go. I know you're dying over there.
3: Well, I'm dying to ask Dr. Madonna about now the interviews again. So Dr. Colleen just went through a terrific list of here's things that we have to look differently at. But I know that's fueled by the stories that came from these interviews. So as you're hearing this, are there interviews that jump out at you to say, yes, this came up a lot and this came up a lot? I mean, how does this reflect back to what people actually said?
1: It reflects back in every single word of it reflects back to what people actually said in our interviews. People told me that they needed to get to the pantry, but they didn't have transportation on the one day a week the pantry was open. Or they could get to the pantry, but then they couldn't get home with the groceries. You know, groceries are heavy, and if you have a physical disability or a chronic condition, they might be too heavy for you to get them home. Or people got the groceries home, but then they had to wait for somebody to come by who would be willing to carry the groceries up the steps to their apartment for them. Or people got the groceries upstairs, but then they had to sit on a chair between the chopping and the stirring because they got too tired to prepare their own meals. So at every stage, getting the groceries home can be very, very difficult. And another big issue was about produce. We all want everyone to eat more fresh produce. If you go to the grocery store, it's actually very expensive to buy it. If you go to the food pantry, you might get wonderful fresh produce, and you might get zero fresh produce.
3: Yeah.
1: I know here in Syracuse, the pantry opens at 8 or 9, but people are lined up at 5 a.m. with the hope of getting produce. So I want you to picture winter in Syracuse and older people with their walkers in the snow waiting for hours for it to open with the hope that they'll get some fresh produce. So we, as Colleen was saying, we need to think about food as nutrition as medicine. We need to be thinking about everybody needs a chance to have good fruits and good vegetables. One woman told me she has cancer. She's getting chemo. And her doctor said, your chemo will work better.

0: better if you will eat more fresh produce. And she said to me, but I can't afford fruits and vegetables, and my pantry doesn't seem to have them. So having less variation, having there be more regularization of what's available to people who go to pantries would help a lot. And if you're getting a box delivered at home, it should also include fresh produce. What I was told repeatedly is, I get a box delivered, but there's only cans and boxes. There's no fresh produce because they're afraid it'll go bad.
1: So as we kind of get to the end here, we're going to use one of our special powers, which is, you know, this genie that we can get out of a bottle. And this genie can solve one thing. That's all. But it can solve one thing. What are you going to ask the genie to solve? And Dr. Colleen, you go first.
2: I think right now our SNAP policies are going in the wrong direction, particularly for this age group. I think we need SNAP works really well at addressing food insecurity. It allows people to pick the foods that appeal to them the most, and it's getting harder and harder to get access to it, and these work requirements are going to be confusing and difficult to meet, and it's going to result in more food insecurity. So I would improve the SNAP policies.
3: I love that. Madonna?
0: I have to agree. People need to have enough money that they can buy the groceries that they like and that they need for their own health, rather than rely on whatever happens to be donated that week at the food pantry. I interviewed people who got a box full of plastic bags of chocolate syrup. I interviewed a woman who got a plastic bag of spreadable cheese. And I interviewed somebody who got two bags of sausages. But well, you get what you get, and it depends on where you are and what season of the year it is. But to have enough SNAP money that you can buy the groceries that you need for your health, that would be my goal for the country.
3: That's awesome. Thank you both. Dr. Colleen Heflin, Dr. Madonna Harrington-Meyer, the authors of Food for Thought, Understanding Older Adult Food Insecurity, both professors at Syracuse University. And thank you both so much for the work that you've done, the book that you've written, and for being our guests today.
2: Thank you so much. This was really fun.
3: Great.
2: Yeah.
3: It's great to have you both. And hopefully you'll come back and be with us again.
0: I'd love to.
3: Great.
0: Yeah.
3: All right. Jerry and I are back to wrap up this edition of Food Secure Nation in just a moment.
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3: Jerry, it could be one of my favorite shows.
1: It was a great show, and there's so much to say. These segments went by so fast. It was so much even that our AI research assistant, Vera, added a little bit more. So here she is. Let's hear what Vera had to say.
13: Hello, my friends. Great to be with you today. Our two researchers made so many great points. Here's how I captured what they said and the other research I found. When people talk about food insecurity among older adults, the conversation often starts with cost, but research suggests we may be asking the wrong question. The real question is not whether we can afford to support older Americans, it's whether we can afford not to. Researchers studying older adults enrolled in both Medicare and Medicaid found that seniors who participated in SNAP had fewer hospitalizations, fewer emergency department visits, fewer long-term care admissions, and lower Medicaid spending than similar seniors who did not participate. The average reduction in Medicaid spending was more than $2,300 per person, per year. That's an important reminder. Sometimes food is healthcare. But there's another side of this story that doesn't get enough attention. Older adults are not simply recipients of help. They are caregivers, mentors, volunteers, grandparents, neighbors, and community builders. They babysit grandchildren so parents can work. They volunteer at food pantries, schools, churches, and community organizations. They pass along wisdom, skills, and stability that never appear in an economic report. When we help older adults remain healthy, independent, and connected, we're not preserving a burden. We're preserving an asset. So perhaps it's time to change the way we think about this issue. Supporting an older adult with nutritious food, safe housing, and practical assistance is not about charity. It's about stewardship. It's about recognizing value before it is lost. Because every community is stronger when its elders can continue contributing, teaching, caring, and leading. And the evidence increasingly points to a simple truth. The most expensive senior is not the one receiving support. The most expensive senior is the one who needed support 6 months ago and never got it. Ciao for now.
3: Of everything Vera said, that sentence is not a question of whether we can afford to support senior Americans. It's a question
1: of whether we can afford not to. And when you think about the contributions that our seniors make to our communities in so many ways, I just have to say this. Get the book, read the book. It's mm-hmm. worth the read. It is really worth the read. And the Food for Thought, Understanding Older Adult Food Insecurity was a fascinating read. There's so much in it that's worth reading.
3: You know, the thing that struck me about the book and our guests, Colleen and Madonna, both professors at Syracuse University, is that food could be there. Could be accessible, and yet food security still not be present.
1: Yeah, and the stories are, I mean, it's not just about being heartbreaking. It's about really understanding this. These are people's lives we're talking about, and they do such a good job of looking at both.
3: Yeah, the book does a really good job. I mean, the research is there, and it needed to be, but, you know, the stories are the stories. And to us, I think that means a lot because one of the things we say is that the people experiencing food insecurity are part of the solution.
1: Yeah.
3: And yes, listening indeed. And reading their stories certainly drives you toward that conclusion. Well, it's time for a little food for thought. You know, Jerry, there's one thought from today's conversation that I can't quite shake. We talked about it a minute ago, that food can be there, and someone can still be food insecure. That's a pretty important distinction because we've gotten really good at moving food. We can move truckloads of food across the country. We can put thousands of boxes into cars at mobile distribution, and we can fill warehouses and pantries. And all of that matters. But somewhere along the way, there's a person. And that person may be 72 years old. Maybe she doesn't drive anymore. Maybe climbing the stairs with groceries isn't as easy as it used to be. And maybe the food she can afford isn't the food her doctor would want her to eat. Maybe she's eligible for assistance, but decided the benefit wasn't worth navigating the process. Or maybe she spent her entire life taking care of herself, and asking someone for help is harder than what we really understand. The food is there, but food security isn't. And I think that's what Colleen and Madonna's work challenges us to see. Food security isn't ultimately about how much food we have. It's about whether people can consistently get the food they need, use it, choose it, and live the lives they want to live. And as people change, our solutions have to be willing to change with them. We've said on the show before that one of our challenges is getting food to the people who can't get to the food. And today's conversation, I'd add something to that. We also have to make sure that when the food gets there, it actually works for the person we're trying to serve. Because the destination isn't the doorstep, the destination is the person. And that, my friends, is how we will build a food secure nation.
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17: It's missing. I'm Roger Stern, Fox News. An ongoing search at the coast of Nantucket for a missing medevac plane en route from Bermuda to Boston. 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
18: The airport in Bermuda tells Fox the plane was carrying four crew members and two passengers when it left at around 12:40 a.m. this morning, again bound for Boston. Less than an hour later, the FAA says it issued a search and rescue alert for the plane at 1:20 a.m. Massport, the state agency which operates Logan International Airport, shared the following statement. Quote, we can confirm that the aircraft did not arrive at Boston Logan as scheduled. Our thoughts are with those on board and their loved ones as the search continues. The Coast Guard, in its last update, said crews from Air Station Cape Cod and Air Station Elizabeth City were helping in the search.
17: The plane owned by a Canadian company. Learning more about the Fly Dubai first officer who allegedly stabbed his captain and tried to take over the flight until passengers stopped him, Fox's Jeff Paul in Tel Aviv.
19: According to people familiar with the matter who spoke to Fox News, the suspect in this case was previously hired by Oman Air, but was later given a ground job over suspicion of his activities. Now, exactly what those activities were has not been disclosed yet, but the suspect later moved to Dubai, where he eventually became a pilot for Fly Dubai. The Associated Press has identified the pilot as 29-year-old Hammam al-Hammami. They're reporting he was born in the UAE and that his mother is from Syria, but was able to obtain Omani citizenship through his father.
17: Investigators want to know if the first officer acted alone or had connections to an extremist group or foreign entity or was being directed by anyone else. 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
20: 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Just click listen, then swipe right and hear the latest news updates on your time. 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
17: Fox News polls show falling confidence in the country's highest court, leading to some lawmakers to call for reform, including expanding the number of justices and creating term limits. This as the court begins its new term next week. Supreme Court Justice Samuel Alito, in an exclusive interview with Fox's Shannon Bream, saying he's concerned about the court's future.
24: I think it's an important institution. It has not always done the right thing, but I think on the whole, it has been fundamental in protecting our constitutional structure and the rights that all Americans enjoy.
17: That full interview will air on Fox News Sunday tomorrow afternoon at 2 p.m. Eastern Time. We're now learning that the local DA who declined to prosecute Cornell fraternity brothers for an alleged rape did not have the full story from the supposed student victim. Here's Fox's Eric Shawn.
25: The reports say that the Cornell student did tell the campus police that she was raped, but it seems that someone withheld that. New York Governor Kathy Hochul now appointing State Attorney General Tish James to investigate the Cornell co-ed identified as Jane Doe in court documents. Her claims that in 2024, she was drunk and drugged when seven members of the Chi Phi fraternity raped her for hours at their frat house. She gave a statement to Cornell University police, and new reports say that she did tell them she was raped, but that may not have been passed on to the district attorney.
17: And tragic news in the world of entertainment. Japanese child pop star Hirata Runa has died at just 8 years old. Her associates say she died September 25th from myocarditis caused by influenza. She had performed on stage 5 days before her death. I'm Roger Stern, and this is Fox News.
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26: Clear tonight with a low eventually dipping into the mid-40s, then warmer weather for Sunday afternoon with a sunny sky and a high of 70. Then sunny, breezy, and cooler Monday to begin the week with a high in the low 60s. From the Weather Channel, I'm meteorologist Jeff Maurer on 760 WJR, where Michigan comes to talk.

0: Our guest this week grew up in Highland Park and began working in his dad's grocery store at age 10. In 1988, he opened his first of four Market Square stores on 14 Mile in Southfield. Later, he opened his second store on 13 Mile in Southfield, and then the third store on 14 Mile in Inkster. In 2026, he bought Papa Joe's in Birmingham on Woodward, and believes that the stores should do more than feed your belly. They should also nourish your spirit, nourish your community. His name? Johnny Carmo. And I'm Jack Pasula, and this is Anything Is Possible on 760 WJR.
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1: How did I lose weight? 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I love this stuff. 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
0: I'm Jack Rasula. This is Anything Is Possible. We're with Johnny Carmo, the owner, proprietor, and chief bottle washer of the four Market Square stores in Birmingham and Southfield. Johnny, welcome, an honor to have you.
6: Thanks, Jack. It's an honor to be here.
0: All right, let's go back. You grew up Highland Park. Talk about growing up in Highland Park and also your mom and dad.
6: Yeah, you know, my mom and dad came to this country back in actually, my dad came here first in 1949, and he left my mother pregnant with me in Iraq. And I didn't see my dad for 3 years until he came here, made a few bucks, worked in a grocery store that one of his relatives owned. And, you know, and then he sent the money back to the old country. We were able to come to this country in 1953. We started, we lived on 12th Street near Webb. I don't know if you remember the school visitation. So I went there for 9 years and grew up in Highland Park. And we just got our first store in 1960. It was on Kirchville and St. Jean in Detroit. So after school, I used to catch the Woodward bus with my sister down to Jefferson, and Jefferson up to St. Jean, and we'd walk to the store, and I'd work after school in his grocery store. It was a full-service market. I grew up in the business. You know, I learned how to cut meat. I waited on customers. I took care of the produce. I swept the floor. I put
0: and
6: away
0: nothing's
6: bottles.
0: Changed all these years later, Johnny.
6: No, nothing's changed.
0: Okay, what's the biggest thing you learned from Mom? What's the biggest thing you learned from Dad?
6: My dad always said, you know, just work hard and, you know, be honest and, you know, don't get lazy. You know, you'll find your way and, you know, as long as you work hard and save your money and do the right thing, you know, you'll have a good life.
0: All right, you're 10 years old. You go to work in the store.
6: Yes.
0: The first year is free.
6: Yeah.
0: Then you made this exorbitant $15 a week from Dad.
6: Yeah.
0: And what else did he say about how you're going to use that money?
6: So he told me, he goes, I'm going to give you $15 a week, but you're going to be on your own, basically. I'm not going to charge you rent or for the food in the house, but you're going to buy your own clothes. You're going to pay your own tuition at school. And, you know, you're going to save your money. So I did that for several years. I was 10, and by the time I got to age 15, I had enough money to buy a car. And I did that. I paid for a car, and I paid cash for it back in 1965. And it was a good car, and I went to school with it, you know, in my high school years.
0: Talk about a grocery store in 65, what it looked like and how it ran back then.
6: Yeah, the grocery store business was, you know, it was a lot smaller footprint than it is today. You know, a nice-sized store like A&P back then was 8,000 square feet, maybe at the most 10,000. My dad had a store that was about 3,000 to 4,000 square feet, which was still substantial. We had a lot of products in the store. And back in those days, you know, you didn't have the variety of groceries that you have today. You know, you have every size, every description, every flavor that, you know, that they can produce, you know, on the shelf. So you need a bigger store today. And that's why they have these, you know, 70, 80, 100,000 square foot stores.
0: Okay, let's go back. You're going to build a liquor store in Detroit.
6: Yeah.
0: And you go to a 21-year-old kid who's just graduating from Lawrence Tech with an architectural degree. The kid ain't never designed nothing.
6: No, he hasn't. He's
0: who's that kid?
6: He's fresh out of college. His name is Victor Soroki. At that time, no one knew how famous this architect was going to get.
0: You made him.
6: Yeah. He designed a store for me that was absolutely fantastic. The neighborhood loved it. I loved it. And we were very successful in that business. Almost immediately, it took just a couple, 3 months to get it off the ground. And it just, I never looked back. It was always a highly successful market. And we had everything in that store. We had a small kitchen that I used to cook hamburgers and fry French fries and submarine sandwiches and things like that. It was more than a little liquor store. It was more of a market. Hmm. And people came for lunch and everything else. We were right across the street from the new Cadillac plant in Hamtramck. Hmm. And so we had a lot of those auto workers come to the store and get lunch and everything else.
0: Victor Soroki is now Soroki & Associates. He's designed buildings such as the Birmingham Theater, the Townsend Hotel, the Rochester Royal Park, Shenandoah Country Club, et cetera, et cetera.
6: Sure.
0: I called him and I said, tell me about Johnny Carmel. Yeah. He says, Jack, successful business person, smart, quiet, kind, a family man. He says, we've been friends, and I've been clients with him for 45 years. We've done many projects together. Now, both of our children are working together in the same capacity.
6: That's true.
0: As architects working on new Market Square stores, we're blessed to continue a relationship with the next generation.
6: Yes, that's very true.
0: With tears in your eyes.
6: Yeah.
0: And I'm Jack Rasula, and this is Anything Is Possible on 760 WJR.
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0: Welcome back to Anything Is Possible. I'm Jack Rasula. We're with Johnny Carmel. 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All right, another legend, Eddie Jonah.
6: Yes, Eddie Jonah. He's a good friend. We happen to be the members at the same country club, and we play, you know, golf together a lot of times, and he's a great guy. I love him. I've known the family, you know, just about my entire life. Very successful. But we really actually don't compete with each other. We have our own clientele. We do our stores are a little bit different, but at the same time, they're both gourmet markets with, you know, healthy food, you know, great service, and product lines are exclusive to each store.
0: Like you.
6: Yeah.
0: You know, your four children are in the business.
6: Yes.
0: They're carrying you again.
6: Yes.
0: Okay.
6: Yeah.
0: You know, with Eddie, Mark and Matthews opened the first Plum Market. The rest is history.
6: Yes.
0: So, okay. 1988, you design and build your first Market Square store at 14 Mile and South Field.
6: Yes.
0: How and why?
6: Well, you know, I had a store in Detroit that I, my partner was getting ready to leave. He wanted to move to California. So I didn't want to stay in Detroit by myself, and I had a manager that was going to leave me if I didn't buy another market. And so anyway, he said I'd stay, and then I found this store that was for sale in the newspaper. It was for sale want ads. So I called the realtor up, and I found out who it is, and I went to the store, and I immediately fell in love with it. I fell in love with the location. I thought this was it. This is what I need. So I purchased that store from a guy named Larry Joseph, and we made a good deal. I immediately remodeled it. I turned the store around. I turned the footprint of the store completely around, and started doing a lot better than the previous owner. So I've always been committed to the stores. I never really, as long as I could make a few dollars and keep the store up and make improvements, I didn't mind spending the money. I just kept improving and improving. And then about 2 years later, one of the tenants in the shopping center left. So I took over that space and expanded the store. Until eventually I expanded the store to the extreme, to the full extent of the expansion, which was about 13,000 square feet. It started out 7, it went to 13,000.
0: Okay. You got the store. It's successful.
6: Yeah.
0: You got Diane, your partner.
6: Sure.
0: For 48 and a half years.
6: Yeah.
0: Okay. You've got children. Then, Johnny, you go 1 mile south.
6: Yes.
0: To 13 Mile and Southfield Road, and then you buy a second store 1 mile away.
6: Yeah.
0: Were you nuts?
6: No, actually, I made the best decision I've ever made in business. That store is actually my best volume store, most profitable, and it was a different style store. It was more of a produce market than a gourmet store like I had 14 Mile. So it's a lot bigger. It was 2.5 times bigger than what I had. And it was a challenge. I also had to remodel that store. I spent a lot of money fixing it up. And I took it over from an Italian guy. And he was very successful, but he wanted to get out of the business. And he was a friend of mine. But so I took it over, remodeled it, and started doing more than what he ever did. And it just kept growing and growing. Just expanded the produce department, which was the main department in that market, and both stores kind of fed off each other. They never really competed against each other. As a matter of fact, every year they increase in sales and increase in profits. So I really didn't bother me to have to be right down the street at all.
0: If one store ever ran out of a certain kind of steak,
6: yeah,
0: would you jump in the car? You'll get some steak.
6: We've done that 100 times. We've sent people over to the other store 1 mile away in case we didn't have something for them. But it's been a very successful store, and like I said, it never competed against each other.
0: All right, 1994.
6: Yeah,
0: you go to West Bloomfield.
6: Yes,
0: please.
6: Yeah, I had a friend of mine also, another friend that had a store there, and he was closing it up. So he was barely staying open. And I really didn't want the store because the landlord was kind of hard to deal with, but I eventually made a deal with the landlord, and we took the store over. Again, I remodeled the store, spent a lot of money, expanded it, made it bigger, and I made it resemble a lot like the 14 Mile Southfield store, which was more of a gourmet, healthy food, organic food store.
0: And each time, Victor Sirocki.
6: Each time, Victor Sirocki designed the building, designed the interiors, and each time we were very successful. Never regretted how much I spent. Always made more money than it always gave me a good return on the investment.
0: How did you figure out what to charge for the apples, as the years went by, the steaks? Well, did you go to other stores and see what your competitors were doing?
6: Well, it's actually the grocery business, you know, you get the invoice from the vendor, and they charge you so much, and you know that you got to make so much to, in order to be profitable, in order to make, at the end of the year, to make some money. So it's very easy to price your steaks and your produce and things like that. It's just a small, it's just a simple formula. So we use that in just about everything we do.
0: We're talking to Johnny Carmel. When we go back, we're going to go back to January of 2026.
6: Okay.
0: And I'm Jack Rasula, and this is Anything Is Possible on 760 WJR.
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0: This is Anything Is Possible. I'm your host, Jack Rasula, or Johnny Carmel. Johnny, let's go back. January 20th, 2026.
6: Yes.
0: And you buy Papa Joe's.
6: Yes.
0: On Woodward in Birmingham.
6: Yes.
0: How and why?
6: Well, I mean, I think the reason I bought it was for my children. You know, I've got four adult kids, and they all have children. And three of them have got college degrees, and they follow their degrees and their careers, and had jobs in different businesses. And a year ago, all of them had to quit working in their career that they chosen, and they started having kids, and they didn't have the time to do it. So I have two daughters and two sons. The two sons were always working for me, but the two daughters came back in the business. And I thought, well, if they're going to support the store and make it successful, because they're both very talented. That I was going to be able to buy the store and not worry about it. So it was a great location. I two or three other people looked at that site and walked away from it. But I thought, since I was already in the neighborhood, it was a little bit easier for me to make it successful, because I was right there. I could spend some time there and not worry about it.
0: You're going through a 5-part modernization. You're not going to be completed till spring. O'Hare Airport started in 1956.
6: Yeah.
0: There's only been 6 months where that airport didn't have some kind of construction, and they've never shut down for a day.
6: Right.
0: So you're going through this huge modernization.
6: Yes.
0: Area by area, and you're not closing down for 1 hour.
6: No.
0: Talk about how you do that.
6: Well, you know, in the grocery business, you have to maintain your employees, and you have to maintain your customers. So if you close, you're going to lose your employees. They're all going to go somewhere else. You know, and the customers are going to start shopping somewhere else. They're going to start getting into a habit of going somewhere else. So I couldn't afford to do either one of those. I have 60 employees at Papa Joe's, or the new Market Square. I didn't want to lose any of them, and I kept them all on the payroll. And the customers actually love the construction. They come in almost every other day to see what's new. So we're doing the walls, we're doing the floors, we're putting in new equipment, state of the art facilities. We cleaned it up, and the store needed to be cleaned up. The previous owners didn't spend any money on that for 30 years. And so we needed to clean it up, modernize it, make it healthy and, work manageable.
0: The easy thing to do when you acquire a business is the paperwork.
6: Yeah.
0: You know, all the legal forms with the accountants, the lawyers. Okay, you sign at the bottom line. You write a big check. The much harder thing is bringing two families together.
6: Mm-hmm.
0: Two distinct families, and now you want to bring them to one culture. You got 60 people in this new family.
6: Yes.
0: How do you bring them together?
6: Well, we had meetings. We had meetings with the staff, and we explained our future goals and our vision for the grocery business. And all the employees, they knew that it was the right track. They were going to stay. Because we had a vision that would not only do better for us, but do better for them. Because we support the employees. When we do better, we do better for them too.
0: You were gracious to walk me through a couple weeks ago, and you said, "Jack, the first thing I got to do is I got to move the fruit section up front."
6: Correct. Yeah.
0: Seems to me you would want the most expensive, the biggest profits,
6: yes,
0: to be up front.
6: Yeah.
0: You know, the prepared food, etc. Mm-hmm. Why are you putting the fruit up front?
6: Well, if you notice, whenever you go to any kind of nice grocery store, that they always have the produce department in the front of the store. Because when people walk in, you want them to see the color, the freshness. You want to portray an image of fresh, daily fresh items, and you want them to see the color, and the produce department is very colorful, and people love produce. They can't walk by an apple table and not pick up a couple of apples, so they can't walk by any.
0: Put them in the pockets.
6: Yeah, yeah.
0: Put them in the basket.
6: So so produce is a big thing that you want to really show the customers that it's all about freshness and healthy food.
0: You got two semi trucks.
6: Yeah.
0: 6 days a week, you go to the wholesale terminal at 4th Street near I-75.
6: Correct.
0: Just to get the produce.
6: Almost every day we have two drivers that go down there and buy and pick up our produce daily. You know, we're just like you know, anyone else, any other independents that, you know, use that 4th Street terminal.
0: We're talking to Johnny Carmo. If you want to learn more, www.marketsquarestores.com. Each of the stores have a florist department.
6: Yes.
0: Where do you get the flowers?
6: We have them flown in daily. Maybe not quite daily. I should take that back. I think it's probably 4 days a week. And so we have to go down to the airport and pick up the flowers.
0: Speaking of flowers,
6: yeah,
0: how often do you bring Diane flowers home?
6: Well, she's going to kill me for saying this, but you know, whenever we have a lot of extra flowers and they're not selling, I take a bunch of them home. So she knows that when she's getting flowers, that sometimes there are either too many that we had or they didn't sell.
0: When she listens to this show, Johnny, the next time you bring her flowers, you're going to be either in the basement or the garage.
6: I agree.
0: Or the shed for a week.
6: But she likes it anyway. She, you know, she enjoys it. She'd rather have the flowers than not have any. So,
0: speaking of which, behind every successful entrepreneur,
6: yeah,
0: there's the partner, the spouse.
6: Yes.
0: The wind beneath the wings.
6: Yes.
0: And people that know you guys say, Jack, she is the wind beneath his wings. Tell us about Diane.
6: Well, she's got a personality that won't quit. You immediately love her as soon as you talk to her, as soon as you meet her. She actually was our greeter, let's say, at one of the stores. So every customer that walked in, she talked to them. Tell them what's going on in the store, and they would just they wouldn't leave her alone. And a lot of the people knew her from either being in the same neighborhood where our kids went to, the same schools that their kids went to. So she knew a lot of the customers, and they loved seeing her. They loved talking to her, so a few years ago she had a bout with cancer. It's over with now, but. So she's not quite as working as much as she used to, but every time she goes to the store, for some reason we do a lot better in sales. You know.
0: So, all right, you have a master head chef, you have kitchens in each of the 4 stores,
6: yes,
0: and then you have a head chef with a team of 8 to 10 in each store.
6: Correct. Yeah. Yeah. We cook daily. And we make all our own ingredients, all our own dishes. So a lot of it is homemade stuff that you can't buy anywhere else. We were voted number one rotisserie chicken in the state at one time, and by Detroit Free Press. And we had, you know, we've got a prepared food counter that that really is quite unique. You could find something to eat and never get tired of it. You know, there's all kinds of variety of food there, you know.
0: Do you bring dinner home every night, Johnny?
6: Yeah, sometimes I do. I do. She
0: the
6: likes
0: stuff
6: to cook
0: that
6: organic.
0: Don't sell, Johnny.
6: No. I bring stuff that really that she likes.
0: Yeah. Happy wife, happy life.
6: That's it.
0: Okay, we're talking to Johnny Carmo. When we come back, we're going to talk about eating healthy.
6: Yes.
0: And I'm Jack Crisula. And this is Anything Is Possible on 760 WJR.
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5: My father loved to play with the pros at the club. Developed a very quick friendship with Stan and played some golf with him. And then he would ask me to play golf with him and Stan.
3: Our guest this week was born with a rare disorder characterized by the absence of arms and legs. His name, Nick Vujicic.
6: Something that every human being actually deals with, Jack. 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
2: 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It's free. And remember,
0: anything.
3: Home. I'm Jack Krasula. This is Anything Is Possible. We're talking to Johnny Carmel. If you want to learn more, www.marketsquarestores.com. The trend to eat healthy.
7: Yes.
3: Please.
7: Yeah, a lot of people now are shopping organic and healthy food. You know, they want anything that's that is not GMO, you know, genetically modified. So all the produce that we get, we try to buy as much local as we can, as much organic as we can. Unfortunately, you know, the farmers are still not producing enough of the organic. They're producing good, high-quality produce, but a true organic produce is still not as much available as the rest of the produce that they're making. But people are eating healthy. That you know, they're checking their labels on all the product lines. You know, make sure there's not a lot of sugar and things. I can tell you right now that our beverages, especially the soda pops and stuff like that, have gone way down. Nobody's buying those any longer. They're buying healthy juices and healthy foods and cereals. Organic cereals are big right now.

0: And the meats, we have a line of Piedmont cheese meat that people love. 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And we have nothing but organic poultry in our stores. We don't have any commercial poultry at all. So everything you see is organic. It's either organic or Amish, and it's very healthy. We even cook it in our prepared foods department. So anything that's already cooked, chicken, is an organic chicken.
1: We're talking to Johnny Carmel, the owner, proprietor, dishwasher, floor sweeper of the four Market Square stores.
0: I've done everything, yes. Okay.
1: All right. Your four children, your two sons, your two daughters, are in the business together.
0: Yes.
1: What have the four children taught you about the grocery store business, Dad?
0: You know, they've taught me a lot of things. Like, I don't keep up with the trends as much as they do. They know all the things that are going on today and the more successful programs that the food industry is putting out right now. So they're really keeping up to date with everything, and they're committed. They follow through on just about everything. Yeah, you know, we have tastings every day in the store. You know, if you want to, whenever we have a new product or something that just came in, we put it out and we get a tasting table and make sure people understand it and know what kind of product it is. They're very good at keeping up with the trends.
1: All right. Let's go back 40 years.
0: Okay.
1: What would you tell 25-year-old Johnny Karma about how to run a grocery store business?
0: I guess I would tell him, you know, just make sure you show up and you learn as much as you can from the people that are shopping in your store. You got to understand your customers. You want to make sure that you give them what they're looking for, the service, the high quality, and keep that formula going, because that's really what the success is all about. You know, if you don't know your customer, you're not going to be successful.
1: Speaking of keeping it going, Johnny, why do you keep doing this every day?
0: It's in my blood. I can't quit. I enjoy it. I think the remodel of this new store right now, it's probably my fifth store that I've done. So I just like to do it. And I know once I'm done with it, it's going to be successful. And that's the fruit of the hard work.
1: You say your partner, Diane, is a great greeter.
0: Yes.
1: Johnny,
0: yeah.
1: You are a world-class greeter. I was walking around the store with you. Every employee knows you. You're hugging them. Okay. Customers, Johnny.
0: Yeah.
1: You just love people.
0: Yeah, I do. I enjoy my customers. I try to, like I said, I try to get to know them personally. And know what they're doing, you know, in their own lives.
1: You're an entrepreneur. You're a serial entrepreneur. Entrepreneurs believe that success is a journey, not a destination.
0: That's true. It's a journey. Yeah, you learn every day as you go along, and there are a lot of setbacks. And I won't sugarcoat it. But there's a lot of setbacks, and you just have to overcome them. You can't let them overtake you. Either setbacks in, financially or something that you might have made a mistake at and you had to correct it, you know, things like that.
1: Golf is a game of recovery.
0: Yes.
1: Running a business is a game of recovery.
0: Yes.
1: And every day is a tryout, just like every shot is a new world in
0: golf.
1: That's right. So, okay. God's really blessed you.
0: He has.
1: And you're very grateful to him.
0: Oh, yes.
1: Talk about gratefulness.
0: You know, I could be in some other position right now, but I've always had a way out. Whenever there was something that went wrong, I've always had a way to come back, and I think he helped me. I think it's you just don't give up. You know what I mean? It's just, you got to keep. So you just got to keep it going. It's like the one store that I opened up was really a tough one, and it gave me a lot of problems. And But I stuck with it. I kept it going, and it didn't really do well until maybe for 20 years. I finally started doing well, and it was always a sore thumb in my company. But we're doing fine, and and health wise, I've had a heart attack, came back from that. My wife said cancer. She's defeated that.
1: Another saying is that even a blind squirrel finds an acorn. You just keep trying day after day, and you never give up. Speaking of which, AI, artificial intelligence, robots, are you using any today? And what do you see come 2030, 2035, automation in the grocery store business?
0: AI is going to be, it's either going to be really helpful, or it's going to have some setbacks. But I think in the grocery business, people still like to be hands-on. They still want to do the touchy-feely of groceries. So I don't know how much AI can help us. They might help us in design, store layout, maybe help the grocery business, develop a new equipment that might keep groceries fresher, longer, things like that. But I think AI in the grocery business, people want to come to the store. They want to see the produce. They want to pick out their own steak. They want to, look at a new item. They want to read the labels. They want to get personal with groceries. It's a personal thing. People, when they eat, they want to eat things they like. And you can't, we have delivery systems right now that we deliver to hundreds of people every week. But they still come to the store, even if, after they get delivered, they still want to come on the weekends and check out the store and see what's new and things like that.
1: Each store has a very, very large, diverse wine section.
0: Yes.
1: What are people doing with wine today?
0: Wine is, it's a unique product line that people, everybody likes their own special wine. Some people like red, some white, some like the sweet wine. Some, they want to come into wine and they want to experience it. Buying wine is an experience. It's like a journey. It's like something that it's like experimenting. You want to experiment with a different label or a different vineyard or whatever. So people, use wine to kind of like venture out in different ways. They want to see a new item or, they want to see something that somebody else recommended. So wine is a big deal. We happen to sell a lot of wine. We do truckloads of wine, every year. Amazing how much wine we sell. We sell it at a pretty good discount, like a warehouse pricing. So people get our wine at, probably better than, wholesale pricing. And like I said, wine is a personal thing. People like their own specific style of wine, and there's a lot of them. So you have to be courageous enough to like try different things, so you know which one, what style of wine you like.
1: The Jewish community has a lot of great words: chutzpah, shlemiel. They have one called mensch.
0: Yes,
1: a mensch is a man that's got a soft heart. Kind, great business person, great community leader. You're not Jewish.
0: No.
1: You are a mensch.
0: Thanks.
1: Please join us next week. Until then, I'm Jack Rasula. Thanks for listening. Make it a great week, because with God, anything is possible. Spoh.

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5: We know his name and his weapon. I'm Carmen Roberts, Fox News. The co-pilot who allegedly tried to hijack a commercial jet bound for Israel is identified as the investigation probes into whether he acted alone.
6: The Associated Press has identified the pilot as Hammam al-Hammami. They're reporting he was born in the UAE and that his mother is from Syria, but he was able to obtain Omani citizenship through his Omani father.
5: Fox's Jeff Paul in Tel Aviv.
6: Israel is also involved in this investigation, with Prime Minister Benjamin Netanyahu saying this.
7: The attacker underwent Islamist radicalization. He intended to crash the plane along with its passengers. We are investigating now whether he was sent, and whoever sent him will pay a high price.
6: That hero captain who was attacked by his co-pilot, he is still recovering in the hospital in Abu Dhabi, but many calling him a hero for using his last grasp of strength to open up the cockpit door to allow those Israelis to come in and help control the situation.
5: President Trump hits a campaign stage in Ohio tonight as he tries to drum up support for Republican candidates. He's expected to repeat the message he has been for several days, and he shared it last night in Mobile, Alabama.
8: I'm asking you to pretend that I'm on the ballot. Here's what happens. When I'm not on the ballot, we don't do well. We have 44% or 48% less people. When I'm on the ballot, we kill everybody.
5: In Ohio, Republican incumbent Senator John Husted faces a tough challenge from his Democratic opponent, former Senator Sherrod Brown. Tennessee's prison chief is resigning after the botched execution of Christa Pike. Frank Strada says stepping aside is the best for everyone in the state as a review looks into why Pike's execution failed on Wednesday. Her attorney says she's unconscious and on a hospital ventilator. 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
5: An extensive search is underway off the coast of Nantucket, Massachusetts for an air ambulance and the six people on board who went missing around 1:30 this morning.
20: According to FlightAware data, the plane plummeted from 24,000 feet to 11,000 feet in just 3 minutes. The Coast Guard says the Gulfstream G-100 was flying from Bermuda to Boston's Logan International Airport.
5: Fox's C.B. Cotton reporting. College football player Nolan Wells was found dead off of Mississippi's Horn Island in July, and now after a grand jury determined circumstances were consistent with drowning, his friends are breaking their silence, and they say they have faced thousands of death threats as they speak out about what happened. Warren Hudson tells Fox News about the moment he learned that his friend was dead.
21: I was trying to hang on to hope for, 2 days, your buddy's missing, and you want to hang on to hope, but it's like, now it's been almost 48 hours and there's not a sign. And then I got the phone call that they had found his body. And obviously we were all traumatized.
5: On a lighter note, take a closer look at your peanut butter jar, because one little word on the label may mean it's technically not peanut butter, at least not all of it.
22: A little noticed word on a popular peanut butter jar is getting attention, and there's a decades-old federal rule behind it. Skippy natural peanut butter spread looks and tastes like peanut butter, but under FDA rules, it can't simply be labeled peanut butter. Federal standards require peanut butter to contain at least 90% peanuts and restrict other ingredients. Skippy natural contains palm oil, putting it outside that standard, hence the word spread. The rules date back decades after Skippy, Jif, and Peter Pan battled over what could legally be called peanut butter. CJ Papa, Fox News.
5: And a leader of the Church of Jesus Christ of Latter-day Saints warned today that an explosion in gambling by the online prediction markets is not good. 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
23: Clear tonight. Winds will stay light with a low falling to 46. Then a sunny afternoon on Sunday with a high near 70. On Monday, sunny, breezy, and cooler to begin the week with a high in the low 60s. From the Weather Channel, I'm meteorologist Jeff Maher on 760 WJR, where Michigan comes to talk.
24: 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We'll be right back with more on the Michigan Opportunity.
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0: How did I lose weight? And I did. Lean, right here. I did. I love this stuff. Listen, Brickhouse Nutrition been with me for a long time. So chatting with Miles, I'm up at like 235. True story, I never minded being 235, but you know what minded? 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
7: Hello, I'm your host, Ed Clemente. Welcome to the show. And today we have two guests, Todd Brassard. He's the Vice President, Chief Operations Officer at Calumet Electronics Corp. And also Dr. Bo. She's the Chief Technology Officer also at Calumet Electronics. Welcome to the show, both of you.
12: Thank you.
14: Thank you.
7: To make this more awkward, because there's two of you and you, we're doing this audio-wise, who wants to go first? Should I? I don't know which one of you. Should you want to go first, Todd, to introduce yourself a little bit and what the company does overall? And then, Meredith, maybe you could talk about specifically your niche at CTO thing.
12: Yeah, sure, absolutely. My name is Todd Brassard, and I'm the Chief Operations Officer at Calumet Electronics. I've been with the company for about 20 years. I'm a graduate from Michigan Tech with a degree in electrical engineering. But most of my life, I've been a software developer and a systems integrator, which is how I would eventually come to work for Calumet Electronics. I learned the electronics industry through data and manufacturing. And that would eventually lead me to be in the role of COO for about a decade now. I'm definitely part of the strategic effort at this company that's trying to do great things for country and community.
7: And Dr. Meredith, LeBeau, do you have some additions? What does CTO do? Just because I'm not a tech person.
14: Yeah. So I was brought on right as Todd was taking over as COO. Funny story through meeting through a dog sled race up in the Keweenaw. But I started as an engineering manager, have a degree from Michigan Technological University, a PhD in environmental engineering. So engineering and technology has always been at the forefront of my imagination. And transitioned into the chief technology role about 3 years ago as we realized that Calumet had a large opportunity to pivot and get out of that kind of commodity market and really devise solutions for economic and national security, most importantly for defense customers and then those that wanted to keep their solutions private and held onshore. So What we do is we not only do the engineering on the ground through manufacturing, but also drive the technology to provide innovative solutions for the country, in many markets, including defense, aerospace, medical, et cetera.
7: And I'm going to just go off of what you just said a little bit, but defense contracting, I know, is that like sort of not, I don't know if the word's proprietary that defense contractors use, but I imagine some of the stuff is pretty either top secret or whatever. Is it?
14: I think you nailed it. I mean, for us layman people, it's top secret. What they call in the government is it's classified or it's confidential. They just don't want their secret sauce to get outside of the boundaries of the United States. So they are compelled and they have to through requirements of the government to build certain things in the U.S.
12: Security is. I'm sorry. Security these days, like cybersecurity, it's a daunting and a huge task for there's so many opportunities and there's so much espionage going on all the time that, you know, being able to keep secrets and build advanced technologies without leaking that to other countries is hugely important.
7: And I mean, obviously, we've had some blockchain guests on in the past, as well as cybersecurity sort of experts, and we've had other defense sort of related contractors on. And has this gotten like something more of a ramp up for you more recently, or is this something, because I know the company, I think I saw it started in 1960s originally, am I right?
12: Yeah, the company was incorporated in like way back in like 1958. Catman Electronics is actually an outcropping of copper mining. So this area, we're in the Keweenaw Peninsula in the Upper Peninsula. It's called the Copper Country. There was 14 billion, I believe it's pounds, could be tons, of copper ore that was taken out of the ground over, 100 years of operations. And it closed, in the late 50s. It began to shut down. And the population of 100,000 people was well on its way to exiting. And some local people came together to invest in the community and try to create jobs, and that's how Catman Electronics was formed. And we've had a lot of history over the last 55 years, and we've done a lot of transformation, especially with Dr. Meredith LeBeau. You know, we brought her in to help us figure out how to become the company we were going to be by driving our technology and capability. And so much of your question, like around the DoD and secrecy and what kind of products are we building, you know, this is relatively new for our organization, this kind of deep dive into the most advanced DoD technologies. We're definitely a company that's going through transformation.
7: Yeah, and because obviously we have people that listen to this podcast actually globally sometimes, but Michigan's in two peninsulas. You're in the Upper Peninsula. I know that's basic for us, but there's also like another thumb that sticks up in the UP, sort of, that would be that peninsula versus the one you see for the mitten, most people. But, you know, it's funny, just two things. If you go, I think you both know this, but if you go to the Natural History Museum in DC, and I just went to a museum for the Royal Ontario Museum in Ontario, they both have, I think outside at the Natural History Museum in DC is a copper blob of copper that's right in front of the building. And same thing, like a huge like blob of copper at the Royal Ontario Museum, both of them for the Keweenaw. And it's kind of interesting tying into what you said. And let me get back to you, Dr. LeBeau, about what he was just saying. What did you do differently that helped transform the company to sort of put it in this kind of compass setting?
14: You know, a lot of manufacturing, as it moved offshore, what stayed here was certain build-to-print opportunities. And we understood, Todd and I, very early on in our development together, that if we were going to have strong engineering, you couldn't have a build-to-print facility. It's just not challenging for the engineers, especially those that are coming from Michigan Tech, where, you know, they're creating the future. You're not just going to take someone's drawing and build it and then ship it away. And so we understood that if we wanted to grow a business, be safe, and have some of the best engineers, we had to do things that no one else would do. we had to press the boundaries. It really, for me, it's like that Rosie Riveter concept. Like, we can do anything. And that's what kind of is our marching ethos, is that we can do anything, and we're going to show the world as a beacon of hope that we can provide those solutions. We no longer want to sit in community conversations to say, like in the electronics industry, that it's dead. It's an old, aging industry. No one's going to do it. Todd and I would stand up and say, hey, listen, we got to find a solution. And that's what's the difference, is what we turned was being solution providers rather than just reporters of the problem.
24: We'll be right back with more on the Michigan Opportunity.
0: Hi, it's Chuck and Ken from the Inside Outside Guys. 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
0: How did I lose weight? And I did. Lean, right here. I did. I love this stuff. 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
7: I'm supposed to be on like this roundtable discussion, and they brought me in as like an AI person. I'm like, I don't know anything about AI, but I think they're looking at it more from a generalist perspective of how it's, you know, how is the wave going to wash over us and how much is going to stick and how much is going to just go beyond this and we don't even know how it's
12: going to happen. I'm wondering too.
14: What's poignant about what Todd said is because we're up against Moore's Law and we cannot necessarily rely on these two companies, it gives an opportunity for innovation to come along. Because we have to, we're being forced to. And so we are lucky to be backed by other supply chain people, those actually being in Michigan too, KLA being one of them, located one of their headquarters in Ann Arbor, who provide some of the best equipment and it's sourced right here in the United States. So what we can do is take a lot of this and pivot with the industry to create a brand new type of manufacturing. That's really true innovation. And that's how we're going to get it back in the United States. It's not a copy to. It's how are we going to use our partners to leapfrog what Asia's doing with a different concept.
7: Well, you know, it's funny too, because a guest I've had on previously, not that I want you to listen to the podcast, but he's the Dean of Engineering for MSU, Dr. Leo Temple. I don't know if you guys have met him before, but he's the Dean of Engineering at MSU, but he's made similar things about how, like, for a master's degree in sort of engineering now, might have to be more like stackable certificates, just like you guys are trying to keep your employees. You know, like it got brought up because we talked about Ford laying some of their engineers off when they're trying to go heavily into EV, but now they kind of need them. And they, rather than lay them off, they probably should have upgraded skill sets or something like that versus necessarily, you know, just laying them off.
12: We like this idea of a stackable education. Michigan Tech, we were talking with top people at Michigan Tech, and they were laying out this concept of, you know, you get your bachelor's degree through stackable, you know, education. And I don't know enough about their concept, and I shouldn't talk about it anyway. But we talk about that too, stackable portable credentials, right? That people need to be able to get an education while on the job, right? You know, a lot of different ways to get good at something. You know, we need people to do specific things, and there's a lot of ways to get those people to that point through education, through a school, through CTE programs, right? Through electronics program, through on the job, right? And we need to, it's all got to be a mishmash. Today, there's no straight paths anymore. My grandpa had one job. My dad had four jobs. I've had five jobs. My kids are expected to have 18 jobs. Right. It's all about how are you going to mash and adapt and change to a future that's just coming at you at light speed.
7: I saw you nodding to Dr. LeBeau. Were you going to add something to that? Or
14: no, we speak the same language when it comes to stackable credentials. And we've talked about this a lot from any kind of degree or associate's degree to technicians. That's going to allow you to pivot. So
7: you know, it always makes me wonder, and we're probably almost at the end here of the show, but obviously you said we could talk longer, but it always reminds me of, like, when Steve Jobs said function follows form, kind of, when he was first designing the first iPhone, right? And I think that ties into your innovative statement somewhat, is that someone younger or someone coming out of college is going to say, well, we don't have to do it that way. We could try to do it this way, as long as, you know, and that's where the stackable stuff might come in handy, because maybe have a person take a class in sales or, you know, something like that, where they might say, this is what the consumer wants, not what we're producing, you know, kind of thing. And
14: you hit on something, which is what I think is exciting for us, is that the people coming out of school, because we're coming from an old industry and reinventing ourselves, they don't know. No, they don't know that doesn't work. They don't care that doesn't work. And it's so fantastic. It inspires me to work alongside them, because there's no walls. I have these walls that it's like, I've been in the industry for 10 years. You can't do this, you know, but they're like, why not? And then they just break them down. So we really feel that, and we really allow that to happen here. There's really no, it's only what can we do. So
12: the 27-year-old head of R&D here, a wonderful, brilliant young lady. She has We built something that we weren't supposed to be able to build, right? And she has it framed on her wall, and then just kind of crooked in a frame. And then there's a that says, "What does it say, Meredith? We do hard stuff," right? Like, almost written with just a marker. We do hard stuff, and stuck it on the wall. What's next, right? And no one else in the country can build this thing. And she's like, "Yep, okay. What's next?" And that's what we need. That's what Meredith's talking.
7: I hate to cut this conversation off, but one last question for both of you. I saw on your resumes, were you guys both into dog sledding at one time? What was up with the dog sledding?
14: I joined the Copper Dog when I was finishing my PhD for something that was outside of education. I needed something that I could actually see an accomplishment for. And Todd was the race director And he didn't move fast enough for me. So I asked him to basically do his work. And so we both ran the Copper Dog year in, year out for about 5 years, I guess. I don't know, roughly there. And then he decided that if I was good at a Copper Dog race, he should hire me to manage the engineers here. That's the way I ended up at Calium Electronics as an environmental engineer with a PhD.
12: That is 100% accurate.
7: Why don't you tell people real quick what the Copper Dog is? Because okay, I guarantee you nobody
12: knows. The Copper Dog 150 is an annual sled dog kind of race slash celebration where these people that do these unique sport, this unique sport has an opportunity to compete and put their dogs against other dogs, win prize money so that they can buy dog food and gas to do their sport. So literally it is. They just want to, you know, make enough money to have gas to get home. And it was started as a community vitality event. And the first time we ran a race, we didn't know if anybody would show up. I mean, we're a rural community. When 100 people showed up, we're like, oh, this is going to be great. And they just kept coming. And we had like 4,000 people in the downtown historical Calumet, 5th Street, hadn't seen. It's a little bit of a decrepit downtown that we're all working on up here, and I hadn't seen anything like that for 20 years. And the race, everybody loved it because we didn't know what the hell we were doing. And same thing, so we didn't follow any rules. We just made it a great event, and we earned a great reputation. And now it's like a premier event up here. And Meredith, she kind of came along out of nowhere. She joined our board. She started to raise her hand. And she could do like linear regression on times to figure out when our volunteers needed to start at the 26 crossings. Like, holy crap, this lady can do math. And she asked for the password to my email because I wasn't getting back to it. So I sit down to do my email, and all my emails are answered from me. Right.
7: What about the cybersecurity? You just let her have it?
12: No, I'm just simply being off the form.
7: All right. As much as I know, we probably got a lot more to cover. I want to thank you both again. Our guests were Dr. Meredith LeBeau. She's the Chief Technology Officer, and Todd Broussard. He's the Vice President, Chief Operations Officer, both at Calumet Electronics. Thank you very much, both of you, for taking time to do this.
12: Thank you, Ed.
14: Thanks for having us today. It was a pleasure.
24: We'll be right back with more on the Michigan Opportunity.
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0: How did I lose weight? And I did. Lean, right here. I did. I love this stuff. Listen, Brickhouse Nutrition been with me for a long time. So chatting with Miles, I'm up at like 235. True story. I never minded being 235, but you know what minded? 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
7: Hello and welcome to the show. I'm very excited about today's guest as well as the topic. We have Gene Hardy with us. He's an associate professor in the Department of Media and Information at Michigan State University. He also serves as the associate director of the Quello Center for Media and Information Policy. And he also convenes the Michigan Data Center Planning and Development Working Group. I'm already tired. The show's over. Thank you, Gene, for coming on. Thank you. That's a long title. Go ahead, Gene.
2: Yeah, I apologize for the long title. You know, us academics, we like these multiple titles for whatever reason. So.
7: Oh, it makes sense. I'm glad you got the title. But why don't you maybe break it into three parts just so people who don't know about the department you're in, as well as the Quello, and as well as your more recent activities.
2: Yeah, of course. So I'm a professor in the Department of Media and Information. I teach in our information science program here at Michigan State. So our information science program, we teach students about the intersection between humans, businesses, and information technology. We educate the future sort of like managers, IT professionals, designers, et cetera, that are entering the workforce today. I actually teach our introductory class for that major, 250 students every single semester. It's a lot of fun. And then in addition to obviously my role as an associate professor, I do a lot of research and outreach in my roles at MSU. So as part of that, I work at the Quello Center for Media and Information Policy. The Quello Center is named after James H. Quello, who was the longest running FCC, Federal Communications Commissioner, in the 20th century. And at one point was also the FCC chairman. When he retired, he is a MSU alum and he made an endowment here at MSU to start the Quello Center. And at the Quello Center, we initiated as like a telecommunications policy and law center in the late 1990s. But of course, the internet really changed the world of telecommunications. So today we do a lot of research on things like AI governance, on data center and broadband infrastructure, as well as on issues related to social media, youth mental health, and those types of things, specifically looking at how we can make sort of policy interventions in the digital technology space to make the world a better place for people and to make technology better for people as well. And then lastly, I convene the Michigan Data Center Planning and Development Working Group, which brings together, it's essentially a public-private coalition of over 45 organizations across the state of Michigan who are all invested in ensuring that data center planning and development is equitable, that it's responsible, and that we can assist communities and community groups and people who are interested in responding to data center development in whatever way we can, whether that's through technical assistance or generating resources or stuff like that.
7: Half hour is not going to be enough. So let me just, I'm going to break just a couple things as a state graduate too myself, but it is amazing how much the Media Information Center has evolved since I was there, right? And when you say you can fill a full classroom with 250 every semester. Everybody knows this is a field that's going to keep evolving and growing. I mean, kids know that because they're reading AI saying, what's the best fields? And obviously this must be a field that is growing And that's what must be fun, because you probably learn from the students too when you get those freshmen in or whatever grade they're in.
2: Yeah, I mean, it's a really interesting and rapidly evolving field, right? So this is not a static class that I teach, right? I change a third of the course every single year. So it's rapidly advancing. When I first started teaching this course, I only had 1 week on artificial intelligence. I now have 4 weeks on artificial intelligence. So like, these things are changing so much, and that's just in 3 years. So.
7: Yeah. And then the Coelho, why don't you mention just, I know you mentioned he was the FCC, but he was during what era was he the, on the FCC back then?
2: The 1970s and 1970s to the 1990s.
7: Oh, so not too long ago, but it was.
2: No, he retired in 1996, if I remember correctly, 96 or 97.
7: So you probably at least had the fiber optics battles going on, at least at that point. It was just perking up, maybe. I don't know.
2: Yeah, well, 1996 was when the Clinton administration deregulated the internet backbone and the broader sort of internet service providers. So he was sort of leaving right around the time that was happening.
7: Yeah, I remember, because when I wasn't in the legislature yet, but we had huge fights of who was going to have cable TV, mm-hmm. who was going to control it, where mm-hmm. you were, even on the telephone pole. Well, it was actually a power pole, and you know, what level your line would be on that level for like maintenance, how much you paid to the utilities. It was, I remember those battles.
2: They're still having some of those battles today, especially because of all the broadband infrastructure dollars that are sort of coming out of the federal government. So you'd be surprised how long lasting those battles are.
7: Well, that's another conversation we'll have off record, because I was on energy and technology committee throughout my 6 years in the legislature. I focus purely on energy and communication things. Mm-hmm. So that's fascinating to me, just even from what we're talking about today. And then why don't we just get a little bit to first of all, let's do this before we talk about data centers. Why don't you kind of just tell, like, what's a baseline you tell people a data center is, just so we sort of, because I know they're different from around the country, but what's like a very typical one somewhat?
2: Yeah, so I mean, a data center is essentially a standalone facility. It varies in size from, you know, a small warehouse to a 200-acre size warehouse that is essentially responsible for storing a variety of computational equipment, that usually the purpose of that equipment is to process, store, transmit, and manipulate data in some form or fashion. So it's essentially, in other words, if I sort of break it down at the very basics, it's a warehouse full of computers that process data. And data centers have evolved rapidly over time. So in the early days of computing in the 1970s, 1980s, data centers were essentially just like server racks that different types of businesses or organizations utilized. Many of your listeners probably remember having, you know, local email clients that were on a server in their company somewhere. Obviously, in the 2000s and 2010s, with the growth of the internet and the advent of cloud computing, data centers became more and more important for storing various types of software, various types of computational processes offsite. And because of that, data centers started rapidly growing around the mid-2000s. So Google, for example, opened their first large-scale data center in 2006 in rural Oregon, and they've only exploded since then, both in quantity as well as in the size.
24: We'll be right back with more on the Michigan Opportunity.
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0: How did I lose weight? And I did. Lean, right here. I did. I love this stuff. Listen, Brickhouse Nutrition been with me for a long time. So chatting with Miles, I'm up at like 235. True story, I never minded being 235, but you know what minded? 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
2: How did I lose weight? 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True story. I never minded being 235, but you know what minded? 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
1: Welcome back to the Michigan Opportunity. And now, your host, Ed Clemente.
6: When I was in the legislature, I actually, many different types of bills I tried to do was to help out. It's not just even rural communities. Like, if you go into even urban areas, like, it's really hard to get people who to run for city council or to even want to take the abuse you get now kind of when you're in public offices. And I think in a way, because there's so many communities and other, and maybe you could do comparative place, maybe probably in your research, where some counties or maybe communities have gotten ahead of this. Is, in your experience, have you seen anyone that was able to get ahead of this? Because I know Virginia, some county in Virginia is like number one in the country.
7: Loudoun County.
6: Yeah. I've heard about it. So is there any sort of best cases that you would like give an example for of where they could copy code or copy ordinances, any of that kind of stuff? Or is it really one-on-one every?

0: case is separate?
1: I wouldn't necessarily say it always needs to be 100% customized. But that being said, part of the reason why we're sort of in this zoning and land use crisis today is because communities basically just copy other communities, and they've copied other communities that don't have a lot of protections in place. So like, I oftentimes point people to like Van Buren Township, for example, because I think Van Buren Township actually has a pretty robust zoning ordinance that is very extensive and protects their community from a lot of different irresponsible types of development. But is it perfect? No. Is it a start? Sure. It's a lot more robust than most of the rural township zoning ordinances that I see, if they have zoning ordinances at all, right? Because there's still plenty of communities in the state of Michigan who are unzoned, right? That lack zoning. So I would say there's not necessarily like a one size fits all, but there are various groups who are working today to develop sort of model zoning ordinances, including our group, what these things could look like, especially when it comes to unique things related to data centers, like noise, for example, related to things like, light pollution, related to things like, the localized impact of construction, this construction process, related to things like electricity consumption. Some of those are regulated at the local level, like, noise, pollution, like air pollution, smoke, vapor, those types of things. Other things are regulated at the state level, like electricity consumption. The Michigan Public Service Commission has been doing an excellent job dealing with all the sort of concerns around data centers, with the introduction of the large load tariff to protect customers from rate increases related to data center development. And of course, Governor Whitmer literally just released her, I forget the name of it, her action plan for this, the Michigan Affordable and Responsible Growth Action Plan pledge for AI data centers, in order to essentially develop a responsible development framework for data center developers that they would sign on to with the state of Michigan, the pledge to protect electrical consumers and ratepayers and those types of things, and the freshwater resources of the state of Michigan. So there's already a lot of energy behind these things. So
0: no pun intended.
1: I didn't catch that. That was not intentional. So
0: yeah, well, it's all right. It made sense. I mean we're already kinda at 30 minutes, right? And what I would like to do, if you don't mind, is maybe bring you back in maybe a month or so after you've had more abuse in the public or more going out and fact finding.
1: I'm attending a planning commission meeting tomorrow night to present on this stuff. So, but I will say, there is a lot of contention around this issue, but I feel really lucky as an academic and sort of a trusted third party, because I can come into these spaces and offer the sort of facts, right? And answer people's questions, and people don't shout me down. They want to listen to me. They want to learn, right? Like, everybody is in this to learn.
0: Because on both everybody's sides, I would imagine, too.
1: Exactly, because everybody is invested in making sure that their communities can thrive and flourish, right? At the end of the day, everybody in Michigan wants to make sure that their communities can thrive and flourish, that we can grow in responsible ways, and that people have, economic livelihoods and communities that sort of help them, build families, buy homes, etc. So,
0: yeah, I only got to 10% of the questions I wanted to ask you, but I knew this would be an interesting conversation. But I think, in a way, it's almost harder for someone like you to get your message out sometimes, because usually with using social media now, messages get out so much faster before you can ever get facts. Mm-hmm. And I think that's one of the reasons. And I think Michelle Grinnell here from the MEDC is the one that guided me to you to say, you need a baseline so people can understand. And that's kind of what you're doing. And I really congratulate you on that, because I'm sure it's moving faster than your students even can comprehend, I'm guessing.
1: Yeah, I mean, every, I have to change my data center lecture for my class every semester. So it's a never ending thing. And like, you know, another thing, just like real quick, one of the big issues with this is a messaging issue. So I live in a rural township outside of Lansing, and in our township just recently announced that it's convening a township planning meeting specifically around a data center ordinance. But in the process of communicating that, they didn't communicate why they have to do that. And why they have to do that is because if you don't regulate a specific type of land use, then it can basically just go where it wants to go, right? So communities who are actively trying to make sure that any type of development that happens in their communities related to data centers is more responsible, better situated for the community, are now all of a sudden facing all this backlash specifically because they're trying to be proactive. We saw that in the city of Mason and Ingham County. We're seeing that in a lot of other places, that communities are trying to protect themselves. But even in the process of trying to protect themselves, they're not appropriately communicating what these things are for. And because they're not appropriately communicating, people see like, oh, they're planning for data centers. They're trying to invite data centers here instead of, oh, we're trying to actually make sure that we're protecting ourselves from irresponsible development. Right. And there's a narrative shift that has to happen. And I don't think municipalities are doing a good job of communicating that because they're not used to having to communicate that. But this is going to become more common, and communities really need to get better about not necessarily crisis communication, but being able to more effectively communicating why they're doing the things that they're doing.
0: Well, one of my favorite quotes is, technology always advances and humanity stays the same. Back when I was a city manager, we were trying to do an ordinance to keep strip bars out of the city. And because we were trying to do the ordinance, there was no one wanted to come in, but we were trying to do it. People were giving us a ton of grief that you must have one secretly you're not telling us about, you know? And so things don't change a lot over time. Yeah. But I wanted just one last thing. I'm going to let you just give maybe 1 minute on it. But how did you get to this position? Because you're a Youper, but you've been all over the place. How did you gravitate to this position?
1: Yeah, when I was in graduate school, I started studying. I'm originally from the Upper Peninsula. I started doing field research in the Upper Peninsula on the increasing role of the high-tech economy, high-tech jobs, emerging digital infrastructure, broadband infrastructure, on the sort of economic and community development outcomes of remote rural communities. Because, you know, digital technology is oftentimes advocated for as a tool to help these communities better themselves economically and in other ways. And I was interested in, like, is this actually happening or not? And because of that, I got very interested in things like infrastructure development, high-tech entrepreneurship, and started researching these topics, which, of course, you know, I've started paying attention to data centers, you know, almost a decade ago. And now it's led to today, where I am unfortunately somebody who's willing to, you know, consult for free to lots of different communities because I'm a public servant. And I believe that they all should have access to this knowledge, whether or not they can afford to hire an outside consultant. So I was really fortunate to get a job at MSU and to be supported by the university to do, you know, boots on the ground research with communities and outreach with communities to make sure that they have the best sort of facts and resources available to them on emerging infrastructure issues like data centers and broadband.
0: Maybe some of the blowback you're getting is your fault for that 250 kids you introduce this stuff to every semester.
1: And we're like, indoctrinating the students with data centers. So
0: you're already getting them queued up to be complaining. I want to have you back if you don't mind. Okay.
1: Of course, this is
0: fascinating, and I guarantee you within a couple months it'll be new information.
1: Oh, yeah.
0: And once again, I want to thank our guest. Gene Hardy is an associate professor in the Department of Media and Information at Michigan State University. He also serves as associate director for the Quello Center for Media and Information Policy. And then he also convenes the Michigan Data Center Planning and Development Working Group. And you got your hands full. And I know you probably your phone. And by the way, is there a website or anything you want people, or do you just sort of, I know you don't want people calling you, but is there something they can go see some of your data online, or is there?
1: Yeah. So if they're interested in that resource, they can go to quello.msu.edu, and Quello is spelled Quello. So quello.msu.edu. And then there's a site there on emerging infrastructure, and that has our resources around data centers right there front and center.
0: Excellent. All right. Well, thanks. And we'll see you again. Thanks again for doing this training.
1: Thank you, Ed. Happy to be here.
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2: How did I lose weight? 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Lean, right here. I did. I love this stuff. Listen, Brickhouse Nutrition been with me for a long time. 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True story, I never minded being 235, but you know what minded? 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
4: Debris found. I'm Deborah Valentine, Fox News. The U.S. Coast Guard says debris from a missing medevac plane en route from Bermuda to Logan International Airport has been discovered in ocean waters off the island of Nantucket. Fox's Marianne Rafferty reports.
5: It was headed to Boston from Bermuda. The FAA says it lost contact with the aircraft near Nantucket. The plane plummeted from 24,000 feet to 11,000 feet in just 3 minutes. Six people are on board, including a patient and two medical workers.
4: In a statement from Bermuda Premier, the missing plane belongs to Canadian company Latitude Air Ambulance. They say the missing Gulfstream G-100 is one of its 10 jets. The company confirms the flight was in an active medevac operation when ATC lost contact. President Donald Trump speaks on the administration's record-setting numbers at a rally held in Ohio ahead of the midterms.
6: It was just announced that under Republican leadership, incomes for hardworking Americans have soared to the highest level ever recorded.
4: The president adds that the fake news media refuses to talk about our record-setting numbers, so if you don't mind, I'm going to do it myself. The president aims to boost the candidacies of U.S. Senator John Husted and gubernatorial candidate Vivek Ramaswamy 1 month ahead of the midterm elections. The campaign rally at the Butler Vandalia Center in a Dayton suburb. A meeting taking place at Camp David among top Trump administration officials to discuss the Iran conflict and the civil war in Yemen involving fierce battles with Iran-backed Houthi rebels.
7: Senior Trump officials meeting at Camp David to discuss how to move multiple Middle East issues forward. Axios reporting Friday's talks focused on the war in Iran and the escalating Saudi-Houthi conflict in Yemen. Attendees included the Vice President, Secretary of State, and Secretary of War.
4: Fox's Lucas Tomlinson reporting. 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
4: A UK man charged with preparing an attack on a leading British Conservative political leader. Fox's Stephanie Bennett in London has details.
11: Richard Tice, deputy leader of Reform UK, told the BBC that Nigel Farage was ignored when he complained about threats to his safety. 28-year-old Joshua Carey was charged with one count of preparation of terrorist acts, including against the Reform UK leader. Farage is a leading Conservative politician and a well-known campaigner for Brexit. The charge against Carey relates to activity that took place between May 2024 and July 2026. He's going to be in court on Wednesday. Carey has previously been charged with the murder after the death of Anne Widdecombe. That happened back in July. She was a British politician and a member of the Conservative Party. Prosecutors say Widdecombe was eating lunch at her home when Carey allegedly walked through the front door and beat her 21 times with a hammer. He then took her wallet and fled. The attack was captured on home security cameras and only lasted roughly 2 minutes.
4: Carey has not yet entered a plea in this case, but has a trial date scheduled for next summer. On Monday, the first day of the U.S. Supreme Court's new term, justices have a major climate change case. Fox's Carmen Roberts has more on this story.
12: The case involves a devastating Colorado wildfire in which billions of dollars could be at stake. The city of Boulder sued ExxonMobil and Suncor Energy, accusing them of misleading the public about their role in climate change. The companies, backed by the Trump administration, argue states cannot regulate a global problem, saying that power belongs to the federal government. But Boulder says it's not regulating emissions. It's seeking damages from companies it blames for local climate-related costs. The ruling could affect similar lawsuits across the country. Carmen Roberts, Fox News.
4: Only 8 of the 9 justices will be on the bench. Justice Samuel Alito recused himself just 1 week before arguments after facing calls to step aside because he owns stock in oil companies. I'm Deborah Valentine. This is Fox News.
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13: With a clear sky and light winds tonight, the low should fall to 46. It's going to be a sunny and warmer Sunday to wrap up the weekend with a high of 70, and then sunny and cooler Monday with a high in the low 60s. From the Weather Channel, I'm meteorologist Jeff Maher on 760 WJR, where Michigan comes to talk.
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15: Today's story comes from Meals on Wheels People in Oregon and introduces us to Jill. After a serious car accident, Jill could not work or drive. Overnight, everyday tasks became more difficult, and like many older adults, she found herself navigating a world that increasingly depended on technology. Paying bills, accessing services, and staying connected all seemed to require skills she had not needed before.
16: Jill began receiving meals delivered to her home. But what happened next is what really makes this story special. Through a program called Friendly Tech Visits, volunteers sat down with Jill one-on-one and helped her learn how to use technology to solve problems and stay connected. Jill was determined to remain independent. She wanted to manage her affairs, communicate with others, and find ways to make ends meet. Step by step, she learned new skills and began using online tools to help herself.
15: And that's the important lesson here. Too often we think of support for older adults as charity only. But Jill's story reminds us that support can also be an investment. The meals she received addressed an immediate need, and the human connection and practical assistance helped preserve something even more valuable, her independence, confidence, and ability to continue participating in her community. And that's what food security looks like at its best. Not dependence, opportunity.
16: And you know, Jerry, Jill summed it up beautifully when she expressed gratitude for having someone willing to help her learn and navigate a rapidly changing world. Her story reminds us that older adults are not defined by the challenges they face. They are problem solvers, contributors, and survivors. Sometimes a little support helps unlock a great deal of possibility in someone's life.
14: 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Because help creates hope. Hope creates possibility. And possibility changes lives.
2: How did I lose weight? And I did. 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I did. I love this stuff. 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True story. 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
16: Welcome everyone, and thanks for being with us. We use the phrase, quote, senior hunger, end quote, as though getting older somehow changes what it means to be hungry. It doesn't. But getting older can change almost everything about your ability to solve it. We hear those two words, senior hunger, and think we understand them. An older person doesn't have enough money, they need food, we provide food, problem solved. Except, it's not quite that simple. What if the grocery store has plenty of food, but you can't get there? What if you have SNAP, but navigating the program and using a relatively small benefit has become cumbersome? What if there's food in your kitchen, but a physical limitation makes preparing it much harder? What if you have enough calories, but not the food that your health requires? The food can be there, and food security can still be absent. Our guests today, Dr. Colleen Heflin and Dr. Madonna Harrington Meyer, decided to take a much closer look at all of this. They studied the numbers, but they also listened to older adults themselves. And what they learned challenges some of the ways we traditionally think about senior hunger. So today we're going to sit at the table with two top researchers who've decided that if we really want to understand food insecurity among older Americans, we need to do two things: study the numbers and listen to the people. Welcome to Food Secure Nation.
2: How did I lose weight? And I did lean right here. I did. I love this stuff. Listen, Brickhouse Nutrition been with me for a long time. So chatting with Miles, I'm up at like 235. True story. I never minded being 235, but you know what minded? My knees that were falling apart and my back. I'm like, I don't know what, before I started really lifting, probably about 190. So 235 was a lot. I said, I got to lose some LBs, Miles. He said, Dan, we're going to sick our team of docs and researchers on it, and we're going to get you a really good product because I don't want to take a lot of these needles and stuff. 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
16: Welcome back, everyone, and thanks for being with us. 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
15: It is always a pleasure, Doctor.
16: Well, without further ado, as promised, Dr. Colleen Heflin and Dr. Madonna Harrington-Meyer, both from Syracuse University, are with us on the show today because of this fabulous book that they've written called Food for Thought, Understanding Older Adult Food Insecurity. And so welcome, doctors, professors, Colleen and Madonna, welcome to Food Secure Nation.
18: Thank you so much.
16: Well, it's great to have you, and we're both of you, and we're so excited. We want to get to the book as soon as we can, but first, let's start with you two. And Colleen, I'll start with you, Dr. Heflin. Kind of tell us your story. How did you end up as a professor in this school of thought at Syracuse University? And then we'll talk about the book in a little bit.
18: Well, thank you so much for this opportunity again to have us here. So I am born and bred and raised in Michigan. I got all three of my degrees at University of Michigan, and I was fortunate enough to work with a faculty member at University of Michigan, Sheldon Danziger, and he's a poverty expert. And one of the things I really learned from him is about measuring the problem and thinking creatively about solutions. And at the time that I was in grad school, there was a brand new measure called the Food Insecurity Measure that had just been created, and it was just begun to be used. And I was in grad school and really started learning about this. And it really started becoming clear that it worked differently than poverty. And so I was just found that so intriguing, and I've spent the last 30 years sort of using the measure and trying to understand it, understanding how different programs impact food insecurity, why they don't, you know, work as well as perhaps I wish they would. But it wasn't until I came to Syracuse about 10 years ago. They had a great aging studies institute here. People like Madonna and others really focused on older adult issues. And that wasn't a population I'd spent a lot of time thinking about. I looked at children, I looked at working age, I looked at urban, I looked at rural. But I hadn't really thought about older adults that much. And so I really had this opportunity to learn about this age. And it was actually Madonna who came to me and said, you know, I think we should work on this together. And it was such a great opportunity to learn from Madonna and learn, you know, to go deep on this issue together.
15: So, Dr. Madonna, and I need to get you in here now before people wonder who Madonna is, just to remind everyone that Dr. Madonna Harrington Meyer is the other professor on the show. So when we say Madonna, that's who we mean. And but you've got a story, too. So perfect time and perfect segue into how did you end up here?
19: Right. So let me begin by saying I don't sing and I don't dance. So we're all clear about that. I am about the same age as her, however. So we are, I think, are the only two people named Madonna in that year in the country. So there we have it. So I grew up in Minnesota, and I went to school at Florida State to study with Jill Quidagno because she's such a good scholar on aging policy. And I started my career at the University of Illinois, but then I bounced over here to Syracuse because Syracuse had both an aging institute and a policy school. And it's that combination of aging and policy that's most interesting to me. So for years, I did work on old age policy. And then I started to work on grandparenting. And I became obsessed with grandparenting, and I've written several books about grandparenting. And as I got to know Colleen and heard her talking about food insecurity, I realized in my interviews with grandparents, many of them had mentioned food insecurity, even though I had never even asked a single question about it. So the day came where I said to Colleen, we need to write this book because nobody has, and older people are indeed food insecure. So one thing that really hits me about food insecurity is we think of it as private. You know, it's behind closed doors. You don't necessarily know that your neighbor is food insecure. And so one of the things I think Colleen and I feel strongly about is that food insecurity is actually social. The causes are social and the consequences are social. It's not just a private thing. It's really something for all of us to be thinking about. So I thought I would stop talking about grandparents for a while and instead talk about food insecurity. But sure enough, grandparents became an important part of the story here as well. But we can talk about that later.
15: Well, I will say this. So I turned 60 this year, and as I was reading your book, I was getting afraid. I'm like, there are too many stories of people turning 60 and all of a sudden things happen and they end up having to deal with challenges they never imagined. Right? Now, we're not going to talk about me, but I do want to know, besides the intellectual curiosity, is there something about this work that you're doing that really grabbed your heart and made you say, I'm going to exercise my intellectual curiosity, but I also have a feeling about this. And let's start with Dr. Colleen. Is there something there?
18: Oh, I mean, yeah, food is such a basic part of life. There's so much joy in eating, right? Whether you're expressing your culture or you're just really biting into a juicy sweet peach, right?
15: Yeah.
18: And because I've studied different types of hardships, food insecurity is connected to all other types of food security. And so it's not, you know, you cannot afford that juicy peach because your medicine price went up, right?
15: Yeah.
18: You can, because you your car broke down and you need to fix it. Like, it's so precarious, and it's sort of the last dollar often goes towards food. And so it's very it's a very vulnerable expense. It's so important for quality of life, but also so key to the health. So my mother has been getting older, and it's become really clear during COVID. I had to start ordering her groceries for her, and I started really thinking about the quality of the food she's eating as well as the quantity, and just realizing how do other people manage this? This is really hard. You know, I'm 9 hours away from my mother in Kalamazoo. How can I help this work? And even when she moved into a retirement community, it was still a problem. And then I really thought, okay, people think you don't have to deal with it anymore. but it is still an issue that I have to continue to monitor. And so this is a real issue for older adults in a way that I think is really different than I anticipated. And it's partly through that, my own love of food, but also watching my mother deal with these issues.
16: And it sounds like it's an issue for the children of these older adults as well. I mean, you're worried about, you're thinking about your mom in a different way now. And even though she's in a place and getting some help, you still are having to monitor that situation.
18: Well, we now understand that this sort of medical fragility is often happens towards the end of life when food and nutrition becomes harder to get. And partly that can be because of financial circumstances. It can be because of transportation. It can be because it doesn't taste good or it's hard to chew. There's so many things that can cause more medical issues to get more serious that are related to nutrition. And so this food insecurity is just really wrapped up with older adult well-being.
15: Dr. Madonna, give us the last word for this segment.
19: Well, I do the qualitative interviews. So I interviewed the 63 people that we are quoting in this book, and every single one of their stories is compelling, and many of them are heartbreaking. And people often ask me if I've become hardened to this. I'm not in any way hardened to it. I'm really aware, though, that when we tell their stories, we sort of help define the problem and help solve the problem. When we go back to grandparenting, one of the things I learned is grandparents are letting the children eat all the healthy food first and waiting and eating the less nutritional food second. And they're also skipping meals entirely. But the thing that broke my heart is they're sometimes doing without seeing their grandchildren at all because they can't afford to feed them. I did not see that coming, even though I've done so much work on grandparenting, and that is heartbreaking to me.
16: That is a great segue into the next segment when we want to pick up the book that you guys have authored, Food for Thought, Understanding Older Adult Food Insecurity. We're going to tell you where you can find that book in the next segment, too. This is Dr. Colleen Heflin and Dr. Madonna Harrington-Meyer. That's Jerry Brisson. I'm Dr. Phil Knight. The four of us are back with you in just a moment.
2: How did I lose weight? And I did. Lean, right here. I did. I love this stuff. Listen, Brickhouse Nutrition been with me for a long time. So chatting with Miles, I'm up at like 235. True story. I never minded being 235, but you know what minded? My knees that were falling apart and my back. I'm like, I don't know what, before I started really lifting, probably about 190. So 235 was a lot. I said, I got to lose some LBs, Miles. He said, Dan, we're going to sick our team of docs and researchers on it, and we're going to get you a really good product because I don't want to take a lot of these needles and stuff. 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
16: Welcome back, everyone. Thanks for being with us. Jerry Brisson, Dr. Phil Knight here with you in our studio. And our guests today, Dr. Colleen Heflin and Dr. Madonna Harrington Meyer, both professors at Syracuse University and the authors of Food for Thought, Understanding Older Adult Food Insecurity. And so, Dr. Meyer, I want to start with you on this segment. Because where I want to go is, you guys started asking questions, and some of the answers maybe that you received as you were researching this book, maybe challenge some of the assumptions, even to those of us who are in this work, about senior hunger. Was there anything particular that really jumps out at you? It might have been five things. I don't know, but the program's not that long. But anyway, is there something that jumps out at you from the process of pulling this book together, even before you started writing?
19: Absolutely. One thing that has surprised me is how often older people are making budget trade-offs. So when we think about not being able to afford food, we think, oh, I don't have enough money to go to the grocery store. But really, it might be because your rent went up, or you couldn't find an apartment that was accessible, or your utility bill was much, much higher than you thought it was going to be. And indeed, I heard stories about every one of those things. So if I look just at housing, housing is absolutely older people's top priority. They can imagine living without their next meal. They cannot imagine living without a roof over their head. They absolutely have to pay for their housing before they buy food. So to put it blunt, they'd rather be hungry than homeless. And one of the things we've been talking about as a country is how affordable housing is in short supply.
15: Yes.
19: And indeed, accessible affordable housing is really in short supply. Less than 4% of all housing is accessible, and that makes the price for that housing go high because the demand is so high. So about a third of all older people are housing burdened. That means they're spending more than a third of their money on their housing. And so the lack of affordable housing is actually causing food insecurity to be higher. So one of the things I think that's important to us is for us to remember, food insecurity is linked to so many broader social factors, and access to affordable housing is one of them.
15: Yeah, and you have some really good numbers in the book as you're telling your stories about what the income is that we're talking about, because for a lot of these low income seniors, we're talking about benefits of that are $25,000 a year maybe, for, and that's everything they have coming, right? I mean, and so if housing is $1,200 a month, what do you have left? I mean, it really does come down to the numbers once you start looking at how little a lot. It was amazing to me, again, in the book, how many seniors are on this very precipice of there just isn't any more money.
19: Exactly. The precarity is overwhelming. And subsidized housing is one of our national solutions, but the waiting list for subsidized housing is more than 2 years. And I interviewed several people who've been waiting 5 and 7 years and never got in. And so we have a solution that's not fully funded, and so people can't actually gain access to the solution.
15: Yeah, and of course, these are, when we think about the contributions that seniors make to our community, they are caregivers, not just for their grandchildren, but often for other neighborhood children. They are people who are volunteering. They are people who are, as much as they can be, actively participating in the community. So you're not talking about people who are just sitting on the couch, even though because of health issues, there certainly are people who have challenges in terms of mobility, right? But there are a lot of seniors who are still mobile, but because of these issues are sometimes struggling to engage. Again, this is all in the book, but I just found it fascinating. And we should probably hear Dr. Colleen about that. You know, as you're hearing this, what's going on in your mind?
18: Yes, I'm thinking a lot about how the constraints one has in dealing with food insecurity, how this varies by where you live. So, levels of food insecurity are higher in some states than others. Texas has the highest rate. The Plains with North and South Dakota has the lowest. So the risk of food insecurity varies by where you live, but partly that's because the resources you have to work with also vary. So SNAP policies, community assistance programs, and how they operate, whether you have access to multiple food banks or just one food bank that's maybe open a very short time. If you're in a rural area, it could be a mobile food bank that's open once a month for just a couple hours. And if you don't have the transportation to get there, you may not have access to that emergency food system. And so, you know, these, the the situation differs so much across this country. And that always strikes me as, you know, we think of this as one United States, but really how one experiences food insecurity differs dramatically.
16: So we keep referring to the book.
15: The book.
16: The book. Food for Thought, Understanding Older Adult Food Insecurity. Now, I know where I got mine and Jerry's copies, so I want to, but I want to hear it from the two authors. Where, Colleen, where is the best place for us? Where can we, where can people who are listening to this get your book?
18: It's available from the Russell Sage Foundation or from Amazon.
15: Aha, Amazon or the Russell Sage Foundation. And based on the people I know, more people are going to the Russell Sage Foundation.
16: Yeah, you're probably not. Do they have an app? So, yeah, I got mine from Amazon. So, here's what I want to just move this conversation in this same direction here. Here's something that, that struck me when I, as I was reading the book and then as I got toward the end. And this is something I really, really, really super appreciate about the two of you. That is, you did the research. The numbers are the numbers, right? And then the stories, Madonna, are the people that you interviewed, 63 of them, as I recall. Mm-hmm. But you let them tell their story. It wasn't interpreted. It was just the unvarnished, this is what my life is like. And when you read the numbers and the research, there's a lot of us that go, wow, that's super important. And we start thinking about that. But then when the story comes in right beside of that, it not only moved my head, it moved my heart.
19: That's absolutely our goal when we do both quantitative and qualitative methods at the same time. So I interviewed people who were talking about how high their utility bills were and how that made them unable to afford food. Some of them lived up north where it was too cold. Some of them lived down south where it was too hot. But either way, their utility bills had been horribly high and had cost them food for that month. So I talked to people who were having their thermostat set so low that it was unsafe, who were wearing coats inside their house, who were sitting in the dark inside their house, and they were doing without food in order to pay the utility bill that they were working so hard to reduce.
15: Yeah.
19: So these stories really do get to you, right? When you think about an older woman sitting there maybe with arthritis, and she's got her TV turned off and her lights turned off and she's wearing her coat inside the house. That's really gets right to your heart, right?
16: Yeah, indeed.
15: Yeah, I, you know, one of the volunteers at the food bank talked about something he didn't know about his own parents. And it was stories, a very similar story to what you just told. He went to their house by surprise. They weren't expecting him. And the lights were off and the heat was off and there was no food in the cupboard. And he had no idea this was happening in his own family.
19: Hmm. Right. It's a public issue, but we think of it as private. We think of it as, and also people don't want anyone to know. You know,
15: sure.
19: when we interview them, it's very stigmatized. When we interview them, we guarantee them confidentiality, but they don't want anyone of their friends to know. So one way this plays out is your friends after church are all going to go out for coffee and they invite you to come with, but you don't have money to pay for coffee at a restaurant, so you decline. And so people's social worlds can get very, very small because they can't afford, as Colleen mentioned earlier, nearly all social events involve food. And if you can't afford the food, you often can't go.
16: Well, let's take a quick break. Dr. Colleen Heflin and Dr. Madonna Harrington-Meyer, who are both professors at Syracuse University and the authors of the book that we're talking about today, Food for Thought, Understanding Older Adult in Food Insecurity. And so let me just give you a quick tease about next segment for everyone who's listening. So Colleen and Madonna, if we understand the problem differently, which is one of the things your book does for us, it seems to me we ought to start thinking about or being willing to ask whether our solutions need to look different and evolve as well. We'll pick that up on the other side of the break in just a moment.
2: How did I lose weight? And I did. Lean, right here. I did. I love this stuff. Listen, Brickhouse Nutrition been with me for a long time. So chatting with Miles, I'm up at like 2:35. True story. I never minded being 2:35, but you know what minded? My knees that were falling apart and my back. I'm like, I don't know what, before I started really lifting, probably about 190. So 2:35 was a lot. I said, I got to lose some LBs, Miles. He said, Dan, we're going to sick our team of docs and researchers on it, and we're going to get you a really good product because I don't want to take a lot of these needles and stuff. 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
16: Thanks for listening, everyone. Jerry Brisson, Dr. Phil Knight here with you, and our very, very special guests, Dr. Colleen Heflin and Dr. Madonna Harrington Meyer, authors of Food for Thought, Understanding Older Adult Food Insecurity, that you can find at the Russell Sage Foundation or at Amazon, which is where I got my book and your book. And so the next time you're in Syracuse, your job, Jerry, is to go to the Maxwell School and get autographs for our two boys.
15: Oh, that's a great idea. I love that idea.
16: So,
15: and maybe I can get Otto to come by.
16: Maybe. You know, y'all seem to be bonded there. So, Dr. Heflin, let's start with you in this segment, because you're bringing in the book new understandings. You're defining reality, which I would say is the first responsibility of leadership. And you guys have done that in a very candid yet beautiful way, that you put the cookies on the right shelf so that even I can understand the problem in a much deeper and better way. So if that's the case, then shouldn't we be looking inwardly now, for those of us who are doing this work, to see if our solutions are really meeting the needs as people have them today?
18: Yeah, so I think at a global level, it's important to remember that the safety net in the United States is nearly 100 years old at this point, and it just wasn't designed for older adults. So we really need to rethink our entire approach to addressing older adult food insecurity. That begins with how we measure food insecurity. We need to think about the physical barriers, whether it's transportation, mobility. We need to think about nutrition security, and we need to think about access to food in areas where there's not a lot of nutritious food. We need to treat food insecurity as a health issue. You know, it's becoming really common. They actually just started this in my own provider of screening for food insecurity, just as part of asking, you know, they take your height and weight and they take your blood pressure. They're now starting to screen for food insecurity. This is really important because we have to remember that providers are trying to assess our health and prescribing medicines that may be required to take with food, right? And so we need to treat food insecurity as a health issue. There's so much we need to do in terms of SNAP policies for older adults. We know that right now states are starting to implement work requirements for those 55 to 64, and this is reducing SNAP access for older adults. There's other things we need to do to improve the access reduce the administrative burden. There's something called the restaurant meal program that allows for SNAP benefits to be paid for meals.
16: Mm-hmm.

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1: One of the challenges that we see is, how do we get food to people who can't get to the food? And that, you know, is healthcare and home delivery, and how do we treat this as a health issue, as you said? How do we do cross enrollment so that if you're eligible for one program, you have the benefit of the other program as well? I'm really excited to say there's a lot of those things happening across our network, across the Feeding America network, and particularly here in Michigan. I'm bragging a little bit, and It's exciting to hear, to see your book and to hear these from you, ideas about how do we update this 100-year-old safety net, you know, and bring it into the modern era so that we can scale. Jerry, sorry, you go. I know you're dying over there.
2: Well, I'm dying to ask Dr. Madonna about now the interviews again. So Dr. Colleen just went through a terrific list of here's things that we have to look differently at. But I know that's fueled by the stories that came from these interviews. So as you're hearing this, are there interviews that jump out at you to say, yes, this came up a lot and this came up a lot? I mean, how does this reflect back to what people actually said?
3: It reflects back, in every single word of it reflects back to what people actually said in our interviews. People told me that they needed to get to the pantry, but they didn't have transportation on the one day a week the pantry was open. Mm. Or they could get to the pantry, but then they couldn't get home with the groceries. You know, groceries are heavy, and if you have a physical disability or a chronic condition, they might be too heavy for you to get them home. Or people got the groceries home, but then they had to wait for somebody to come by who would be willing to carry the groceries up the steps to their apartment for them. Or people got the groceries upstairs, but then they had to sit on a chair between the chopping and the stirring because they got too tired to prepare their own meals. So at every stage, getting the groceries home can be very, very difficult. And another big issue was about produce. We all want everyone to eat more fresh produce. If you go to the grocery store, it's actually very expensive to buy it. If you go to the food pantry, you might get wonderful fresh produce, and you might get zero fresh produce.
2: Yeah.
3: I know here in Syracuse, the pantry opens at 8 or 9, but people are lined up at 5 a.m. with the hope of getting produce. So I want you to picture winter in Syracuse and older people with their walkers in the snow waiting for hours for it to open with the hope that they'll get some fresh produce. So we, as Colleen was saying, we need to think about food as nutrition as medicine. We need to be thinking about everybody needs a chance to have good fruits and good vegetables. One woman told me she has cancer. She's getting chemo. And her doctor said, your chemo will work better if you will eat more fresh produce. And she said to me, but I can't afford fruits and vegetables, and my pantry doesn't seem to have them. So having less variation, having there be more regularization of what's available to people who go to pantries would help a lot. And if you're getting a box delivered at home, it should also include fresh produce. What I was told repeatedly is, I get a box delivered, but there's only cans and boxes. There's no fresh produce because they're afraid it'll go bad.
2: So as we kind of get to the end here, we're going to use one of our special powers, which is, you know, this genie that we can get out of a bottle. And this genie can solve one thing. That's all. But it can solve one thing. What are you going to ask the genie to solve? And Dr. Colleen, you go first.
4: I think right now our SNAP policies are going in the wrong direction, particularly for this age group. I think we need SNAP works really well at addressing food insecurity. It allows people to pick the foods that appeal to them the most, and it's getting harder and harder to get access to it, and these work requirements are going to be confusing and difficult to meet, and it's going to result in more food insecurity. So I would improve the SNAP policies.
1: I love that. Madonna?
3: I have to agree. People need to have enough money.

Well, winter has set in here in the valley. The temperature is pretty normal for this time of year. About the only color we see around the hills is a few scattered pine and cedar trees shuddering in the cold winds of winter. Let's get going now with our opening song. If you know the lyrics, jump in and help us sing when you hear the old parlor organ.

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But we've got some dandies to help us celebrate 80 years of entertaining. 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Birthday and anniversary time now. 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And we must have them 8 weeks ahead.

0: Songs like that in the old days were learned by hearing them over and over. Singers and musicians sometimes simplified them and did them their own way. Now here's the home folks.
1: On the

Kentucky is so rich in history, and we're fortunate that statesmen who realize this wealth, these treasures, have taken the necessary steps to preserve them and to mark them so they're easy to find. So many historic sites are within an hour's drive of Renfro Valley, making entertaining and educational side trips for our visitors. We're reminded that Kentucky has a reputation for providing more than its share of soldiers and statesmen to meet the need whenever and wherever. Even in early days of our history, when military code was not as formal as today, Kentuckians with their long rifles, dressed in buckskins and coonskin caps, marched under the stars and stripes and made their mark. For example, the War of 1812, our second war for independence.

It's believed that close to half the men in this expedition came from Kentucky, about one-third from the Louisville area, including co-leader William Clark and his enslaved African-American, York. The strength and courage of the Kentuckians is legendary, and so is their skill at tracking, scouting. Whether defending his country or his own little cabin home, he knew he could depend on his old flintlock rifle.

William Clark was born in Virginia in 1770, but his family moved to Louisville in 1784. He served in the Kentucky militia, was commissioned a lieutenant in the U.S. Army in 1792, the year Kentucky became a state. President Thomas Jefferson appointed him, along with Meriwether Lewis, to form an expedition to explore the Northwest Territory. The two men met in Louisville on October 14, 1803, forming one of the most famous partnerships in American history. They formed their party, went to St. Louis, and began their exploration. It took them into a vast and largely unknown land.

Lewis County, Kentucky was named in honor of Meriwether Lewis when it became a county in 1806. Kentucky has a lot of ties to this great expedition. Take a look around. History is everywhere you turn.

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We're just off I-75 next to Mount Vernon, Kentucky, 50 miles south of Lexington. So come visit. We're easy to find and hard to forget. Until next time, this is Doug Smith saying so long from the Renfro Valley Gathering.

0: How did I lose weight? And I did lean right here. I did. I love this stuff. Listen, Brickhouse Nutrition been with me for a long time. So chatting with Miles, I'm up at like 235. True story. I never minded being 235, but you know what minded? My knees that were falling apart and my back. I'm like, I don't know what, before I started really lifting, probably about 190. So 235 was a lot. I said, I got to lose some LBs, Miles. He said, Dan, we're going to sick our team of docs and researchers on it, and we're going to get you a really good product because I don't want to take a lot of these needles and stuff. 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
2: 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Now the soup kitchen model is changing for the Capuchins. Now CSK is partnering with Chef Massimo Bottura and Laura Gilmore's global nonprofit, Food for the Soul, to transform its Meldrum Community Center into Refettorio Detroit, an innovative $2.4 million project. I was fascinated by this story to see how this model is changing. We are happy to welcome Brother Gary Wegner, Executive Director of the Capuchin Soup Kitchen, to WJR, a frequent guest. Brother Wegner, happy to have you on board.
3: Thank you, Marie. 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
3: Well, the traditional soup kitchen model, which will continue at our Connor Kitchen, has our guests go through a cafeteria line. We were all in grade school once and went through a cafeteria line. But with the refettorio model, guests will be greeted at the door, they'll be seated, and then we'll have volunteers who will serve them basically a three-course meal each day, a starter, either a hors d'oeuvre or a soup or a salad, clear the tables, then bring a main entree, the main course, then clear the tables and bring dessert, coffee, tea. And the idea is it kind of ups what we already have been doing, which is hospitality with dignity, to another level.
2: So it's really like you're describing a restaurant.
3: Yes. The only difference, of course, is there's only one menu for the day, but I think it'll be a great menu. Chef Allison, who will be at the heart of the refettorio and loves to make food from scratch as much as she can, will be in the kitchen with many volunteers and staff putting the meal together. Another part of it is to do food recovery. So there will probably be some days we won't know what we're serving till we see what we got the day before.
2: Yeah, there's a big problem with that. I've done several interviews with nonprofits in the area that, you know, make it their life's work to find this food that is just going to be otherwise thrown away. Perfectly good food, we might add.
3: Yeah.
2: And Detroit is hosting only the third refectory location in the U.S. There's one in Harlem and one in San Francisco. So what made you think this would fit for Detroit?
3: Well, it was a bit of a coincidence. I had been talking to Chef Allison about whether we were going to do some renovation of our dining room. And I asked her one day, I said, do you think we could do table service? And she said, absolutely. Right around the same time, Brother Mark Joseph Costello, our then provincial minister, had watched an episode of 60 Minutes with Chef Massimo and Lara. Where they talked about this model, and he came to me and he said, what do you think? And I said, well, sounds like somebody's written the playbook. And he says, let's try and connect with them. And we did. And it began what now will, at the end of November, be opening.
2: Yeah, because you're having a hard hat tour of the location for the media coming up later this week. But we wanted to just preview this because I had not heard you were working on this project, and it really piqued my interest. I found it very interesting. So who qualifies to eat there? Is there going to be some kind of, like, do you just show up at the door? And how, like, do you ask who qualifies to eat there? Or if you're there, you can eat there?
3: Whoever comes to the door is welcome. That's been a kind of a Capuchin trait.
2: Yep.
3: Both at CSK and at our meal program in Milwaukee. There in Milwaukee, they used to have this banner, all are welcome. And we meant it.
2: Yeah.
3: All are welcome.
2: I know that goes right to the core of your values with the Capuchins for sure. And the people who serve the food, are they people who work for the Capuchins?
3: Some will be our staff, although a lot, we don't have a huge staff, and a lot of them are involved in, say, maintenance, cleaning up, or back in the kitchen, cooks. So it'll require a lot of volunteers.
2: Oh, well, you know what? Let's give them the website, right? So people can volunteer.
3: Yes.
2: Brother Gary, what's the website people can get a hold of you?
3: Our website is CSKDetroit.org.
2: CSKDetroit.org. We're going to say it again a little bit later, too, to make sure people don't. If you're interested in this program, this may be your opportunity to do some really meaningful community work for you. That is for sure. So tell us what makes this a better model in terms of serving the people who need the help.
3: Well, I think it, we've always been about hospitality and dignity from day one. And what I see it is, it's taking that to the next level. It's really deepening our commitment to that, to be served at the table, by volunteers, some staff, is to say you're worth being served.
2: Yeah.
3: And, I think that's a big part of it. We're also going to have art and culture and, bring in guest chefs and all sorts of things like that.
2: I had recently done an interview with the Royal Oak Methodist Church where they have a food program there too. And one of the things that they provide is that when someone comes in and gets a meal and they sit down to eat it, there are volunteers there that will actually sit with the guest to chat with them a little bit, to talk with them and have a real conversation with them. In other words, going beyond just handing somebody something to eat, but really giving them meaning in that interaction.
3: And I think that's fantastic. And I think we, with the model, we're going to want to really up the relationship between our staff, our volunteers, and the people who are serving. And, you know, part of the model is also for volunteers to dine. And hopefully some will dine with the guests and do similar.
2: So, and where is this new location going to be, the Refettorio Detroit? Where is it physically going to be?
3: It's actually going to be where we have been serving on Meldrum and St. Paul. Right now, our guests are being served in a kind of a fortified tent. I call it the Big Top. And we're under the Big Top. And We've been there since June, and when all the renovations are done, we will be back inside with a completely renovated space. That's going to be quite beautiful.
2: I'm really anxious to see how this turns out for you and how it works for you, because this is such a new concept and a new way of thinking about serving those in our community who are in need of so many things. And I'm just curious to see how this is going to turn out for you. They're doing well in Harlem and San Francisco with this program, I understand.
3: They are. In fact, my assistant director, Brother Tin, and I, and Chef Allison and Chef Anthony went to San Francisco, and we volunteered for a meal. And four of us, Chef Gaines, Brother Tin, myself, and Christy Asuna went to Harlem, and we served so that we could get a sort of a ground-eye view. We've had some staff who've been to the refettorio in Milan and Bologna and London.
2: Nice.
3: They happened to be over there for other things, conferences, whatnot, and made a point of going to the refettorios there.
2: Well, Brother Gary Wegner, it's always a pleasure to talk with you. We always love talking about your work at the Capuchin Soup Kitchen, CSK. But this new project really is going to be very interesting to watch. We wish you nothing but the best. If you'd like to volunteer time or money or energy, go to CSKDetroit.org. That's CSKDetroit.org. Always an open door. And I just love that you serve everyone. Brother Wegner, that is the way to be. Thank you again, and have a great afternoon.
3: Thank you, Marie. You too.
2: Gardens make the world a better place. That's what I personally believe, and that very well could be the motto for Detroit Abloom, a community organization with its roots. Yep, I said it. It's roots in the very heart of the city of Detroit since 2015. Joining us is one of the founders, Tom Milano. He, along with his wife, Nancy Weigand, founded this organization back in 2015. Tom, welcome to WJR.
4: Yeah, thank you. Thank you very much. Good morning.
2: So, you know, here we are, in fall, basically. So you're kind of winding down your season for Detroit Abloom.
4: Yeah, that's true. To begin with, just to give the audience an overview, it's pretty amazing that we have this 2-acre project right in the middle of a neighborhood on the Lower East Side of Detroit between Manistique and Ashland, down by the canals and near the river. You know, we started off by acquiring land from the land bank. We met all their criteria, and the first meeting we had with them, we were enabled to get 9 lots. And then over the years, we acquired all the other land we could, contiguous lots. And there's 19, almost 2 acres. So, in general, we're a cut flower farm, a wellness center, and we have 21 people that adopted plots on one side of the project. They're our beloved plot farmers. Mm. Everything is free for them in exchange for helping the larger project 2 hours a week. So I channel all that volunteerism, you know, during the season.
2: Mm-hmm.
4: And we're at the point, it's true, you just brought up that very soon we're going to be putting the gardens to rest.
2: Mm.
4: In fact, at 10 o'clock today, we have 30 people coming from Ally Financial to help for a couple hours.
2: What a great project for a company to be able to do that. We'll talk more about that in a minute. But let me talk a little bit about what motivated you. You know, were you garden lovers, flower lovers? I mean, what made you, drove you to make this commitment to the city of Detroit and to the community?
4: Well, I'm glad you asked that, because that's right at the heart of what I like to talk about. So I used to be in the Hare Krishna movement. I was the president of the temple at the Fisher Mansion, just down the street from our project. And when my spiritual master came here in 1976, and he decided to purchase the Fisher Mansion to become a temple, the followers said, Prabhupada, you probably wouldn't want this building because it's in the middle of a really bad neighborhood. And he turned around and said, no, don't worry. We're going to take care of the neighborhood. So there was a long history of the Hare Krishnas buying 14 properties, renovating houses, helping the neighborhood. So I'm one of his disciples, and here I am 50 years later, you know, still interested in helping the neighborhood. So I'm coming from a spiritual perspective. For me, the real thing is to encourage people to think about their soul identity, their soul purpose. That's what motivates me the most. So our project has become an urban oasis. And when people come out here, the word I hear the most is, oh my God, this place is amazing. It's like heaven on earth. It's like paradise on earth. And it really is. It's just so astoundingly beautiful out here, especially when the plants, well, the whole project is in its peak, which it is right now. So in the garden, what motivates me is encouraging people to think about spirituality. I don't profess any particular religion, but just absolute truth principles. So I have one feature in the garden. It's called Tom's Soul Garden, where I have five large signs, 4 feet by 2 feet, with a bench in front of each one. And the five signs give a message for peace. And that's one reason why I came to Detroit back in 1987, was to be involved in

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1: We'll go Tai Chi, meditation. We rent this space for people that are like-minded, that offer different types of healing modalities, sound bath meditation, and just a number of people that have been with us for years that rent the space each season. And to help people on a physical level, emotional, mental, and for me, on the spiritual level.
2: Yeah. What's interesting, too, to me is just listening to you talk. And I think, you know, the news cycle right now is so heavy with AI, debating about AI, artificial intelligence, and about technology mm-hmm. in our world. And, you know, things that just frankly are so hard for the human mind to grasp. Yet you're talking about, you know, let's plant something in the ground. Let's watch it grow. Let's nurture it. Let's watch what happens to it. Let's be with it. It's sort of giving people a respite from this world that is just sometimes very confusing and difficult to understand.
1: Oh, no, that's so true. We started our plot farmer program when COVID had begun.
2: Ah.
1: We put out a post. Anybody interested in coming to a safe area, growing your own food for your family and so forth? And I think within several hours, we had 18 people that jumped on it. We had 18 lots that were available. Now we have 21. And our motto is community revitalization from the ground up. So what you just said really applies, you know, to get acquainted with Mother Earth. And I like to talk about what's beyond Mother Earth. Is, you know, we have a creator that made this earth in order to inspire us to become spiritual minded and so forth. But it's just been astounding to see our plot farmers over the years, how they're not just growing vegetables, but growing relationships.
2: Mm-hmm.
1: And I don't espouse my ideas. Everybody knows where I'm coming from, but I certainly don't try to persuade anybody. But these ideas are just floating out here, and it's created such a loving atmosphere.
2: Mm-hmm.
1: A synergy is just incredible. People come from yoga, then they wind up becoming a plot farmer, or somebody's a plot farmer, they wind up taking classes. We have visitors that come every day and stroll through the gardens. And I just feel it's my duty as a representative of my spiritual master to plant ideas in people's minds about who we are and why we're here. And to cut through, like what you just said, is such a chaotic world right now. And I go back to mention to practically everyone that Mahatma Gandhi, he was pretty wise, and he said, the only problem with the world is that humanity is not in its right mind. So what I teach is that the eating of animals actually is what put us out of our right mind, because they were never meant to be a foodstuff. Humans are meant to be humane. And it's like the baseline for getting things correct in the world, to normalize all our relationships, is to refrain from eating flesh for the right reason, because it's not consistent with the nature of our soul and why we're here, to allow the love of God to flow through us. So, and this is what I like to just mention to people. I just finished writing a book after 30 years on this subject. It's called Peacemakers United, Spiritual Veganism as a Key to World Peace. So just in the past month since it's been published, I think I've sold 93 copies out here. And just people that are interested, kind of like to tweak people's curiosity and give them something to think about that they might not have thought about if they had not come here. That's my purpose.
2: So, Tom, we're talking to Tom Milano, who, along with his wife, Nancy Wygant, had started Detroit Abloom in 2015, a community garden that has really grown into something so much bigger. And as we're hearing Tom talk about the spiritual roots of this organization and what it does, let's talk a little bit about the impact on the community, though. How do you work within the community? Who comes to enjoy the gardens? How can people be part of it? If someone's interested to maybe be, you know, have a plot of land there and work it, how does that all work?
1: Well, my wife, Nancy, she puts out regular posts. You know, we let the community know on Facebook and Instagram and Nextdoor, you know, on our

0: Chalmers neighborhood and the surrounding communities, you know, what we do on a regular basis. So everybody's invited to come. You know, we have a sign right there on the sidewalk up front saying everyone's welcome to visit the gardens during daylight hours. So people come. You know, a lot of people get inspired just walking through the gardens. And everybody is availed to know of the different programs we offer.
1: Mm-hmm.
0: And this year, for example, the Food is Medicine class is almost full. Each of the 15 sessions, you know, 15 people would sign up. And the yoga classes are very popular. And if anybody wants to adopt a plot, they'll contact me. And if there's a plot available, I said, meet me out at the garden. And I don't vet anybody. If you're interested enough to adopt a plot, that's good for us. And so there's just this atmosphere that's been developing out here where people come and so many people say, oh, my God, I could just feel the love here. It's just incredible.
1: Mm.
0: You know, and they leave inspired. So we're doing our best to let people know of our programs and the people that rent space for sound bath meditation or other modalities. We'll post and help them attract people to come. That's about the best we can do. And right now I'm standing in our Kids of Bloom Discovery Garden, and we're getting all the infrastructure right. We just made a nice log cabin for the kids, and it's a beautiful, beautiful site. So next year we hope to have someone who can have a program all season long with young people, showing them how to germinate, how to cultivate,
1: mm-hmm.
0: how to plant seed plants, and how to harvest them and prepare it. So we're open to ideas. We really welcome anybody who's got some ideas that they can integrate with us and help enhance our overall project. You know, we're all ears.
1: And Tom, to get a hold of you, they can go to Detroit Abloom, DetroitAbloom.com, and that's your yes. website. It is, taking a look at the website, there's a lot on that website. Those of you that are listening that would like yeah. info. No, there's a lot of great info there. You can really get an idea of what this organization is about and what they do. And you mentioned that there was a corporation coming in, so you do open your doors for volunteer opportunities, for team building opportunities for local companies exactly. as well, right?
0: Oh, yeah, that's right. It was interesting. This is our 10th year we're here. And in the early years, Blue Cross Blue Shield, American Axle, Ally Financial, so many groups would come out like once a year. But then once they got to know us, they saw that it'd be interesting to come out later on in the season too to see how the garden just blooms, you know, how it grows. So now we have groups that come out on a regular basis, some of these organizations I mentioned and other ones, because we depend on volunteers. People ask, when do you have a volunteer day? I say, well, 6 days a week, all season long, you know, from mid-April to mid-November. All they have to do is contact us. You go on the website, there's a form submission, and people express their intent. And my wife gives it to me right away, and I get back to whoever's interested. Right away, before 24 hours, and express to them, just let me know when you can come out, and I'll confirm it, and then I can plan accordingly. You know, we can handle up to 50, 60, sometimes we've had 100 people come out here at one time, and there's always things to do. My God, we're a working farm, and we have so many features here that we're working on, you know, as mm-hmm. repairs, and we're expanding, and we just built a deck last year with the help of American Axle. They chipped in a nice generous donation, and then it came out four times with engineers to help build the subfloor and the Trek deck. And I'm looking at it right now. She's a beautiful.
1: Yeah, what a nice addition for you, that's for sure. So once again, those listening, DetroitAbloom.com. It is DetroitAbloom.com. Tom Milano, what a pleasure to talk with you today. What an interesting organization. And just having that little spot on the city's east side, just making it a little more beautiful and really giving people a place where they can maybe have some rest from the very crazy world that we're in and just commune with nature in a beautiful way. Tom, nothing mm-hmm. but good luck for you in the future. We really appreciate your time today.
0: There's one last thing I'd like to say. I'd like to float the idea that I really believe the world needs a vision. You know, you had mentioned this before. Mm-hmm. We really don't have a vision, but here at Detroit Abloom, we are putting out a vision. And I think just like Detroit inspired the world, with the automobile industry, and then Motown. Everybody knows about Detroit. So I think Detroit is really poised to inspire the world just by us coming together and realize just how much we're all family, how much we're all absolute equals, how much we're here to help us. I mean, what a message that would be for the rest of the world.
1: I love it. What a beautiful way to end this. Thank you, Tom.
0: All right. Thank you so much.
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13: Trump rallies. I'm Deborah Valentine, Fox News. President Trump rallying in Ohio Saturday in support of Republican candidates ahead of the midterms, including Ohio GOP Senator John Husted and gubernatorial candidate Vivek Ramaswamy. The president accusing the media of negative reporting on his tariffs.
14: A word that's made our country rich. A word that I said is my favorite word in the whole dictionary. And the fake news killed me. They killed me. I said, this is my favorite word. The word is tariff.
13: Central to Democrats' campaigning messaging is spiking inflation under the Trump administration. A Cornell University official is speaking out about an alleged 2024 gang rape involving a university fraternity. Fox's Lucas Tomlinson.
15: Cornell University's president is breaking his silence as outrage grows over the handling of an alleged gang rape at a fraternity house in 2024. In a video statement, the school's president in part called the allegations, quote, deeply disturbing. He says he also supports New York Attorney General taking over, and he promised to improve campus safety. This is where learning Tompkins County prosecutors reportedly declined to review additional evidence. They apparently decided not to pursue charges based on the accuser's statement.
13: Lawyers for some of the defendants in the case insist their clients did nothing wrong. Search and rescue efforts continue for a missing medevac flight en route from Bermuda to Boston's Logan Airport. The U.S. Coast Guard says debris has been found in ocean waters off Nantucket Island. Six people were aboard. Fox's CB Cotton reports.
16: A Canadian medical transport
5: transport company, Latitude Air Ambulance, based in Ontario, has spoken out to several outlets to say the missing plane is one of theirs.
13: The FAA says air traffic control lost contact with the aircraft after it suddenly plummeted from 24,000 to 11,000 feet in 3 minutes. 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
13: Another alleged attack plot coming out of the UK, this time targeting the Jewish community. Fox's Marianne Rafferty has the details.
18: Two Iranian men facing charges over an alleged plot to bomb a Jewish community in Manchester, England in September. They appeared in court Saturday. Officials say the men were in contact with a third party who may be in Iran. Both men are being held until another court hearing later this month. This comes just 8 days after six men were arrested in a separate incident involving an apparent plot targeting a UK airbase used by U.S. forces.
13: Authorities believe the alleged plot on RAF Fairford may be linked to the Iranians, though they deny any involvement. It's election day in Brazil, where the current president is being challenged by the son of the man he beat last time.
19: Jair Bolsonaro can't run to avenge his defeat to President Luiz Inácio Lula da Silva. The ally of President Trump is serving a 27-year prison sentence for attempting a coup in the aftermath of his 2022 election loss. But Flavio Bolsonaro, his son, is running, and polls suggest a very close race. Brazil is deeply polarized between the left-wing President Lula and his right-wing opponent, so a small number of persuadable voters will swing the election. On Friday, the US suspended services at its Brazilian embassy and consulates, citing unspecified security concerns. Jonathan Savage, Fox News.
13: Japanese officials arresting a U.S. Marine on suspicion of murder. Lance Corporal Devin Jacob Ballard is suspected of killing a 39-year-old Japanese woman and stealing her belongings from a hotel in Okinawa. Security camera footage allegedly shows Ballard entering the hotel with the victim, but leaving without her sometime later. A hotel employee discovered the body after the couple failed to check out on time. Ballard, though, denies the allegations. I'm Deborah Valentine. This is Fox News.
3: WJR, traffic and weather first.
20: Couple of accidents tying you up this morning. 94 West at Van Dyke. The right two lanes are blocked. You also have a crash off in the right shoulder, 696 West at Orchard Lake. Road construction on 696 East, that's closing the left two lanes between Orchard Lake and Franklin. And a closure due to flooding Hines Drive between Ann Arbor Trail and West Outer Drive. I'm Mike Ross, WJR Traffic and Weather first.
21: There'll be a few clouds to begin the Sunday, then a sunny afternoon with a high close to 70. Overnight clear with a low falling to 47, and a sunny and cooler Monday with a high in the low 60s. From the Weather Channel, I'm meteorologist Jeff Maher on 760 WJR, where Michigan comes to talk.
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12: 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Veterans, who they were before the uniform, who they became in service, and who they're becoming now.
0: Matt Leach solo here today on the Veteran Blueprint. I am excited. Robert Rout, former Navy Petty Officer, will be joining me here today, telling his story about growing up in Kentucky, falling in love with cooking, being able to do that through his journey in the Navy, and then talks about the difficulties that he faced in life afterwards, some of the transitions, and how he was able to keep moving forward. Can't wait to get into all of that here on the other side of the Veteran Blueprint, presented by VetLife on WJR.
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0: I am so excited to have Robert Rout, Navy veteran, former petty officer in the Navy. I had a chance to catch up with Robert and learn a little bit about his story. And man, I am so excited to share it with our audience here this morning, because I think there are a lot of lessons that not just veterans, but anybody can take from this man. So Robert, thank you so much for joining the show here today.
1: It's great to be here. Thanks for inviting me.
0: Oh, of course, man. Of course. So, you know, usually in this first segment, we do a little bit of getting to know you, like where you came from. What were some of the big influence on you as a kid or on your life growing up that made you, the man that you eventually became to be?
1: Okay. Actually, it was pretty much my father. I always looked up to my dad, and when I was growing up in Kentucky, my dad used to have a plumbing, heating, and air conditioning company. And then he was a good cook, so him and my uncle, the brothers had a company together. But every weekend they would cook steaks out at our house or at their house. And so my dad was a really good cook, so he ended up opening up a restaurant. And I was about 13 when he opened up the restaurant, and I loved to cook, so I got into the restaurant and started washing dishes until I learned how to cook. My dad taught me how to cook, and So that's what I did the rest of my life until I got, you know, until I got into the insurance business. Once I got out of the Navy, and I kept cooking, but then finally I became a licensed insurance agent.
0: Well, no, that's, I mean, that's great to hear that you had, you know, somebody to look up to, somebody that, that really seemed to, you know, with the plumbing business, and then also with the restaurant, it seemed like you not only had a pretty good relationship with your dad, but you had a pretty good role model over there.
1: Yes, sir. He was a great role model. He just passed away a couple years ago.
0: Well, I'm sorry to hear that, Robert, but it sounds like I can hear the love coming through the phone over there, coming through the airwaves. So it sounds like even today he still has such an impact on your life.
1: He sure does. I got a picture hanging right next to my desk of me and my dad.
0: Oh, man. So was he involved in the armed forces, in the military at all?
1: No, he never was. He grew up on a farm in Kentucky, and yeah, he never went into the military. I just decided to go one day. It's actually weird because we kind of got, me and my dad got into it as I was getting a little older, and I just decided to go in, you know, like spur of the moment deal.
0: Oh, man. And hey, I've been in it too. I had a father. He's still with us, who was a great role model. But hey, we might have been a little too similar in a lot of ways. Where, like,
1: yeah,
0: you said,
1: we,
0: man, when things start to get heated, we knew how to push each other's buttons, and maybe we both a little stubborn and hard headed over here. But it never got to the point where I was ready to just run out the door and join the Navy. So again, where did that idea, it had to come from somewhere. So where did that idea of, you know, the Navy in particular come from?
1: A lot of my family members, my dad's uncle, my great uncle, and a lot of my family was in World War II. So, you know, and my other uncle was kind of like my dad's stepbrother. He was actually an Air Force pilot. He retired, and then he ended up working for McDonnell Douglas, flying aircraft through Saudi Arabia, all over the place.
0: Oh, man. So got to travel there a bit. But I'm sure, even though your father didn't serve, obviously it sounded like that family influence made its way down where, you know, did they share stories with you? Is that something that they kept a little bit more to themselves?
1: No, most of them shared stories. Some of the ones that really got hand-to-hand combat in World War II, they didn't share too much. You know, it was too hard for them.
0: Yeah, I would imagine, and you being a little bit younger probably didn't want to scare you with some of those stories. So it's probably a smart thing that they held those back, but clearly the influence was on you there, because I don't want to say the first opportunity that you had, but when the opportunity presented itself, and hey, I'm sure there's a lot of people out there that got into it with their old man too, when the opportunity presented itself, you knew where to go. So did those relatives also serve in the Navy, or how did you make that choice, Navy versus Army, Marines, Coast Guard, all that stuff?
1: It was kind of weird because I saw more commercials for the Navy. And that's kind of what got in my head, was from the commercials, but I decided to go. And then once I got in, I was never even on a ship.
0: That, you know, we'll talk about that in our next segment, because like I said, when we were catching up, that was one of the more astonishing things that I had heard. But you're not the only person to join the Navy and become a pilot, where they never touch a ship. So like I said, we'll talk about that in the next segment here. But when you were, you know, you were at home, you were working, you said for the kitchen and or for the restaurant, and that you were really enjoying cooking. Was that always an outlet for you? Was that something, did you ever consider doing that in the Navy, anything like that?
1: No, that's actually what I did in the Navy. Actually a cook then. I cooked in the wardroom for the officers.
0: Okay, great. So able to take that passion, which I'm sure there's a lot of people who, whether it's cooking, people who love to fly, that, you know, you get into the services, you've got an idea of what your service is going to be, and you want to keep doing that thing that you love, but you end up going a different direction more often than not.
1: I didn't even ask for anything else. I just wanted to go in, but doing what I love to do was cooking. And so that's what I went in. I said, I'm going in as a cook.
0: Oh, no, that's great that it was able to work out that way for you as well. And so, you know, we'll talk about it here, like I said, in the next segment. But we'll dive into, you know, boot camp here for you. Any of those aha moments, those moments where you go, oh, my gosh, what did I get myself into? And then, like you said, we'll talk a little bit about your career, your journey here through the Navy and then life afterward. Because, man, that story is incredible. Can't wait to dive into that here a little bit later. We've got Robert Rout joining us on the Veteran Blueprint, brought to you by Vet Life on WJR 760.
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0: Robert Rout, former Navy Petty Officer, telling us a little bit about growing up in Kentucky, working for his old man. Did you do any work at the plumbing business, or was it just at the restaurant?
1: Nah, I did a little plumbing, but I'm not a plumber.
0: Hey,
1: I didn't like it.
0: It sounds like you at least gave it the good old try, though.
1: Oh, yeah. Yeah, I actually, when we built our house in Kentucky, my dad did all the plumbing and everything for the house. I actually helped with that, which wasn't too bad because that was all new construction, so it wasn't too bad.
0: Yeah. So let's talk about it, because as we talked about in the first segment, things got a little heated with Pops. You decided, okay, hey, I'm going to go sign up. I'm gonna join this Navy because I had seen more commercials than maybe for the Army or some of the other service teams over there. So you make that decision. What followed next? Did you go to the recruiter's office? Like, how did things play out after you decided, okay, I'm signing up?
1: Yeah, I went to the recruiter's office and signed up. And my mom almost killed my father because she was mad that I was leaving. So they got into it over me leaving. She didn't want me to leave.
0: Yeah, I could imagine so, and especially if she maybe witnessed things get a little heated and then saw that was the result of it. I could imagine mom's not being too happy over there.
1: She wasn't too happy.
0: So, but you make the decision, you're going. So, you know, I like to ask people a lot of times, and sometimes it's boot camp, sometimes it's after boot camp. But when did it really hit you, the seriousness? Because how old were you when you signed up?
1: 18.
0: So, hey, when we're 18, we think we've got this great view of the world that we know so much about it.
1: Yeah.
0: But then we realize pretty quickly, or as we get older, that that's not the case. So when did it really hit you, the seriousness, the magnitude of that decision that you made to sign up?
1: Pretty much right after I got to San Diego when I got to boot camp. It hit me pretty quick out there. I was so used to, you know, I was kind of comforted, you know, working for my family, and, you know, we were really close and everything. And I got out there, and I remember the first morning the trainer came in and they threw the garbage can down the middle of the aisle to get us out of bed the first morning. scared everybody half to death. So I was, I was too hard-headed, you know, to take orders, but for some reason I never had a problem with it when I got into the military. I took orders with no problem.
0: Yeah, it's a rude awakening for some people. And like you said, it sounds like you had a pretty nice upbringing there in Kentucky. You had a great relationship, it seems like, with the family. So yeah, somebody getting in your face, screaming at you before you're even awake, it's a bit of a shocker. But it sounds like you were able to get in the swing of things. So, you know, as you were, you know, once you got out of boot camp, tell us about kind of what steps were next, because man, you got to see some pretty incredible places while you were serving.
1: Oh yeah, some beautiful places. Yeah, when I got out of boot camp, I was in San Diego for A school, so I spent a little time there doing A school. Then I ended up in the Seabees. It was my first duty, and when I went to the Seabees, I was stationed in Port Hueneme, California, and I was stationed there. But then we went overseas. I went to Guam, I went to Okinawa, and I got married in Puerto Rico, divorced in Tampa. But we had some really good times.
0: Yeah, no, I remember you telling me a little bit about that as we were talking leading up to it. And yeah, the places that you saw, I mean, these are, you know, if you're going to travel, which some people, when they sign up for whatever branch of service that they sign up for, part of it is to get out and to get away from whatever place they grew up in, or to see the world. And so, man, like,
1: exactly.
0: you mentioned, you got exactly the spot that you wanted as the cook.
1: Mm-hmm.
0: You got to see these incredible places. I'm sure that, you know, you wish that stop in Tampa didn't end in the divorce, but other than
1: we were married for 20 years, so it wasn't all bad.
0: Yeah. So again, had some good times in there, but you know, for that time that you served, man, I don't know if you could see some prettier places. And you know, for you, you weren't dealing with any conflicts or anything like that. So it sounds like you were able to really soak that all in while you were still serving.
1: Yeah, actually, I mean, Guam was probably one of the prettiest places I've ever been. We would dive it off of cliffs into the crystal clear ocean. I mean, it was beautiful.
0: Man, yeah, no, it sounds pretty great. And man, all the places that you were at were so warm as the weather starts to turn here for exactly. us. But man, that's one thing that I'm I'm a little bit jealous of. So were there any, you know, other than diving into those crystal clear waters in Guam, were there any other times that, you know, really stuck with you from when you were serving?
1: Yeah, I mean, all of the, in the galley, all the workers, you know, that were Guamanians, most of them, they were so friendly. They used to, you know, have cookouts and stuff and invite us to their homes. And, I mean, they were really nice. And I really, that was, you know, that was probably, probably the best place I went other than, of course, Puerto Rico where I got married. But I enjoyed Puerto Rico a lot, too.
0: Any, you know, Okinawa, obviously that's a name that resonates with so many Americans as we, you know, when we hear the name. What was that experience like?
1: It was actually nice. I mean, we used to ride around, we would rent, when we were off, me and a few of the other guys, we would rent mopeds and drive around the island, you know, ride around and check everything out. And it's beautiful, too. So all the places were actually beautiful.
0: I mean, it sounds like you hit the jackpot over here, Robert. Like you're in a position that you love doing. You've been a cook since you were working at the dad's at your dad's spot. You're able to do that, and you're in all of these beautiful places. I think you have the experience that just about everybody wishes that they had when they signed up.
1: Right? Yeah, it was. I was blessed.
0: Yeah, no, and so were there any, you know, it sounds like you were able to, you know, avoid combat zones, that there weren't, you know, necessarily major serious issues going on while you were stationed.
1: Yeah,
0: where you were stationed.
1: Really, you know, much action back then.
0: But was there anything that stood out, any nervous times, any time that, I don't know, that you felt unsafe while you were serving?
1: Not really. I mean, I think the only time we were at a club or a bar in Guam, and they didn't really like us, the people that were, you know, the Guamanians there. And so me and one of the other cooks, we had bought a dirt bike. And so we ended up having to leave, and they were chasing us in a car. And we drove all the way back to the base and right into the barracks.
0: Oh man! So
1: yeah, so it was kind of that was one time that, yeah, that was kind of scary because we didn't know they had guns and we didn't have any.
0: Yeah, that like you said, I mean, we're not in a conflict like you would normally think of, but certainly a scary situation where, like you said, you don't know exactly what you're dealing with. And one thing, I'm not a veteran, so I can't speak to it from experience, but Army, Marines, Navy, you're always prepared. And so when you're in a situation like that where, like you said, you don't know exactly what you're dealing with, yeah, I would imagine that it's a bit hectic and a bit scary for you.
1: Oh, yeah. Yeah. We didn't know what to expect, especially when the guys started chasing us.
0: Yeah.
1: They were in a pickup truck, and there was like four in the back and two in the front.
0: Yeah.
1: That's just me and one of my other guys.
0: I was about to say, it doesn't sound like good numbers or good odds over there to me. So, yeah, I would have been like you, just hightailing out of there. But, you know, it goes to show, you said, like, you had great experience with the other Guamanians?
1: Oh, yeah. Yeah. Everything else was great. It was just that one time that I had, you know, that issue.
0: Well, you can't serve and not have at least one scary moment while you're out there. So I'm sure that the other veterans out here listening will take it as your badge of honor. But, I mean, again, you seem to have, I hate to say it, but just like the best experience, or, you know, one of the experiences that most people, because they think about all the difficult things that our veterans go through, which, not to take anything away from them, but it, you know, your story is one showing where, you know, you can go through service and have it be, I don't want to say it like a pleasant experience, but, you know, again, you can look at it where it's, you don't feel like you're going through the gates of hell to serve our country.
1: I didn't feel like that.
0: Well, no, I'm glad to hear it, because we hear all kinds of we see the whole spectrum here on the Veteran Blueprint. So, you know, thank you for sharing your story during your time. So now, you know, like we've talked about previously, in the next segment, we're really going to focus on that transition, the difficulties that you faced here during that transition, Robert, and then ultimately we'll bring it home and talk about everything that you're doing now. We will be right back on the other side. 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
0: Robert Rout, former Navy Petty Officer, talking about, you know, his experience cooking all over the world in some just beautiful, beautiful places that I'm just slightly jealous that he got to visit, because I haven't been to any of those places. But like everybody, it comes to an end one way or another here someday. So when did you know that it was, you know, your time to step away?
1: When my wife got pregnant, I decided I was going to re-up. They wanted me to re-up because I was cooking for the officers at that time. And matter of fact, one time I actually cooked homemade chili, and I had to call home to my dad to get the recipe because I couldn't think of it all. And I made them homemade chili, and the officers were so happy with it. Well, back then, you had to pay for the phone call, and it cost my dad like $40 for that pot of chili for the officers. He never let me live that thing down.
0: Oh, I'm sure not. But hey, man, tell dad that $40 that you spent on me, man, that got me the attaboy over here. So, hey, if I got to pay you back, I'll pay you back for it.
1: Yeah, exactly. I got a letter of citation of doing a great job over there. It was probably from the chili.
0: Heck yeah, man. That's worth $40 right there. But again, so like you said, I mean, you had every intention of continuing to serve, to continue doing exactly what you were doing. But then, mm-hmm. like so many people, you have a little surprise, whether they were planned or not. But you've got a whole different ball game coming down the pipeline here, and you've got a family. So that's what ultimately was your decision to step away.
1: Yeah, but once my wife was pregnant, I wanted to be around for my daughter. And that's why that I got out. She was born in 87, right after I got out.
0: Nice. Well, that's, right. I was born, I guess, the year before that. So crazy to think that her and I are right about the same age over here. But
1: so now you know a little bit about my age.
0: Yeah, I thought you were old, but now I know you're old. No, I'm just messing with you, Robert. But no, that's, I'm sure, a very difficult decision for a lot of people to make, because I'm sure a lot of vets, while they're serving, they want to start a family. But it's something that's very difficult to do. We've had a number of guests on the show talk about how difficult it is to serve while you have a family back home.
1: Yeah, it is. It's hard to be away from them.
0: Yeah, I know that, and I'm, even I leave my son for like an hour or two to come down to the studio to do some interviews, and I miss him that much. So I couldn't imagine being on the other side of the world. So it was a difficult decision for you, but you decided to make it. So again, something that you weren't necessarily preparing or planning on doing, kind of like when you signed up for the baby. So
1: exactly.
0: Now you're in a spot again where you don't, you're somewhat in uncharted waters. So I'm sure that transition had to be difficult for you.
1: Yeah, it was. When I got out, I probably for at least 6 months or so, I was like, always thought I did the wrong thing by getting out. But it was actually, hard out there. I'd get a job here or there, cooking somewhere, but making any money. It was tough for quite a while. And at the time, my parents had sold a restaurant in Kentucky, so I didn't have that restaurant to go back to.
0: Mm-hmm.
1: And my dad and my other uncle had a plumbing company in Indiana, so that's where we went. We went to Indianapolis, and it was in November, and it was freezing cold up there, and so I was working a little bit, helping my dad with plumbing. They sent us out to thaw out some frozen pipes, and I was like, no, the heck with this. I'm not, and no way I'm staying in this cold weather. So I said, I'm going to Florida. So
0: yeah.
1: I ended up moving to Florida, and my parents followed me down here. And they came down here and stayed to open up a transmission business, and my mom still has it running right now.
0: Oh man, that's incredible to hear. And yeah, after spending time in places like Puerto Rico, Guam,
1: yep.
0: On top of, that time that you spent in California, I could imagine
1: exactly.
0: That the
1: California.
0: The Indiana winter hit you pretty hard. So again, you're trying to figure these things out. You're trying to get the plumbing thing to work. That's not working, so you decide to head to Florida. Again, that's a transition to pick up the family and move all the way down to Florida. So you're trying to make things work. They're not fitting exactly where you would like them to, but you're not stopping. You're still trying to move the ball over here.
1: There's a lot of changes, a lot of getting used to, I'll tell you that.
0: Yeah, I would imagine so. And it seems like every time you kind of thought that you had a plan, maybe you had to go in a different direction. And I know that that's something that not only veterans struggle with, but anybody, when you've got a plan and you think you're going in one direction and then you realize quite quickly that you need to make that left turn or right turn and go in a different direction, it's difficult. It's real easy for people to feel stuck or feel stagnant at those times, but you said, nah, I'm not sitting here waiting around, especially in this cold. I'm going down to Florida. And so when you decide to move to Florida, what was that like? Obviously, you talked about trying to start some businesses. I know that that's not an easy task. So tell us what it was like once you actually got down to Florida.
1: Well, when I got down to Florida, we actually was stopping in Orlando first and looked around. And then I decided that I wanted to come over to Tampa, over to this side. So then when I got over here, I mean, I ended up, there's like a big bakery down here in Tampa that it's called Alessi Bakery. They've been around since like 1912. And I ended up getting a job working in the deli there. Mm-hmm. And then I became the deli manager and the catering manager and worked my way up from there. And I became really good friends with those guys. And, I'm still friends with them as of today. But that was where I was working when my daughter was born. She was born here in Tampa.
0: Yeah, and so how did it... You know, again, you were trying to find that footing, wasn't working out up north, so you head down south. So now you find a new home. And again, you're doing something that you love, so it's great that you're cooking, but also it seems like the hard work that you're putting in is paying off and you're getting recognized for it. So like how, as you're making all these difficult transitions, and I know, like you said, that's where your daughter was born, and I know what it's like being a new father over here as my son just turned one the other week. What was that like to feel seen, to feel recognized for your hard work and your accomplishments?
1: Actually, it was great. I mean, I used to make for all the guys in the bakery and stuff because they had a lot of bakers and stuff because that's one of their main things. But I used to make like homemade soups and I just created stuff myself. And they love me for that. Everybody over there loved my cooking, just like the officers did. So I'm not to brag, but I'm a pretty good cook.
0: I was about to say, Robert, if we're ever in the same state, my man, I'm gonna put you to the test over here.
1: Yeah, I have to make you Kentucky hot brown. People love those things.
0: Oh man, so is that your specialty? Did you ever bring that down to Florida?
1: Oh yeah, matter of fact, I make it probably about once every few months.
0: Oh man. Okay. All right. Well, I'm going to put you to the test if I ever see you, my guy. But,
1: all right.
0: You know, it wasn't, you know, you're making it sound like it was like this pretty smooth and easy journey. And I know that there were some great moments and some great times and some great people along the way. But, Robert, I have to imagine that this journey was not as easy as that, as, oh, I just decided to move to Florida, I started cooking again, and life was great.
1: Oh, no. No, it wasn't that. Trust me, it wasn't at all. There was a few little jobs in between trying, before I find the job that I stayed for a while. And then even after I got there, I wanted to move up, and there was only so far you could move up. So then after I got to that point, I moved on.
0: Yep.
1: So, but it was not hard. I mean, it wasn't easy. It was hard, that's for sure.
0: And so what kinds of things, you know, outside of the job, you know, outside of the family, which those are stressors for just about anybody, what were some of the other things that you were dealing with as you were along this journey?
1: Trying to make enough money to support my family. My wife didn't work at the time. And I stayed doing what I was doing. I eventually became a kitchen manager at a Village Inn because it paid more money. That's what, when I left the Lessies. And I went over there. I actually did pretty good because we got bonuses and stuff. But I told my wife at the time, I was like, if I quit and get into the insurance business, because I wanted to do that, because I met a guy at Village Inn. He was always sitting in there drinking coffee. And I said, what do you do for a living? And he said, he sells life insurance. And I said, well, I need to learn how to do that because I never see you work.
0: Because every time I'm in here, you're in here drinking a coffee and relaxing.
1: Yeah, so I ended up going and started selling life insurance. And that was the hardest thing I ever did as far as trying to make a living. So I had to get my wife to start working. So she did, started cleaning some mobile homes for seniors and stuff. But I got her to do that while I got into the insurance business. And I stayed with that life insurance for just a little while. And then before you knew it, one of the guys that I was working with, he had heard about another opportunity at doing health insurance, making a lot more money. And we just took it from there. Then I became a director at United Healthcare, and I worked my way up from there.
0: Well, yeah, we're going to talk about that here in our closing segment when we talk about everything that you've got going on here today. We'll be right back here on the Veteran Blueprint presented by VetLife on WJR 760.
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1: Robert Rout, again, former Navy Petty Officer, joining us here today, telling us his story, cooking at home in Kentucky, then all over the world in like these just immaculately beautiful places. If you can't tell, I'm just slightly jealous that he's been to. But then he was telling us about coming home, cooking, you know, finding jobs that work, jobs that didn't, finding maybe a niche in the insurance industry, and then that going, and hey, finding a home there as well. But I know that there were some other struggles that you faced here along that journey, and then some things that you're doing here today to kind of capture that struggle that you faced. So why don't you tell us a little bit about that, Robert?
2: Okay, yeah, it was actually back in 2011. Right after I got a divorce, I kind of lost myself for a while, and I got out and started, you know, going and drinking and stuff. And before you know it, I ended up into some drugs, which I'd never done drugs in my life. And that happened for probably 2 or 3 years that was going on. And I ended up having a stroke, and I ended up in a coma. I would land in the bed on a Friday,

0: my mom used to call me and check on me every night. She hadn't heard from me from Friday to Sunday. So she sent my brother-in-law over to the where I was living. And at the time, my truck was sitting in front of the house, so he knew I was in there. So he looked in the window, and I've gone to bed, and my pit bull had already scratched my back up trying to wake me up. So they broke down the door and got in, and they found me, and I'd already threw up on myself and defecated on myself, and I'd been laying there stuck to the sheets. So the paramedics come in, and when the paramedics come in, my daughter was there with my brother-in-law, and they checked everywhere for a pulse, and I didn't have a pulse. And they found one. Luckily, one of the Brook paramedics found a pulse in my right foot, so they marked it with a marker, and then they took me to St. Joe's and put me in a coma for 3.5 weeks.
1: Number one, thank you for sharing, you know, that difficult time that you faced. You're not the only one who I'm sure went through a difficult time and turned to those means to deal with it. So thank you for your bravery and sharing your story. But, you know, so you were in the coma for 3 weeks. You woke up. I believe you said that there were still some issues that you're dealing with even here today from that episode.
0: Yeah, when I woke up, I actually asked them, they said, who's the president? I told them Ronald Reagan. I didn't have no clue. That tells you how far out that was.
1: Yeah.
0: But then they put me in the VA for about 8 weeks to learn how to walk again, because my left foot is still paralyzed. I got a drop foot. My left hand's paralyzed. I was left-handed. And I had to learn how to write right-handed, which is the hardest thing I've ever done in my life, trying to change hands writing. But I had holes in my body that you could put your fist in, like my left tricep was almost totally missing just from laying there. You can't believe from Friday to Sunday, just from laying there, that's what happened to me. I had holes all over. I've come back now, and I've got to where I could write right-handed. I mean, I built my insurance business back up. I'm one of the top insurance agencies in Clearwater, Florida now. And I wrote a book called Almost Gone to tell my whole story. It's kind of like my memoir, and I have it currently. It's out on Amazon. You can get it off of Amazon, and I've got a Audible coming out. It should be coming out end of October. I've got a guy that's doing the Audible for me because I liked his voice.
1: Well, so
0: I got a lot of stuff going on.
1: I like yours, Robert, but that's just me. But the book, the memoir is Almost Gone, A True Story of Survival, Coma, and a Second Chance. And, you know, Robert, that's one thing that I take from your story is no matter what the difficulty, and I know that divorce was tough on you, and my parents are divorced, and I know that's tough on a lot of people, and that's oftentimes where things can go. But even right. with that difficult time, which you were able to bounce back from, you just keep pushing. And that's one thing that I think separates our service members than maybe that kind of general civilian population. No matter what the obstacle, no matter what the circumstances, you keep pushing forward. And I would imagine a lot of people would have said, to hell with the insurance business, or, you know, would have wallowed in their own misery. But that's not what you did. You took this difficult time, and now you are using it as an example, as a story, hopefully a guiding light for other veterans who are, or, you know, other people who are out there struggling.
0: Yeah, that's why I wrote the book. I just decided to write the book to let people know that, you know, trust me, I was down as far as you could get without, you know, being dead.
1: Mm-hmm.
0: And you can, if I could come back from that, anybody else could do the same thing. So don't ever give up.
1: Yeah, no, that is, I think, some wise words to leave our audience with. And, you know, looking back on, you know, your journey through those years serving in the Navy, and then, you know, just kind of your story in general, for any of the other veterans that were out there listening, somebody that might be going through a divorce and might be struggling, somebody who might be struggling with the transition because they thought the plumbing job that they took in Indiana was going to be the one that works, and now they're moving to Florida before they know it. What advice would you have out there to a veteran who might be listening?
0: Just to never give up, man. Just always look up. Because, you know, like I said, if it wasn't for God, I wouldn't be here. I already didn't know that. And just always look up, and you'll make it.
1: Robert, wise words to leave us on. So again, Robert Rout, former Navy Petty Officer, joining us here today. But Robert, I can't thank you enough for sharing your story, especially the bravery and the honesty that you shared with us here in this last segment. I can't thank you enough for joining us here today on the Veteran Blueprint.
0: All right. I appreciate it, guys. Y'all have a good day.
1: You too. That was Robert Rout, like I said, former Navy Petty Officer, telling us his story here today. Thank you for joining us. Thank you again for Robert for joining us here today. This is the Veteran Blueprint presented by VetLife on WJR 760.

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4: 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All right, Greg, there's some things in retirement that sometimes I look at and I go, that's just stupid. And this is one of those things. Guy writes into Market Watch. He just retired. He's got a pension. He's got a Roth. He's got an IRA. He's probably got Social Security. He's got other investments. He's fine. And his credit score is 800. So he's out shopping one day and it says, you know, hey, if you get our department store credit card, we'll give you a 40% off on this thing that you want to buy. And he wanted to buy that thing. So he signed up for the credit card and he got turned down. The company was looking for a job, looking for employment. They wanted income and he didn't have any. So it's just stupid. I mean, here's a guy who's got all the money he needs and he could easily pay his bills. But they don't recognize him as somebody who can, and he's a big risk. So is this something that people run up against? You know, you want to buy a car in retirement. Do you have to pay cash for it out of your retirement accounts? Can't you pay it on time? What do you see?
5: So this is nerdy legal stuff, but if you look under the CARD Act, don't write zero. You don't have to. So if you're retired, you can actually include things like your IRA withdrawals each year. You could include your Social Security payments, your pensions, annuity payments. You can include your spouse's income too. You can include your interest and dividends from stocks. So all of that income stuff can be added, Randy. So look at the fine print, but a lot of times people just don't write zero. Mm-hmm. And a lot of times there's a contest or reconsider. I think it's reconsider. You can usually send a reconsider message to say, hey, goofballs, I'm like the perfect client for you. I'm going to use your credit card, have a bunch of money and retired and have perfect credit score. So there's always the reconsider option too, but don't put zero first, put all those things in. You know, that's kind of the idea, but some of this goes into the baby boomer mentality of debt. I think most people that would buy a card, Randy, if I'm not missing my mark, is due to the points and the benefits. They don't carry a balance on their credit cards. They just use them to get credit, you know, whether, you know, Southwest

0: Delta or whatever, you get miles. I know that's how we use it at our house, and you know, we don't carry a balance. I mean, the interest rates are obnoxious. So for most people out there, that would be a very good option. And there are other options to secure debt. So if you're like, hey, Greg, I want to take a loan out, I encourage people, you know, you can look at banks, look at your community banks. That's a great place to start. But also, sometimes you can pledge some of your accounts with your investments. So if you have a Schwab account, a Fidelity account, one of the sneaky ideas that you have, you can have a pledge line where you fully, you know, you're fully securitizing the loan, and it's going to be cheaper than getting it at a bank. There's going to be no fees and no cost, and Schwab's happy to do it, or Fidelity's happy because it keeps the money in their system. They're getting interest, not a lot, but they're getting a fully securitized interest. So they don't have to do a bunch of underwriting. They don't even care. They don't ask what it's for. As long as it's not for buying more stocks, that you're not allowed to use it for leverage trading, which is buying stocks on margin. But most pledged asset lines are, hey, I got this big 401k, or I got this IRA, or I got these all these accounts that I don't touch. Well, you can usually pledge a line against it. And it's kind of like a home equity line, but way better, with a way better rate. You can get like SOFR plus one, SOFR plus two, which is, I think SOFR is like 3.89. So like, you've seen some of the interest rates, mortgage rates are like in the sevens.
1: Yeah, they're going up.
0: I think SOFR right now is 3.89 plus one is 4.89. That's your interest rate. You get a pledged asset line that's got, you know, 100 bip. That's a 4.89% loan interest, or you know, let's say it's plus two. Okay. 5.89. You're still 2 points less than the typical mortgage. So, you know, if for those retirees, they're in a different position than the working 30 and 40 year olds that don't probably have those big accounts. But if you're sitting on $1 million, $2 million, $3 of investments, you know, ask your Schwab contact, ask your financial advisor. If you have one, you know, hey, can I get a pledge line on this? And think through that. And if you don't need to use it, it's a great way to leverage. If you're going to buy that place in Florida and you don't want to pay in cash, and you want to, you know, leverage some of your investments, it's a great alternative. And then just be careful with credit cards, right? Like, I just got my credit card stolen again, I think for the second time in 1 year. I'm not going to say it's due to my wife's spending, Randy. I'm not going to say that it gets used too much. I think her credit card runs at somewhere between 120 and 130 degrees because it's being swiped so much. Sorry, Fernanda. But yes, we got somehow mysterious charges again on our credit card, and there's so many charges with three kids on it that you can't even really tell what's real or not. Like, that can't be real. And Faye's like, guilty. Mm-hmm. Yep, that's real. And you're like, oh my gosh. And then you see, you know, you just kind of have to be careful with credit cards nowadays, Randy. But for the most part, I would tell people to don't write zero and put whatever they want in there. And in terms of not whatever they want, obviously it's a federal offense to lie on these applications, just so you know. But if you put all the things I mentioned earlier, you'll be fine. And you are a credit company's dream, because you're probably going to use a lot and not be any foreclosure risk.
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7: An ominous sign in the search for a missing medical flight. I'm Jack Callahan, Fox News. The search continues for that missing Boston-bound medevac plane, as Fox's Marianne Rafferty reports.
8: The Coast Guard has found debris from a medical transport plane that vanished off Massachusetts coast. The search is still ongoing for its six passengers. The FAA says it lost contact with the aircraft early Saturday morning near Nantucket. It was headed to Boston from Bermuda. The plane plummeted from 24,000 feet to 11,000 feet in just 3 minutes.
7: The Massachusetts Port Authority in a statement saying their thoughts are with those on board and their loved ones as the search continues. President Trump rallying in Ohio yesterday in support of Republican candidates ahead of the midterms, including Republican Senator John Husted and gubernatorial candidate Vivek Ramaswamy. President accusing the media of negative reporting on his tariffs.
9: A word that's made our country rich. A word that I said, it's my favorite word in the whole dictionary. And the fake news killed me. They kill me. I said, this is my favorite word. The word is tariff.
7: Cornell University's President Michael Kotlikoff is responding to the closing of a 2024 investigation into allegations by a former female student that she was gang raped by seven members of a fraternity.
10: I want to acknowledge something that can be difficult for an institution to say. We don't have all the answers, but we are committed to investigating and finding the answers our community deserves.
7: The Tompkins County District Attorney says there wasn't enough evidence to prove Jane Doe's case, forcing its closure. New York's Governor Hochul has appointed the state's Attorney General Letitia James as a special prosecutor to lead a new criminal investigation into the alleged incident. 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
7: New details are emerging about the co-pilot accused of attacking the captain on board an Israeli-bound Fly Dubai flight, who allegedly tried to seize control of the plane. Officials say Hammam al-Hammami is an Omani national who had previously been barred from flying for Oman Air over concerns about extremist views. Authorities say he attacked the captain with the cockpit crash axe on Wednesday. The wounded co-pilot managed to unlock the cockpit door, allowing others to subdue the co-pilot and help stabilize the plummeting aircraft that carried 182 people. A British man is charged with preparing for an attack on a leading British conservative political leader. Fox's Stephanie Bennett reports from London.
15: Richard Tice, deputy leader of Reform UK, told the BBC that Nigel Farage was ignored when he complained about threats to his safety. 28-year-old Joshua Carey was charged with one count of preparation of terrorist acts, including against the Reform UK leader. Farage is a leading conservative politician and a well-known campaigner for Brexit. The charge against Carey relates to activity that took place between May 2024 and July 2026. He's going to be in court on Wednesday. Carey has previously been charged with the murder after the death of Anne Widdecombe. That happened back in July. She was a British politician and a member of the Conservative Party. Prosecutors say Widdecombe was eating lunch at her home when Carey allegedly walked through the front door and beat her 21 times with a hammer. He then took her wallet and fled. The attack was captured on home security cameras and only lasted roughly 2 minutes.
7: Carey has yet to enter a plea. His trial date is set for next summer. At least 17 people have been killed in a crash involving several vehicles on a highway in Kenya. Police say a truck driver tried to overtake another truck but failed, colliding with other vehicles, including a van carrying 16 passengers. The van's driver and passengers, most of whom were women, pronounced dead at the scene, identified as Catholic pilgrims, making their way to a prayer site west of the Kenyan capital of Nairobi. I'm Jack Callahan. This is Fox News.
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16: Dealing with a couple of issues, tying things up for you this morning. A vehicle fire taking out the right two lane, 75 south at Sibley Road. You have an accident off in the right shoulder, 696 west at Orchard Lake. Construction closing the left two lane, 696 east from Orchard Lake to Franklin. And a closure due to flooding Hines Drive between Ann Arbor Trail and West Outer Drive. I'm Mike Ross, WJR Traffic and Weather First.
17: Just a few clouds to begin this Sunday and then some afternoon sun. The high today will approach 70 degrees. Overnight clear with a low cooling to 47 and a sunny afternoon tomorrow with a high in the low 60s. From the Weather Channel, I'm meteorologist Jeff Maher on 760 WJR, where Michigan comes to talk.
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13: And a good Sunday morning, Detroit. Everyone across the Great Lakes state of Michigan, welcome to JR Sunday. As always, great to have you with us on this morning. A lot to talk about today. We've got a lot of great guests coming up, and looking forward to that. College football, they're approaching the midway point of the season. And as you look in the state of Michigan, quite a successful week for the MAC. Western Michigan, they knocked off Buffalo, Eastern Michigan over UMass, and Central Michigan over Akron. The MAC is very, very strong this week, Dave.
18: You're getting ready for a little matchin' as they
13: little
18: start. A little matchin' as they start playing on Tuesdays.
13: That's
18: very
13: right.
18: Soon.
13: That championship game right down there at Ford Field, and a lot of excitement about that. Looking at Michigan State and Michigan, not so much. It was a tough week for college football in the state. Michigan State, injury woes coming off that Notre Dame game. They've really had some challenges. And, of course, the University of Michigan, back-to-back losses. And both programs, they're trying to figure it out.
18: Both programs 0-2 to start the Big Ten season.
13: Mm-hmm. Has that ever happened?
18: When's the last time that's happened? I don't even know. That's insane. And Michigan, they lost that game themselves. Let's see. They had what? It was the muffed punt. It started in the second half. The muffed punt followed by back-to-back interceptions second half. And the defense was on the field. The time of possession was crazy. So Michigan's got some issues right now offensively. Their defense is good, but even the greatest defense, if you're going to be out there for 85% of the snaps, then you're going to get tired. And kudos to Minnesota for taking advantage. It's the first time that Minnesota has taken the little brown jug away from Michigan at home since 1977.
13: Think about that.
18: So almost 50 years since Minnesota has taken the little brown jug away from Michigan.
13: And Michigan next has Penn State, I think.
18: Yeah.
13: Yeah.
18: Not good. And Michigan State, I think you just got to give Coach Fitzgerald some time. I know that people are going to start getting angry because nobody has patience in sports these days. But
13: part of that goes to maybe some of the things we're going to talk about later in the show, and it's the depth. And there were some folks. I think Jamie was talking about it the other day, where the 2 and 3 players were better than 1 players at programs in the SEC at Ohio State. And today, Michigan State goes out and, I think the Notre Dame game could have gone this way, could have gone that way, could have been a blowout. They played well with them all the way through that game, at least through halftime. They played well through that game with one deep. When you start getting guys going down and some of those injuries are season ending.
18: The injury to their running back, I think, hurt them the most. Going to have a great season.
13: What does that do? It's when your running game
18: makes you one dimensional.
13: It pulls everything. Yeah.
18: Right. And then defenses know that they can pull the safeties up. They can play the safeties back, and it's harder to move the ball down the field. And
13: I saw some bad stuff on social media, and it's about don't go to the games, don't do this. That's not the answer.
18: No.
13: The answer is you're in it together. And I think programs in this state, whether it's professional teams and the college teams, fans support the teams. And maybe it's a little bit harder in today's college world with NIL and transfer portals, but Spartans are Spartans, Wolverines are Wolverines. And historically, the masses have done a great job. So it's disappointing to see some things on social media where it's encouraging fans not to go to the games. It's ridiculous.
18: The problem is everybody saw what Cignetti did last year with Indiana.
13: Right.
18: When you bring in all these people. Right. And you know how lucky you have to get all these people from the transfer portal to work out and to mesh and to just roll over everybody. And people don't remember that it took a last second touchdown of an incredible catch that had to be reviewed for about a half hour before to continue that. So, you know.
13: And it's a schedule. It's who you play. It's a sequence. Who you playing at home early versus away. Or all those things matter. Izzo's like, you know, there hasn't been one Big Ten basketball schedule that's come out ever that's ever been in Michigan State's favor, because you're always looking at what are the things that can hurt you throughout the season. If you start with three home games versus three road games, it's huge because you get momentum. And then you start getting those wins, and it makes those road games easier to win. It's just...
18: And the expansion of the Big Ten to the West Coast has changed everything.
13: Yeah.
18: So, you know, it's just college sports right now it's in such a unique state right now.
13: It is in a unique state, and there's a lot going on all the way to the... We're going to be talking about the act that's going on.
18: Right, the Protection Act. Yeah. That the government... Because the government...
13: There's good parts and bad parts to that.
18: When the government gets involved, they always help everything, right?
13: Oh, yeah. That's right what they should be focused on today. A lot of naps today. Everybody's going to be taking naps. Brian's going to be taking his naps, getting ready for that 8:20 kickoff of the Detroit Lions and Carolina Panthers. It's the Vikings. They're playing well. The Lions want to keep pace. This is one of those road games you have to win.
18: And the Lions should win this game. Talk about injuries. Carolina is decimated right now. Their top receiver is probably not going to play. Everybody seems to be injured. There also might be some weather tonight. That's the only point, that there might be some rain and thunderstorms tonight in Charlotte. So that could be interesting. That could always change everything. But listen, not only are the Vikings pretty good, and they send J.J. McCarthy to the Giants, you know, Two, 3 years ago, J.J. McCarthy's a first-round draft pick, and now he is in New York for a fifth-round trade, which is crazy. But how about Case Keenum and the Bears taking it to the Philadelphia Eagles on Monday night last week?
13: Yeah.
18: So that's Ben Johnson right there.
13: Right.
18: So the NFC North is a really competitive conference,
13: and the Lions have been scoring like 30 points a game, right?
18: First time in the history of the team that they started out their first.
13: Is that more than Chicago?
18: It is more than Chicago.
13: Just wondering.
18: It is more than Chicago. Yeah.
13: Another good thing about tonight's game: who do we get to listen to calling the plays?
18: Mike Tirico.
13: Chris Collinsworth. A lot of fun there. It's going to be fun. The Broncos and the 49ers are going to tee it up today.
18: Santa Clara.
13: 4:25.
18: I probably should be out there because my brother lives out there. So I missed out on that one.
13: Yeah, maybe we can get you out there. We'll see if we can find a jet somewhere.
18: Yeah. Can you call your guy?
13: We'll call a guy.
18: Thank you.
13: Great show coming up. We're looking forward to it. A lot of talk about hockey. We'll start with the Red Wings, and we're going to jump into some history. We'll be back on JR Sunday right after this.
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1: And welcome back to JR Sunday. It's going to be 25 years, believe it or not, since the Cold War, the ice hockey game between the University of Michigan and Michigan State took place up there in East Lansing in Spartan Stadium. It was one of the bigger challenges, Dave, of any event to put on. It was really the first unique event that we did at Michigan State, and it came with so many challenges. We actually had a plan called the Cold Feet Plan. That was, what if something goes wrong and we can't play the game? We put tickets on sale. They sold out instantaneously. They were very low priced. It was, you know, it started with, what if nobody shows up? And when the tickets went so fast, we started to build new elements into the event. But you think about it, October 6th is a week. It's going to be Tuesday. It's going to be 25 years. And you look at the weather we're having right now. I went back and I looked, and I remember this vividly, is it was in the 70s, Monday, Tuesday, and Wednesday. It was 78 on Wednesday and windy. And the worst thing for ice is sun and wind. And then all of a sudden some rain started to fall, and you think, okay, rain's going to add to the ice and make it better. No, when rain's falling down, what it does is splatters when it starts to freeze. So you start getting these bumps, and then all of a sudden it went down to 43 on Friday night. Saturday was 34. And as the team, you know, I give Greg Iani and the whole crew just unbelievable kudos. The team did a great job. They brought Dan Craig in from the NHL, who's the ice guru. He was packing ice in the corners. And then 9/11 happened, which was 25 days before the game. And a lot of the guys that were coming in for the company that we hired to do the ice were in Canada. And they come to the border and they have these big cases filled with, you know, these logistics. It looked like they were building, you know, something that would be destructive versus something that would chill ice. So they wouldn't let them across the border. And they literally had to get on the phone with the Michigan State physical plant people who ran the dials, who ran the system. And it was just like everything that could go wrong kind of was going wrong. And then all of a sudden that night came, and I argue it was one of the greatest nights in Spartan Stadium from the standpoint of innovation, excitement, bringing people back. We're going to talk to Ryan Miller a little bit, who played goalie not only in that game, but he also played goalie in the first NHL Winter Classic a few years later. And also the guy who called the game, Matt Shepard, who continues to just thrive and do wonderful things in this area. But on the surface, that was the framework of which we went into this historic game.
2: What's the capacity what was the capacity back then? Has it changed now Spartan Stadium?
1: Yeah, it's changed a little bit, but at that time it set a world record at 74,544, and that's since been broken by another Michigan State game that took place in the Big House. It was called the Big Chill, and they went over 104,000 for that game in 2010. So I love the call that Shep gave, because it really described it. It was a game where college hockey at the time was really starting to wane. It wasn't popular. It was going down. It was still popular in, you know, at Yost or at Munn, but that game really invigorated the sport again at the college level, and the NHL recognized it immediately. And yep, within 2 years, they're playing the games. And I say the Winter Classic has elevated. And by the way, there's been almost 400 of these outdoor games over the past 25 years. There's been 50 NCAA Division I games. There have been 17 Winter Classics. It's triggered what's arguably been one of the good things for a sport that was struggling 25 years ago.
2: It's very interesting. I really did not know much about hockey itself, much less college hockey. I worked a few years at Michigan and helped out with some of the coaches' shows. And it was football and it was basketball and hockey. And inevitably, the amount of people that would show up for the hockey shows they love their hockey. And I assume it's the same at Michigan State, but at Michigan, they love it. Yeah. It's just so popular, and it's just college hockey is a thing. And I had no idea of the popularity of college hockey and how much the alums love college hockey. And it's a tough ticket to get. It's a tough ticket to get to go to Yost and to go to Munn.
1: Yeah, it is right now, but it's hard to get in. And so the hockey coach at the time was a legendary Ron Mason. Red Berenson was at Michigan. Ron became the director of athletics and my boss following this game. So we both kind of, you know, this game kind of helped catapult our profession in a positive way. But you look at, you know, Ron Mason was very close with Mike Ilitch, the late Mike Ilitch. And a lot of the Red Wings infusion of this game, Gordie Howe dropped the opening puck. And we had a lot of conversations with Gordie and his family about, you know, the value of him being there with these two in-state teams. Karen Newman was a national anthem singer who was sang for the Red Wings for years and years. As the game was building, we brought in a country artist from Nashville, Shannon Brown. We heard a rumor that Mike Myers, the Saturday Night Live comedian, was in town. We got a hold of him. We made sure, you know, he had hockey gear and Spartan gear to wear at the game. One of the greatest memories, Paul Shager, and you got to think about the work that went in, not only to putting this up, but Greg Iani made a great comment. He goes, the marketing people are all here at the beginning of it, but when it's over, that's when all the hard work happens, when you have to break down the ice, break down, you know, the crowd has left, and they've all gone away. So those memories, but I remember being on the ice with the crew the night before the game. We were putting the Dasher signs on, and we comped Michigan's travel industry, Pure Michigan. We comped signage for them, so they were getting recognition on a global stage, and those are the type of things we did. But we had a case of Molson out there. We're putting it on, and it was like a celebration of, you know, what hockey was, as we're calling people and we're excited. And there was so much energy in the stadium that night with nobody in it, anticipating what the next day was going to be. The Weather Channel, Jim Cantore, he shows up, and he's broadcasting the weather live from there that weekend. It was just a great, great memory, and I think great for sport. It was a catapult for Michigan State to do innovative events that went on to be the Cold War and the PK-85 and all the others, basketball at Ford Field. So as you look back, I can't believe it was 25 years ago.
2: Now, how many years later was the aircraft carrier game?
1: Oh, it was in 2011. It was 11-11-11 is the way you remember that one. So okay. It was 10 years after that one.
2: So you had the Cold War, which was the start. Then you had the air, and then I remember the story that you told about it was President Obama, right?
1: President Obama
2: with the aircraft carrier. So
1: yeah, you had
2: their own unique stories and your own challenges that you overcame to make these work out great. It's amazing that it is amazing that 25 years later how popular the outdoor games have become. And they happen a lot, and it's like just normal that to have outdoor hockey now.
1: And they got it down now, but when, you know, we're trying to figure out, we went to the Board of Trustees to get it approved, Ron Mason and I, and Dave McAuliffe. I need to, you know, tip my hat to Dave, because he's the one who brought the idea up at a social event. And I'm like, well, let's try it. What do we got to do? We ended up bringing a chiller system from Hollywood that chills movie studios. We figured out a way to adapt it to put the Glyco underneath the ice and chill it, but it wasn't designed for that. So it was an adapted system that we sort of created with this guy who owned the company. And, you know, we didn't know if it was going to work or not. And thankfully it did. But the systems they have today in the NHL are far superior, and they've got it down now. Dan Craig was a big part of building it from the game in 2001 to what we see every year now. It's a hockey celebration that rotates around the NHL.
2: I know that I remember the one at the, I don't remember as well the one that that we're talking about at Spartan Stadium. I do remember the one at the Big House though.
1: And a lot of people think that was the first one, and it wasn't. It was many years before, and there's been many more. I think, you know, as you look through it, I was going, Michigan's played in 10 of them, 10 outdoor games. And Michigan State, I think it's 7. You know, Western Michigan's played in a lot, Ohio State, Notre Dame, Wisconsin. So there's been a lot of participation at all levels, and it's fun to see, you know, something that you had a part of doing the first one.
2: That's cool.
1: Others has jumped into that. So
2: that's very cool. 25 years. That's crazy.
1: Well, the fun thing is the guy who is in the crease, Ryan Miller, who went on to the NHL and had an unbelievable career in the NHL. He's continuing to serve in the sport out in San Jose. He's going to join us next right here on JR Sunday.
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1: And welcome back to JR Sunday. 25 years ago, this coming Tuesday, the Cold War was played right there in Spartan Stadium, world record crowd at the time, and it was a first of its kind. It's been replicated well over 1,500 times now. There's been games all over the world that have followed, and the outstanding goalie, the Hall of Famer, Olympian, longtime NHL player, Ryan Miller, joins us. So good morning to you. It's great to have you on JR Sunday.
11: Yeah, morning. Happy to be here.
1: It was a fun experience to watch you guys walk out of the tunnel into Spartan Stadium with the crowd. And, you know, as an athletic director, you can describe it. But as a player, give our listeners kind of a thought of what that day was like 25 years ago.
11: It was just kind of surreal. I mean, you're in a game where we grew up, I think, playing mainly indoors. I think, you know, go back a generation, people did play a lot more outdoors. I think if there was one rink left in Lansing when I was a kid that we would practice at outdoors, I think Washington Park. And that doesn't exist anymore. So that feeling of being outdoors, no roof, just a number of people, just, you know, quadruple any game we'd ever played before that or even more. And so, yeah, just the outside, the energy, under the lights, it was pretty overwhelming, but it was a lot of fun to play in.
1: David McAuliffe, who was the assistant coach at the time, we were watching a basketball game of all things at Munn Ice Arena, and he brought up the idea originally is, wouldn't it be great? And it caught my attention. I talked to Coach Mason about it. We went to the board, got it approved, and Coach looked at me and goes, okay, how are we going to do this now? And it was a daunting task. And if you remember, this was right after 9/11. It was one of the first big events ever after 9/11, which made it even a bigger challenge, perhaps, than we would think.
11: Yeah, no, that was a pretty shocking and amazing time in my young life. You know, I think I woke up from my TV turning on. Usually I just set it as my alarm and getting up to kind of get my day going and know that was going on. So certainly the intensity of everything surrounding the large gathering was there. But I think in the spirit of sport, I think it was great that we held that kind of event. Everyone was excited, and certainly every play felt that much bigger on the ice. Everyone was pretty pumped up.
1: When you look back at that, one of the goals was to elevate the game of college hockey at that time. We had a great history at Michigan State under Coach Mason, winning a lot of CCHA championships, getting to the Frozen Four and winning the national championship. That game, do you feel like it resonated as something that really brought maybe the marginal fan or the non-hockey fan into the game and viewed it in a different, viewed the sport in a different way?
11: Yeah, of course. I mean, I think I remember going back, we were starting to get attention from, you know, much more the national side of things, and some of the NHL kind of commentators were really excited about it, running with it. And I think that, it was a chance to prove a lot about college hockey, but hockey in general as something that could capture everyone's interest nationwide. And it was awesome to be a part of.
1: You're one of the greatest goalies to ever play the game, and you've had opportunities to play in some of the biggest ever. As you look back, how did this game maybe prepare you, or how did you reflect on this game as you went through your career, both as an Olympian and as a longtime NHL player?
11: Well, I'll certainly check the box of, hey, you've been there and done that, because it was quite the spectacle. It was against a rival in Michigan. So it just felt like such a big game. Like, you had to kind of manage your emotions, you had to prepare for it, you know, in a slightly different way, something you never experienced before. How do you go about, you know, playing your game? So it was certainly something that I had to encounter later on as I played the first Winter Classic in Buffalo with the NHL outdoors, and then, you know, playing in the Olympics, where, you know, it's not just, you know, tens of thousands of people, it's, you know, tens of millions of people paying attention. So yeah, it was definitely a great first for a lot of people.
1: As you think back, remember this is October 6th, so it's not like it's playing in February or December or January even. It's October 6th. Wednesday we had sunshine and wind and warm weather, and there were literally white caps that were going across the ice surface, and there were some people that were a little nervous. I'll admit I was one of those people, and as the weather changed and we brought in Danny Craig from the NHL, who is the ice guru for the league, he pretty much saved it. He packed it in there with a lot of our team and did just an incredible job of putting the ice in. And Slater and some of the others said it was some of the best ice they had ever skated on because it chilled so fast, so hard with those cold, cold nights that led up to the game itself.
11: He certainly saved a lot of outdoor games. I feel like every time that there's been one put on, it's always right on that edge. But, you know, that they got that great team with him and their knowledge. And, yeah, it just helps with the kind of the anticipation and the excitement of the whole thing. Can we pull this off? You know, there's a little bit of that going on. So it was a lot of fun. And I know that's adding that element of the ramp up, the build up of the excitement, the tailgating, things you don't normally associate too much with hockey. You know, we kind of had our football moment, and I know the guys really enjoyed that. You know, you get to feel like you're, you know, sacking the quarterback,
1: right,
11: and getting the big roar of the crowd.
1: The game ended in a 3-3 tie, the Spartans scoring two in the third to get it there. And it, you know, you never like to tie, but it was kind of okay for that event because it was more about the sport, more about the game. We all wanted to win, especially against that team, but 74,554 were there. A lot of people watched it on Fox Sports, and it just came to be a credible event. It was so great to have you, Ryan Miller, playing in it because your family name is synonymous with hockey in the state of Michigan. And I've had a lot of fun celebrations watching fireworks in your northern Michigan backyard, and just so many great memories of watching you and your family skate on the ice and do great things. What can you share with our listeners what you're doing now?
11: Yeah, the fun part is I was actually at campus last week. I work with the San Jose Sharks. Now, Mike Greer is the GM. He's a former teammate of mine in Buffalo and brought me on. This will be my fourth season with the team, working with the drafted goaltenders who aren't signed yet, mainly, and then preparing our team for the draft, you know, scouting amateur goalies. So I was back with Josh Ravensbergen, who will be your goalie this year at Michigan State. He's our first-round pick from 2 years ago, and I've been doing my best to kind of help him along and mentor him. And I got the chance to be on the ice for two practices last week, stay at mom and dad's house and just kind of get back in town, say hi to the folks at Michigan State. You know, Brad Fast is a classmate of mine at Michigan State. He's still coaching there. Adam Nightingale is my former junior teammate, so we go way back. You know, Mike Porter's in there. He's a classmate as well. So it's a lot of fun to be back, and I expect to be back 3-4 more times this year, helping with Josh and observing how he's doing. So, yeah, it's great to get back.
1: And Coach Nightingale's doing one heck of a great job in East Lansing there at Munn Ice Arena with the team. Sean Harkoff, he stepped in into a leadership role with the Detroit Red Wings. And of course, this is Hockey Town, and we're pushing him, pushing Mr. Ilitch and the rest to get this team into the playoff because hockey is so, so important to this part of the nation.
11: Yeah, you're right. It's an important sport. We all have to survive the winter together, and hockey makes it that much better. So hopefully the Red Wings can get it going. I know my brother's really involved with the alumni of the Red Wing. He's now the president of the alumni, actually, so he's helping organize all kinds of events that help the community in Detroit area, especially. So, it's important for us to have the Spartans and the Red Wings really clicking.
1: Well, Ryan, I don't say this lightly. You are a legend. You're one of the best that's ever played the game. One of the best goalies ever in the NHL. For sure, the best coming out of the state of Michigan. And we appreciate you taking a little time to look back 25 years and remember that game that started it all, the Cold War, right in Spartan Stadium on October 6, 2001, with 74,544 watching you in the crease.
11: Yeah, that was a lot of fun. Thanks for having me on, Mark.
1: Thanks. All the best, and hopefully we'll catch up with you when you're in East Lansing here next time.
11: Sounds good.
1: All right, we'll be back here on JR Sunday or right after this.
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1: And welcome back to JR Sunday. Always good to have Ryan Miller. Ryan was actually an intern in our marketing team. We spent a lot of time at Breslin Center as he was getting his education playing hockey in East Lansing. He just had an unbelievable career. The Cold War, so many incredible people were a part of it. One of those was on the mic, one of the great announcers of multiple sports. Growing up in the Farmington area, went to Central Michigan. Matt Shepard, he joins us now. But before, first of all, good morning to you, Matt. It's great to have you on JR Sunday.
13: Good morning, Mark. How's the man who should be the next athletic director of the University of Michigan?
1: I love my job here at WJR and down with Dan Gilbert. It's we're having fun down here. I want to rekindle some memories. Of course, you're now the CEO of Game Above Entertainment and doing an incredible job there. I want to take you back and just kind of remind you of what this game was like, what it meant to so many, and you kind of summed it all up right at the end.
14: If some folks came to this event not knowing a whole lot about the game of hockey, not thinking that really they were all that hooked on this game, they'd leave Spartan Stadium absolutely adoring the game of hockey.
1: When you hear that, Matt, what memories does that bring back to you some 25 years ago this Tuesday?
13: Yeah, so I would argue this. People ask me this all the time. what are the biggest moments in your broadcasting career? And without a doubt, I mentioned the Cold War among the tops. Miguel Cabrera's 3,000th hit, Miguel

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1: So beautifully run, so perfect in so many ways, to have 12 future NHL players on the ice. And you mentioned Ryan Miller, who I would argue is probably the greatest college hockey player I ever called games for. It could not have been more perfect.
2: The other element you throw in there is we're now 25 years later, but 25 days prior was 9/11, and our country was reeling and cautious about so many concerns, and it was really one of the biggest events that took place nationally after that tragedy that happened in New York City. And it's there are a lot of reasons not to play the game. But fortunately, and the reason I think that game was so big is it was bigger than any player. It was bigger than any school. It was bigger than a sport. It elevated hockey, but it also brought people together, the team together,
1: yeah.
2: The country in a way together through sport, which I think is the role sports played over and over again.
1: Yeah, I think there are certain events that you want to be part of. I wish I could do this. As a broadcaster, I know it was, you know, who wouldn't want to call Monday Night Football, right? For locally, I remember having this conversation with Ken Daniels. Ken Daniels was scheduled for the Red Wings to go out west in Mickey Redmond. Ken Daniels wanted to find a way to call the game from out west. That's how much he wanted to be part of it. And fortunately for me, you know, he had his Red Wings duties, but I think there wasn't, everybody in the Fox Sports Detroit office wanted to be associated with that for so many different reasons. Cannot say enough good things about how well it was done, and I think it set a trend. You know, if you look at Dan Campbell setting trends in football, going for it on fourth down, which seems to have trickled all the way down to high school events, I think the Cold War set the precedent for what the NHL experiences so often every single year now.
2: Yeah, it's also a chance to go back and remember and appreciate all of the people and all of the approaches that came forward. You take a Greg Iani who had to master the operational aspects of when went on Paul Shager. You look at the University of Michigan, and you know it's a risky game to play. Less risky for them because they're on the road, but it's still, you know, they got to put their kids out there, their student athletes out there. Everybody came forward in a way of let's figure it out, and had anybody not had that attitude, the event would not have happened.
1: Well, think of this too. You had not just unbelievable players, but you had two legendary coaches and guys who, you know, everybody wanted to be associated with. And you know, I can't say enough good things about what you guys did and how Michigan State and Michigan to a certain extent, but definitely Michigan State, and how you embraced the event, but then put it on first class. It really does set a trend. It's not just hockey, right? That is what other events in the state of Michigan, and I would say in college sports, should be measured against. Everything, I go back and watch that quite a bit. And I can tell you this, covering a lot of players who later on played in the NHL, and we would talk about that, and they would constantly bring up how much they enjoyed that entire experience. It was electric.
2: I won't use all the words here so that they have to hit the censor button back there. But one of the things I really love is you do this for so many reasons. You do it for fans. You do it for the sport. But you also are doing it for the guys that play the game that day. And when we did the basketball at Ford Field to watch Kentucky and Michigan State's team come through that tunnel for the first time and see that elevated court and see all those seats. The same was with the ice rink. There's an ice rink in the middle of a 75,000 seat stadium, and they had to make that walk on those wooden planks, you know, down to the ice, and to see their eyes for the first time when they came out for practice was rewarding in and of itself.
1: Yeah, I agree. I mean, I'm glad you said that, because we think it's for the fans, but I think the players, they always get excited, especially when they play their rival. So that

0: given. But to add that on top of it, so you can go back to, I don't care who you're talking to. I don't care if you're talking to Jim Slater, Ryan Miller, Mike Camilleri, it doesn't matter. You ask them one of the highlights of their careers, I'll guarantee you they say the Cold War at Michigan State.
1: One of the highlights for me is that, you know, looking back, you were the guy that called that game on Fox Sports Detroit. You took it globally. Your voice resonated and really brought the passion of what that event was like. And without your voice, you know, it's a component that made it so successful. And I appreciate that. You are now the CEO of Game Above Entertainment, continuing to do great things. I think everybody hears that word Game Above, but share with our listeners a little bit of what you're doing and the excitement that you continue to build, not only in the state of Michigan, but beyond.
0: Yeah, primarily in the golf space now more than anything else, Mark. So working with great people in the city of Detroit, many of whom I've known from afar, but now I get a chance to know them a little bit better from a professional standpoint and just appreciating just how good they are, what they do, and, you know, hopefully being involved in the Final Four promotion of what Detroit is all about and what you and the Rocket Entertainment Group have been doing. You know, the thing that we do documentaries and we do a lot of sporting events where we're following certain teams, players, and things like that. But also the fun thing for me is really getting involved in the community, doing a lot of community events. And that stuff is where I'm bringing young kids from the PAL program, for example, or Active Minds, and having them learn from student athletes at the collegiate level is really gratifying. So we love what we're doing right now, and we hope it continues working with great people like you and people at WJR and people with Rocket and so on and so forth. So we're always learning.
1: As I watch, it's right near and dear to my heart, because it's you've got a role that you play from a standpoint of creating that type of production, but you do it in an innovative way, in a caring way that really separates you maybe from others that do it. So I applaud you big time in not only what you do, how you do, and the level you do it, but it's the approach you take from that community standpoint that puts Game Above, well, a game above.
0: That's well said. Thanks. I appreciate it, Mark. It's always good to talk to you, and it's always good to visit with the great listeners of WJR, too.
1: You as well. Matt Shepard, the great, great announcer, and now outstanding CEO of Game Above Entertainment. I'm very proud that he was a guy that got to call that game between Michigan and Michigan State. We'll be back right after the top of the hour.

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6: The ongoing search. I'm Paul Stevens, Fox News. The search continuing for a medical plane carrying six people from Bermuda to Boston. The Coast Guard says debris from the plane has been found off the coast of Nantucket. The plane losing contact with air traffic control early yesterday morning after the pilot reported some electrical problems. Listen to this exchange with the pilot.
7: Roger, you said you're coming in blind. Is that what you said? Okay, you declare an emergency? No. Okay, you're coming in a little weak, so you come... I didn't hear what your response was if you were declaring emergency or not.
6: Now, the plane vanishing shortly after that as the storm began moving into its path. The four Canadian crew members were on board, taking a Bermudian patient and a family member to Boston for medical care. The plane was expected to land at Boston Logan around 1:30 a.m., but it never did. According to flight tracking data, the plane had been in the air for nearly 2 hours before plunging from about 24,000 feet to 13,000 feet. That took roughly 3 minutes. The Coast Guard is set to hold a news conference later on today. Another alleged attack plot coming out of the UK, this time targeting the Jewish community.
8: Two Iranian men facing charges over an alleged plot to bomb a Jewish community in Manchester, England in September. They appeared in court Saturday. Officials say the men were in contact with a third party who may be in Iran. Both men are being held until another court hearing later this month. This comes just 8 days after six men were arrested in a separate incident involving an apparent plot targeting a UK airbase used by U.S. forces.
6: And that's Fox's Marianne Rafferty. Authorities think the alleged plot on RAF Fairford may be linked to the Iranians, although they deny any sort of involvement. U.S. Marine arrested in Japan, accused of killing a 39-year-old woman and stealing her belongings at an Okinawa hotel. 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
6: New details emerging about the co-pilot accused of attacking the captain of an Israel-bound Fly Dubai flight and trying to seize control of the plane a few days ago. Officials say Hammam al-Hammami is an Omani national who had previously been barred from flying for Oman Air over concerns about his extremist views. Authorities say he attacked the captain with a cockpit crash axe Wednesday as that plane carried 182 people, the wounded captain managing to unlock the cockpit door, allowing others to subdue the co-pilot, helping to stabilize that plummeting aircraft. Investigators have reportedly, though, found no connection yet to any militant groups. President Trump in Ohio last night rallying support for Republican candidates ahead of the upcoming midterms next month, including Republican Senator John Husted and gubernatorial candidate Vivek Ramaswamy. The president speaking about data centers, defending them as a big economic opportunity.
21: We're also taking historic action to ensure that big tech data centers benefit local communities. We want them. Look, there's so much money to be made for Ohio. You can't just turn them off. They'll go to China. China is, you know, a lot of people think it's sort of a PR attack by China. Could be. I'm not sure.
6: This coming as Americans have growing concerns about the impact of data centers on their communities, environment, energy, and water supply as well. Last night, Saturday night, pop superstar Taylor Swift dropping by, making a surprise appearance in actress Dakota Johnson's Saturday Night Live monologue, courtesy NBC.
22: I'm not your therapist, actually. You just show up once a week at my house with an empty bottle of wine and ask if I want some.
23: Yeah, well, I have manners.
6: Now at the end of the show, Swift bringing out a birthday cake for Johnson. I'm Paul Stevens. This is Fox News.
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24: Had a couple of earlier accidents clear up. Traffic's moving along for the most part this morning. You are dealing with road construction. That's closing the left two lanes, 696 east between Orchard Lake and Franklin. Also 696 west down to three lanes due to construction between I-75 and M-10. Some more road work closing 94 west from Metropolitan Parkway to M-3. And Hines Drive shut down due to flooding from Ann Arbor Trail to West Outer Drive. I'm Mike Ross, WJR Traffic and Weather first.
13: There'll be a few clouds to begin the Sunday, then a sunny afternoon with a high close to 70. Overnight clear with a low falling to 47, and a sunny and cooler Monday with a high in the low 60s. From the Weather Channel, I'm meteorologist Jeff Maher on 760 WJR, where Michigan comes to talk.
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14: And welcome back to JR Sunday. Always great to have you with us. Bedrock and all the folks in downtown Detroit are doing a incredible job of elevating the experiences that you can have down there. Recently became aware of yet another one. It really caught my attention. The vibe makes me feel like I'm back in my small hometown. The Guinness sign is one of my favorites that I saw in there. But the personalization, that authentic hospitality that's out of New York City put into this is remarkable. It looks Detroit. It feels Detroit. And it's Ray's hometown bar, which they're in Brooklyn, they're in New York City, they're in Miami, and now they're in Detroit. Carlos Chiarte, he joins us. He is with Authentic Hospitality, co-founder of this incredible organization that brought yet another iconic hospitality venue to the city of Detroit. And Carlos joins us now. Good morning to you, my friend.
16: Good morning. How you doing? Thank you for that amazing introduction.
14: We're doing great, and we're so happy you brought New York City to Detroit, but made it look like Detroit and feel like Detroit, and the vibe is absolutely incredible right there on Parker's Alley.
16: Well, thank you so much. There's something that you said that it reminds you of the small town you're from, and this is based on my wife's from a town of 4,000 people. And it's actually based on the bar from that town, or the idea of it is that exact thing that you said. So,
14: and it's great. You've captured it, Carlos. Amazing. My college roommate was Tom Izzo, who's the head basketball coach at Michigan State. He's from a little town called Iron Mountain. I'm from a smaller town, Lexington, Michigan. And we all have that kind of bar that you walk in there and it's, you go with good friends and you're, of course, engaged with your friends, but you're also engaged in the surroundings of what you have inside there. Can you describe your perception of when you walk in into Ray's on Parker's Alley, what you feel?
16: I'm neither from New York, I'm neither from Detroit, but I spent a lot of time there with my time. I used to work with Shinola. I still sometimes do. But you know, the idea and what I feel when I go in there is this, like, we're trying to kind of touch, you know, everyone, you know, with a little bit of emotion. I know that sounds weird, but how we want someone to look at the wall and be like, oh my God, that I can't believe they thought of that, or not even they thought of that, like, just that reminds me of this, or that reminds me of this, whether there's, there's a bunch of people involved from our designer who was born in Detroit, now lives in New York, Tavo Somer, to our partners from NoHo Hospitality, Josh Picard, who was born and raised there, from themes that Tavo would say that he saw, from, like, Josh saying, I remember driving by the Hostess Factory when I was a kid. Like, little themes, we wanted that to happen for, like, people who have been around Detroit the past 60 years. You know, like, how do we cover the span of because we want our customers, not just 60 years, but, you know, just to think of different points in time and feel some sort of emotion. And then, obviously, bringing that together with a with an amazing staff, which along with NoHo, we hopefully are achieving. Because I what I'm getting from Detroit is such a beautiful town. You know, and I'll say this really quickly. It's when you know when you open another city. Sometimes you know cities are tough. You know, even New York to Brooklyn, and Brooklyn they're like, can't believe this Manhattan bar is coming to Brooklyn. We're like, never have I encountered the biggest, warmest hug. Every single DM that we got before we ever opened was Detroiters asking us, how can we help you?
13: Mm-hmm.
16: I thought that was so amazing. And, you know, I think it's just, what I feel is a big warm hug right back, you know, like, and that's what we're trying to do. So.
14: Well, we're doing the NCAA Final Four is heading to Detroit, and we're going to be doing some things. I'm actually going to reach out and see if maybe we can't do a special event there prior to it, not during it, because it's going to be a busy, busy place the first week of April. But I'll tell you what I feel is, first of all, you feel nostalgia, but you feel comfort.
16: Yeah.
14: And comfort is the strength word that I would put with this place. As you walk in, you sit down there, and within a big city, any big city, immediately when you walk into Ray's, you feel comfortable. And you can engage friends in a way that maybe you can't at other establishments.
16: Yeah.
14: Andrew Lieber runs our hospitality for Bedrock. I work for Dan Gilbert as part of his FOC, yeah. And Jared Fleischer, who's there. They're also proud to have this hospitality location become part of what Detroit is evolving into.
16: I mean, we're very lucky to have also to have partners like Bedrock I've known Lieber a long time before that hotel was built, and it's amazing. You know, I don't know, the Detroit truly is a town like no other, and watching the way that area has changed. I mean, honestly, it changes week to week.
14: Mm-hmm. It does.
16: But you know, it's we're just psyched to be part of it. We have amazing neighbors from you know locals to other people that are coming in. I mean, the curation of that area has been phenomenal. We're psyched to have been able to become a part of it. And everybody, you know, Scott, who built who works with you guys, who helped build this with us. I mean, this is, I love all the Rays. They're like my children. But this one in particular, I mean, it came out, I mean, stunning.
14: They did
16: a phenomenal job. So.
14: I look for a day when you're in Detroit, we can sit there and have a Guinness poured and we can cheers and continue to talk about this. And you're always welcome to come back here on WTR.
16: Thank you. And I didn't answer your question, but there definitely will be stuff for NCAA. Can't wait to talk to you about it.
14: Oh, it's going to be fun. We appreciate it.
16: All right. Thank
14: Carlos
16: you.
14: Carlos Carte, right, he's the co-founder. And he just brought an amazing place right here to the city of Detroit that you'll enjoy. It's in Parker's Alley, right behind the Shinola Hotel. We'll see you there. Cheers. We'll be back after this.
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14: And welcome back to JR Sunday. So many good haunted houses and experiences out there during this time of the year. Rotten Manor in Holly is one of them. Cam, who does so much out there, kind of leads safety and security and all that. He was going to be with us today, but he's a little under the weather. So maybe we can get him to say boo next week here on JR Sunday and talk about both the forest and the manor and all the scary frights that come out in Southeast Michigan this time of year. Dave, you're a haunted house guy, right? You love haunted houses.
17: Yeah, haunted houses are cool. My brother used to be the chainsaw guy at the haunted house back in the day. Yeah.
14: Maybe we can get a group together and go out there. They're open like Thursday through Sunday and see if Cam can scare us.
17: It'd be cool. Yeah. You said it's in Holly?
14: It's in Holly.
17: Cool.
14: It's a big one. They got a lot of different attractions. They have like midways and the walk in the forest and all. So you need boots and warm weather and all.
17: Do they have like the haunted hay rides and that whole deal?
14: They have everything.
17: And the haunted maze?
14: They have everything. And they have Cam. So he's great.
17: Cool.
14: Yeah.
17: Yeah. Let's do that.
14: Let's talk a little bit about the Final Four coming in Detroit. We talked about it before we went on the show today. We've had a lot of guests on from Ken Hayward, Claude Molinari, Dave Beachnow, Marty Dobek. There are so many people that are working hard to deliver an elevated experience once again, like we did with the NFL draft. And the state of Michigan is a bit different than most states that host events like that, like the draft, like the Final Four. In that, we have to rely on corporate support, philanthropic support in a big way. And that's the process that we're in right now, is asking our community to help ourselves
8: by hosting this at a high level. When the Sports Commission, Detroit Sports Commission, goes in and bids on these, they have to make a commitment financially to host it. And that's the norm with any event that comes in, whether it's Big Ten, NCAA, NFL. Whenever you see something that fills Ford Field or fills Little Caesars Arena, there's a financial commitment. Now, many states have a program in place knowing the state is going to make money off an event. If it's not there, the money's not coming in. If it is there, the state's going to make money. So they'll come in and they'll say the state will invest $15 million, $20 million in order to host an event that we know we're going to make sales tax revenue of $30-plus million. We know the economic impact for the state's going to be $500 million or more. And where we're at right now is a process where we're asking foundations, asking corporations of, will you step in and be part of delivering, again, at the highest level, an event that the globe is going to see the city of Detroit with. And it's a task that, you know, a lot of folks are enthusiastic about. It's what, you know, what does that company get, or what does that philanthropic get out of helping youth during the week or leading up to it or following? What are other events that we have coming in that are going to rely on this kind of support, like the Women's Big Ten Tournament, like the regional that's coming in 28? So, you know, it's something I don't think a lot of people realize or understand what goes in behind these. There's people working so hard to make sure that what they experience at the Final Four in April, this April, is at the same level as the NFL draft was in 24.
17: I think that, you know, I think it's going to be great. I'm looking forward to all the different things that are going to be happening in and around the Final Four. The Final Four has grown into such an event. I remember when the Final Four was here in 2009, and I'm looking forward to how different it's going to be now. And having seen what happened with the NFL draft, and also, you know what else was cool that not a lot of people talk about? Was we had some regional games here at LCA, and I remember doing remotes from the concourse with you and Anthony Bellino.
8: And that's back in 28. That's back the following year.
17: And I remember the Purdue fans, and I think we had Robbie Hummel stop by, and it was insane.
8: Yeah.
17: How many people traveled to a regional event, a regional part of it? So I can't imagine what it's going to be like when the Final Four gets here. I'm hoping for good weather, which we had during the NFL draft. And I'm hoping that it'll be an exciting tournament. I'm hoping, obviously, that both Michigan and Michigan State, if not one or the other, but both would be great, could be involved. And yeah, it's going to be cool. It's the Final Four is such an event now. It ranks right up there with every other big event that happens in sports. And I think it's going to also be cool when the college basketball season starts and you see the road to Detroit.
8: Mm-hmm.
17: That's going to be cool.
8: And Brian's going to be excited because there's going to be three nights of concerts that take place, and he'll probably be down there with his tie-dye t-shirts, whoever they announce, jam into three nights of concerts in the city of Detroit that they're all A-listers. And the year that I was the chair, which was in 17, they had Aerosmith was playing, but they had like Zach Brown Band. They have so many good performers.
17: I love Aerosmith. I'm going to make a bet. I'll make a lunch wager with you, Mark, that Brian probably will not be down there for any of the concerts.
8: I bet Brian will do one of the three, because we'll have a limo come and pick him up, take him to the hospitality area. It'll be the experience of a lifetime. He'll be front and center. Maybe we'll even get him backstage. I think it's in February. Right. They come out with a big announcement. He's right. One of the three is going to be somebody that Brian goes,
17: we're coming back.
8: That's my night.
17: We're revisiting this topic back in February with Brian, because Brian will be here. Trust me.
8: But I want to go back to what you were saying.
17: And we're going to revisit it. And I'm going to bet I got that lunch. Bring your wallet, because this could be a nice lunch, because there's no way he's going to any of them.
8: Oh, he'll be there. He'll be at one of them. We might even do a remote from it. He'll be right there. I want to go back to what you said, because yes, Detroit will deliver the finest Final Four ever. It's dramatically different than 09. It has all these new variables of, you know, what's going on at Huntington Place, what's going on in there's a massive tailgate event that the Final Four puts on, the music festival, the games themselves. The city's going to come to life. But to do that, somebody has to pay the bills. And that's the part that we're all responsible for. And every state has a different formula. We've got ours. And our formula is we secured it. And that's through the hard work of Terry Rattigan and Claude and Dave and Marty. But once it's secured, the bills have to be paid. And that's where corporations and foundations and the like have to come forward. So as we continue to knock on doors and find ways to balance the budget, because that's the way we do it. We may even call on the state once again, most likely when the election's over, because frankly, there needs to be a higher investment that comes in from the state, because the state's going to benefit as much as anyone, more so than anyone, when this event rolls into town. And I know that folks are going to be part of it. They're going to want pitchers. They're going to want access. And we're excited to put it all together. But it's coming up fast, and we're ready to go. It's going to be a good time. Coach Izzo's, he's been all over. He was at the Beavers, at the Detroit Athletic Club. He's been talking all over, and he understands the value maybe more so than anyone.
17: Well, my favorite word, and I'm sure you know what this word is, the favorite word that happens when any big event comes is? What's the favorite word to talk about all the different things you can go visit and all the different things that are happening in and around the events?
8: The ones I get are, can I get free tickets? And then once you say yes, they go, are they good?
17: Right, but what do you got? What do you call it when there's something going on at Hart Plaza? There's something going on at Huntington Place.
8: It's
17: for all the big events.
8: Activations.
17: There you go.
8: Yeah, we got lots of activations.
17: Exactly. We heard that word every time there's a big event. Activate Detroit Grand Prix, Rocket Classic.
8: Gotta activate.
17: We got activations. We got activations here. We got activations there. So I'm looking forward to all the cool activations that'll be happening when the Final Four comes.
8: They'll be everywhere. And we'll be doing remotes from them all right here on WJR, the great voice of the Great Lakes. We'll be back right after this. We're going to talk more college sports about, you know, what's going on in Washington, D.C., what's going on campuses, and what's going on with student athletes right after this.
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8: And welcome back to JR Sunday. Conversation about the Final Four can go on and on. We talked about Michigan State, Michigan football earlier on in the show today. And then we talked about hockey with the impact of those players walking through the tunnel into Spartan Stadium or into the Big House to play hockey and the impact that they have. The focus on student athletes has really been a focal point on so many topics, right to Washington, D.C., where the Senate has an act that's in there now. It's being moved on to the House, the Protect College Sports Act of 2026. Coach Calipari has been in D.C. talking about it. Coach Saban, so many trying to have an outcome that is good for the game. And by good for the game, it means it's good for colleges, it's good for student athletes, it's good for fans, good for the broadcast, everything that goes into it. And there's so many elements and dynamics that things that are good for this might not be good for that. And there's many entities that are out there working with the transfer portal, working with name, image, and likeness, working with the brands, the agencies, the agents. And how it all pulls together, I don't think it's been figured out yet. And there are companies, one of the best out there at doing it, is Student Athlete Score, that kind of goes through the process of determining where student athletes' values are, not only on and off the courts, fields, and rinks, but where they are as individuals with social media and the impact that they can have in moving it. Brett Wall, he's just an incredible entrepreneur. He's a co-founder of Student Athlete Score. He joins us now here on JR Sunday. Good morning. It's great to have you on here, Brent.
9: Good morning, Mark. Thanks for having me.
8: So do you have the answer to all the problems?
9: I know. As I heard you say all that, I'm like, oh, boy, I know it's your next question. I do not, unfortunately.
8: No, I don't think anybody does. And we have such reliance on our government now to figure it all out, which there's some good things and some bad things that kind of came out with the Protect College Act. And to be clear, it hasn't passed. It's through the Senate, gets moved on to the House. But as you try to absorb some of what's coming out of Washington, D.C., what are some of the thoughts that you have?
9: Yeah, I mean, obviously, it's professional sports at the collegiate level now, right? And depending on what sport we're talking about, obviously, rev share sports with football, basketball primarily, but even the non-rev share sports going down to the Olympic sports and protecting all these athletes. And look, they all work just as hard one to the next, regardless whether it's a softball player or a football player. And so I think it's really, really important to look at this, you know, regardless if your quarterback's making $5 million or your field hockey player second string is making $0 and getting a quarter of a scholarship. How do we protect all of them in this new era?
8: When you look at Coach Calipari came out with some comments where guys that are on his team at Arkansas are making more than his assistant coaches, and all of them are making more than most of his staff. Where do you put that into a kind of context as it relates to this new ecosystem in sports? The guys that are playing the game deserve to make something because they're generating all that revenue, not only for the colleges, the conferences, the NCAA, but you've also got these guys that have committed their life. That's their career. That's what they're doing. They're chosen. And many of the guys that are playing the game may end up being coaches, right? How do we go about balancing the whole thing and having broad-based programs? Because Title IX isn't going away with the Protect College Sports Act. That's still in place of providing fair opportunities for all. It's just, it's overwhelming when you think of all the triggers that affect other things as you go through the distribution of money that's made in college sports.
9: It is, for sure. And I think going back to what you said and kind of what I just mentioned, I mean, if we were all to pause and say, hey, do we have a problem with, Goff making more than the head coach at the Lions? No, right? But we do if Bryce Underwood was making more than the head coach at Michigan or, you know, Michigan State. So I think if we just pause there, realize that this is professional sports now on a college campus, it helps us to say, okay, I get it. I guess maybe I don't like it, but I get it. But yeah, I mean, from that side, that's how I think people should be looking at it. And then now what does it look like with a players union at the collegiate level? I know athletes.org is out there and others are trying to create that player union so the athletes can negotiate on behalf of themselves as far as all of this. But the professionalism needs to have all of these, you know, learn from the NHL, the NFL, the Major League Baseball, the NBA, bring that downstream into the collegiate market for your football, for your basketball. And then also now start to figure out what are we doing for our Olympic sports? What should that look like? I think they really just need to look at this completely different than they ever have and think of it as professional, but on a college campus, whether they like it or not.
8: When you look at the platform of student athlete score, I, you know, have spent a lot of time looking at it, and I think there's value for the technology and the expertise that you put in this well beyond college sports. But if you keep it in that channel, what are some elements of student athlete score that you think are valuable, whether you're a coach, maybe a GM of one of the college programs, maybe a brand that's out there looking for somebody to elevate their brand? Or maybe the compliance side that Protect College Sports Act is looking for. Where does student athlete score rise in some of those different verticals?
9: Yeah, I mean, I truly feel like we sit in the middle of all of that. I think now for me as a young, you know, startup CEO, co-founder, it's trying to laser focus on one of those, which has been somewhat challenging with this moving target for all of us. But we do service, as you mentioned, compliance and exposing, and not in a bad way, but just showing any player that's making posts that with brands that maybe they're not reporting to NIL Go and the College Sports Commission as they should be. We are helping athletes, you know, develop their personal brands, giving them ideas, tips and tricks based on trends and data of what they should be posting each week and the type of hashtags they should be putting into their posts through our athlete app. And then you go back onto the campuses and we're also helping them, their NIL departments, their multimedia right partners, you know, look at how they can help each of their athletes grow their personal brands and realize also at that level, imagine if every single athlete 10x or 12x their personal brand. Now imagine a brand out there that wants to do a deal with the softball team at Michigan State. Now they're 10X, you know, their total following. That gets really exciting to a brand where maybe right now most of the athletes on the softball team have between 500 and, you know, 2,000 followers. But if they all have 10,000 followers each, this becomes very interesting to these brands that are looking for that long tail exposure to the micro-influencer economy, but also on a campus that, you know, they want to support all of their athletes.
8: We're talking with entrepreneur Brent Wall, co-founder of Student Athlete Score. Over the last even just 2 years, college sports has evolved dramatically where, you know, I think 2 years ago we felt like NIL was going to be pretty much part of the full broad-based program. There's now more of a focus on a handful of sports, you know, men's and women's basketball, football, and a smattering of other sports. those changes really impact not only your company, but others on strategies to go forward. I think, I don't know how far out it is, but at some point there's going to be some leveling off of this is the way it works. Maybe the Protect College Sports Act, whether passed or not, might be part of that. But as you're looking to guide your company, those ever-changing elements of what's going on in the game have to be both frustrating but also create opportunities for you on where maybe you might laser focus.
9: Yeah, no, absolutely. I mean, we went from a roster GM tool to a social media, you know, influencer tool to an athlete app, and now we're talking to, you know, the CSC about a compliance tool. And so the beauty of what we've built at the base layer is we're able to service all of these needs. But yeah, as you mentioned, it's like, okay, what is that one North Star need that we just double down on and we're known as just that? And is it the Nielsen score of the collegiate space or the FICO score? We help everybody understand that from a compliance perspective and make sure that everybody is, you know, playing above ground, if you will, reporting properly as, you know, the whole ecosystem was originally designed 2 years ago.
8: There's been things all throughout my career. I can go back to the college, you know, college football, the CFA that did the television, and there used to be just a few games on each week, and that litigation ended up multiple, you know, almost endless numbers of games that could be broadcast. You kind of go through all the different elements, and right now we're at a critical time. It's a tipping point for college sports and what it's going to look like in the future. I think the excitement continues to be there with the fan base. Obviously, the desire to be a student athlete is very high. It's tools like yours that are going to help guide the future and where it lands. And you're doing an incredible job with student athlete score. And I look forward to where both go here in the future.
9: Thank you, Mark. Really appreciate it. Yeah, we're really excited of the future, but boy, it's quite a moving target. And anybody that's in this space can appreciate that with me, all the way up to the highest levels of ADs at Power Force. It's just frustrating for anyone and everyone because we just do want that guidance from somewhere, somehow. And hopefully this act is that for all of us.
8: Well, I appreciate and respect you, Brent. You've listened, you know, you've listened and listened and listened, and that's how you get the right outcome. You haven't force-fed anything on anyone, and you've continued to adapt based on what you've heard. And normally, when that happens, good things happen. But this is such a dynamic industry today. I wish you the best.
9: Thank you, Mark. Thanks for having me today.
8: Yep, Brent Wall. He's a co-founder of Student Athlete Score. It's an incredible system that they've developed. I tip my hat to him and his team, and look forward to seeing where this goes in the future. We'll be back here on JR Sunday to wrap it up right after this.
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8: So many fun Halloween things coming up. Nightlights, they have the Christmas and Halloween light show. That's up there in Lenawee County up north. There's all kinds of things here in Southeast Michigan. It's I love Halloween.
17: Halloween is cool. It's the I think it's probably one of the next to probably Christmas. It's probably
8: that's fun.
17: 4th of July. I think it's probably second.
8: Yeah,
17: I'm guessing.
8: Hey, we all love music and we all love movies, right? And
17: we do.
8: And as we look at our teams here, and this is all meant in good fun. It's not being critical. It's not. We're just having fun. We like music. We like our sports teams. We wanted to do some attachments to some of these and. We're kind of, you know, I gave you a little heads up so you could do some thoughts to this. But, you know, as you go through the Detroit Tigers, they finished the season. They did not make the playoffs. They had some good moments.

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1: Sometimes they're hanging on. Sometimes, I mean, the Verlander thing, that was amazing.
2: Mm-hmm. That's
1: all living on the edge. How about our Red Wings? They're taking the ice. They play today at 1 o'clock.
2: Yes.
1: They're 0-1.
2: Yeah. We came up with two for the Red Wings. The first one was?
3: Welcome to my nightmare.
2: Alice Cooper.
1: Yeah.
2: And then the other one we came up one was the Mr. song, Broken Wings.
1: my Aerosmith song?
2: Uh-huh. Yes.
1: Dream On.
2: Okay. I like that one too. That's good.
1: All right. Let's jump to the Lions. Lions, they're in second place behind the Vikings. They've had a great history. We're all kind of, you know, still optimistic. What are you thinking about for the Lions?
3: You got to go with Don't Stop Believing, right? Journey?
2: That is every Detroit Lions fan that they will eventually get to the promised land. Don't Stop Believing is the perfect song for the Lions.
3: What's your Aerosmith song?
1: Well, as a season ticket holder, I Don't Want to Miss a Thing.
3: There you go.
1: Yeah.
3: There you go.
2: I like that song, too.
1: I want to be there and be part of it.
2: But remember what movie that was from?
1: I don't.
2: It was from a movie called Armageddon. Maybe that fits perfectly.
3: They could help poke you a little bit.
2: Maybe that fits perfectly. You didn't even know it, Mark.
1: Yeah. That's good.
3: Wow.
1: Jump into our Pistons. We're high excitement. I think we have everybody on the team now, right?
2: Everybody's signed.
1: Signed.
2: Ready to go.
1: All right. You want me to go first this time?
3: Sure. Go
1: back in the saddle again.
3: Okay.
1: Like ready to go, yeah.
3: We thought stronger, Kelly Clarkson.
1: All right.
3: What doesn't kill you makes you stronger.
1: Makes you stronger. You want to do a little college with the Wolverines? Let's
2: do we have to? Yeah.
1: Yeah, let's start with the Wolverines.
2: Well, we combined Michigan and Michigan State together, we came up with a song, Brian, for
3: LL Cool J.
2: Yep.
1: Yeah.
3: Mama said knock you.
2: Yeah.
1: Now, remember where I worked, so mine is crying.
2: That's good too.
1: All right.
3: Yep.
1: And we're going to wrap it up with the Michigan State Spartan football team.
2: So we combined. Yeah. Kelly Clarkson was for both of us for Michigan and Michigan State together because they're both 0-2. What's your one for Michigan State or Michigan?
1: Michigan was crying.
2: Okay. What's Michigan State?
1: Loving an elevator, living it up while we're going.
2: Got it.
4: Love it.
3: That's good too. That's
2: a good one too. Very good. Yeah, it's
3: easy to be negative. It's harder to find a little positivity.
1: I love all
3: in some
1: six
3: of
1: teams. You know that.
3: Yeah. No, that wasn't a dig. It was Dave and I were in here talking. The low hanging fruit is to beat up somebody who's down.
1: Yeah.
3: It's harder to look for something positive, especially when your team's getting beaten up.
1: Yeah, and I think some of that criticism comes from the passion that you have for that team to be great. And it's not. I'm not a person who doesn't go, doesn't attend, doesn't encourage any of that. I mean, teams are good because of the fan base they have. And when teams walk out and they see empty crowds, I think it's deflating to the performance of those teams. Likewise, I think when there's a full stadium, athletes rise up to that level and it happens together. So as we were talking about Michigan State earlier and you were talking about this is an opportunity season for them to get better, for them to figure it out. I think you do that together. You can't be a fan if you're just a fan when success is happening. You're a fan all the time, and I compliment the fan base for the most part of all of our programs because I think you look at the Lions, full stadium, year in and year out, whether we're good or bad, and that's the way we are here in Michigan. We are connected to our teams. We want them to be successful. We're paying more and more money every year to attend these games, so that puts the drive for them to be more successful, but I'm glad you brought that up, Brian, because this was meant in good fun, not in a negative way.
3: Yeah.
2: You know, when it comes to Michigan State, I think that you need to give Coach Fitzgerald a chance. He's into a new system, a new coach, a lot of people from the transfer portal. I think it's just give him a chance. What I worry about with Michigan is that it looks like they're falling into the same trap that the Pistons fell into when they hired Monty Williams. Tom

0: Flowers wanted a coach so bad. He kind of just wanted to retire, but they threw so much money at him. And I kind of feel that Kyle Whittingham's the same way, that he just was done. He done at Utah, but they threw so much money at him, but it's not working. And when you see he looks kind of like deer in the headlights a little bit on the sidelines when they show him when this is happening. So I worry that while Michigan State, I think you need to give a chance to get to the point and give him a chance to build the program. I worry that Michigan might, I don't know if he was the right coach for the situation.
1: The great thing about sports is you get to change the narrative again the next game and the next game. And I appreciate your comments there. And I'm not saying they're wrong. I'm not saying they're right. But what I will say in sports is you get a chance to change the narrative with each game. And Michigan does. Michigan State does. Our four teams right downtown. We love them all. And I think every one of them is good for the state of Michigan. It's good for all of us that live here. And we always wish them the best every game that they go out. But as trends happen, you start to get a feel. And sometimes it's good and sometimes it's bad. And I think all of them are giving their effort of what they do.
0: I don't think that anybody's not trying. No. I think that it's just, but you're right. When you're a fan, it's tough because one thing that sports will give you is an emotional roller coaster unlike anything else in life.
1: And we get to talk about it all again next week.
0: Yes, we do.
1: See where it goes right here on JR Sunday. Thanks for joining us today. Appreciate all the guests. Love the history with the Cold War. 25 years ago on Tuesday, special thanks to all the team members out at Tryon, helping you with the stress and burden of HR so you can focus on your core business and make sure it's the best that it can be. 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
8: Crews have found a debris field off Nantucket. I'm Jack Callahan, Fox News. In the search for an air ambulance carrying six people that vanished over the Atlantic yesterday, the Canadian registered Gulfstream aircraft was flying from Bermuda to Boston early yesterday with four crew members and two passengers aboard. Pilot reported electrical problems and declared an emergency with air traffic audio indicating the plane may have been coming in blind as a storm approached. Flight tracking data shows the jet dropped sharply from about 24,000 feet to 10,000 feet before contact was lost, the Coast Guard continuing its search. Israel's Prime Minister Netanyahu speaking with the captain of the Fly Dubai flight, who was attacked by the co-pilot in a suspected attempted terror attack. Fox's Marianne Rafferty reports.
9: Israel's prime minister hailing the captain who helped thwart a terror attack aboard a Fly Dubai flight as a true hero. The Indian pilot, who's still recovering in the hospital, shared the dramatic events in a video call with the prime minister Saturday. The plane, full of mainly Israeli passengers, was preparing to land in Tel Aviv from Dubai when the Omani co-pilot stabbed him. Officials say he shared extremist views and images of terrorists on social media.
8: Co-pilot has been identified as Hammam al-Hammami, an Omani national who was previously grounded by Oman Air over its concerns that he'd adopted extremist views. President Trump rallying in Ohio last night to rally support for Republican candidates ahead of the midterms, including Ohio GOP Senator John Houston and gubernatorial candidate Vivek Ramaswamy. President encouraging rallygoers to think of him as they head to the polls.
10: Some reason when I don't run, they draw 44% less people. So what I'm going to do is ask you to just pretend that I'm running.
8: Several recent polls show Republican candidates are trailing their Democrat opponents in some key races. Top issue for the voters in the election, the economy. 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
8: Cornell University's president Michael Kotlikoff is responding to the closing of a 2024 investigation into allegations by a former female student at Cornell that she was gang-raped by seven members of her fraternity.
15: I want to acknowledge something that can be difficult for an institution to say. We don't have all the answers, but we are committed to investigating and finding the answers our community deserve.
8: The Tompkins County District Attorney says there wasn't enough evidence to prove Jane Doe's case, forcing it to be closed. New York's Governor Hochul has appointed the state's attorney general as a special prosecutor to lead a criminal investigation into the alleged incident. President Trump appoints an AI czar to lead a new White House panel tasked with issuing a report within 4 months. Fox's Deborah Valentine reports.
16: The president has appointed Director of National Intelligence Jay Clayton as the administration's AI czar. The panel's report will focus on the risks and opportunities posed by AI, according to Reuters, citing the Wall Street Journal. AI safety has become a major issue in recent weeks after AI models bypassed guardrails, broke out of secure testing environments, and actively targeted external internet systems. Clayton's panel will review AI-related risks and current government reporting mechanisms for breaches, hacks, and other incidents. The panel will also recommend ways to strengthen federal response capabilities under existing authorities. Deborah Valentine, Fox News.
8: Task Force members include Vice President Vance, Secretary of War Hegseth, and Treasury Secretary Bessent. The world's tallest wind turbine, a turbine that is nearing completion in eastern Germany. Standing nearly 1,200 feet tall, that's higher than the Eiffel Tower, its developers say the added height will reach stronger, more reliable winds. Prototype still needs internal wiring, with its official inauguration scheduled for late in November. I'm Jack Callahan. This is Fox News.
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17: Highways are accident-free this morning. You are dealing with multiple construction closures. 94 West shut down between Metropolitan Parkway and M3. 75 South closed from Springwells Street to Fort Street. 75 North closed as well between the Jeffries and M10. Also, the left two lanes are blocked due to road work. 696 East between Orchard Lake and Franklin. And Hines Drive closed due to flooding between Ann Arbor Trail and West Outer Drive. I'm Mike Ross, WJR Traffic and Weather First.
18: Sunny through this afternoon. Winds will pick up out of the west with a high near 70, then clear tonight with a low in the upper 40s, and a sunny and cooler Monday to start the week with a high of 62. From the Weather Channel, I'm meteorologist Jeff Maher on 760 WJR, where Michigan comes to talk.
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20: Good morning, everybody, and welcome to the Sunday edition of Housing Information You Can Trust. Right here for the next 3 hours with the Inside Outside Guys. My name is Ken Carverly. I am the Outside Guy.
21: Good morning, everybody. Chuck Bridenstine, the Inside Guy. Happy to be with you. We're inviting your calls. We want to converse with you as well as some of the people we're going to have call in anyway. Right, guests?
20: Good way. So what's up with you, Schlep Rock? It was raining like crazy when you walked in earlier. Now it's sunny. Is it going to start raining when you walk back outside?
21: I brought the sun.
20: You brought the sun. You think so? Because you're just a ray of sunshine, aren't you?
21: You know, it's funny. I got up in the dark, walked into the bathroom.
20: You live your life in the dark, pal.
21: I know, figuratively speaking. I'm never out of it, right? But I heard this huge thunder immediately, and it just, I wasn't quite awake yet.
20: Okay.
21: So it startled me. It's like, oh,
20: did you scare your dogs? Sorry. That's right. You don't have dogs.
21: Oh, I thought you meant my tired feet. But it was, oh my gosh. And then I saw a single flash of lightning and listened, and it was raining.
20: Yeah, I woke up to rain this morning too. Wasn't expecting it.
21: No, but I wasn't either.
20: I got to tell you, in a perfect world, that's the time it would rain every day.
21: I know it. I know it. It's cool. Like when you see that in Florida, if you're down there and you get an early morning rain, and then the rest of the day is gorgeous. Like, that's the way it ought to be.
20: And you know, it's funny because when I plan a trip to Florida, you and I are very lucky because we have each other's back. So I can say to you, hey, Chuck, do you mind if I take off next weekend? I'm going to take a vacation. You sure can. And then vice versa. So I'm always looking to go quick. In other words, I don't plan my vacations way ahead of time because I don't want to take a chance on planning it in a week when it's all rain down there. And one thing you have to consider when you're looking down there at a vacation, when it says rain in a certain day, that rain can be 10 minutes, a quick shower, but it's going to show rain for the whole day.
21: I found the same thing here, you know. And I told you a story about going to a golf course, and there was nobody there. And finally, we asked the guy, I said, why this is a great course. Good, it's affordable. It's a beautiful day.
20: Because everyone learned you were coming and they were afraid of getting hit.
21: He told me, he shook his head. He said, the old guys. I said, what do you mean, the old guys? He said, they get up, they look at their phones or the TV, and if it says rain or chance of rain, they won't golf. Instead of looking out the window and sticking their head out and going, oh, it's sunny.
20: right.
21: Crazy.
20: Well, you know, the old guys, especially the old guys that spent their lives in the construction industry.
21: Yeah.
20: Because me being in the concrete industry for so long, I would call someone up and I'd say, I'm sorry, Mr. Smith, but we're not going to make it today. There's a chance of rain. And of course, what do you mean you're not going to make it? I'd simply say, sir, I'll tell you what, we'll come out. I'll order the truck right now. I can have it at your house in an hour, but I need you to sign a piece of paper for me saying that if it rains while we're doing your concrete, that you're going to pay us again to remove it and pour you a new one.
21: Or you're going to accept the slop that we get.
20: And of course, well, I'm not going to do that. Well, sir, here's what's going to happen. Then we ain't coming, because if we mobilized our crew, that can be a very expensive endeavor for a company just to mobilize the crew in the morning.
21: Absolutely.
20: And then let's say the job site's 45 minutes away, where there's an hour and a half just on the road alone. So you mobilize the crew, you send them out to the job site, and then it rains. And everyone goes, darn it, we knew it. Or you say, everyone stay home today, and it doesn't rain. And everyone says, darn it, we knew it. So you're darned if you do, you're darned if you don't. And again, this comes back to trusting your contractor.
21: You really have to, and you don't want people doing work that they say they shouldn't be doing in the weather that you're having, whatever it is.
20: That's very, you're right. Very
21: trust
20: fair.
21: Your contractor in that regard.
20: So what else are we doing today? I know we're going to talk to a great flooring company, right?
21: Yeah, Floor Coverings International. We asked them to call in because it's the time of year when people are considering new floors for the holidays.
20: Yeah.
21: Maybe they're finishing that space down below grade, you know, using finished basements plus, and they want new flooring. So having a great company that can give you all the choices. We like Floor Covering International because literally, I don't think there's a flooring you and I see that they can't install.
20: I agree. I totally agree with you.
21: I'm trying to think if there is anything, but I don't think there is.
20: You know what sparked my interest last week? When somebody called up and asked about vinyl, and you assumed, because you assume so much, Chuck, that they were talking about a rolled vinyl. And when I went to a friend's house this week in Carolina, and he has some rolled vinyl at his house.
21: Does he?
20: Looks great. Oh. His bathroom. He has a nice bathroom.
21: I was going to ask you where.
20: I would put that in my kitchen. It looks great. I mean, it is impressive. Wife? Yeah. Oh, yeah, she trusts me.
21: God bless her.
20: You know,
21: her.
20: It's funny. We were watching something last night, and it was basically about, it was called Homestead. And it was about a man come home and saying, honey, get the kids, put everything in the car, get in the car, blah, blah, blah. And the woman starts asking her all these questions. My wife goes, I wouldn't ask a question. If you told me with that tone to get in, I wouldn't think twice about it because I trust you that much. I would go, and I'm like, well, it's nice to
21: wow. hear that.
20: But my wife, if I tell her, no, honey, this is the best product, we need this, she's going to trust me. And if she says, honey, I want to do this to the room, I go, okay.
21: You know, what we call the sheet goods are making a comeback. They were arguably, when they were first invented, they were a great product. They were new, you know, chemicals, better living through chemicals, all that stuff. And then we realized that wear patterns would show up pretty quickly on the sheet goods.
20: Yes.
21: The pattern that you bought wouldn't be there in 3 years. But there, one great benefit to that product is
20: they
21: that
20: were ugly.
21: They were seamless, you know? So if we put it in a bathroom, there was a bar we did a lot of work for, and we would put new vinyl goods in their bathroom once a year.
20: Makes sense.
21: But the beauty of it is with all the disgusting things that would happen in that bar bathroom, you had a seamless floor.
20: Right.
21: So you could control the moisture of the
20: and
21: water.
20: And when you say seamless, right, you mean not perfect. You mean no seams.
21: No seams.
20: No seams meaning each other.
21: Because in those rooms, you know, I think that at the time, 10 or 12 feet was the standard width
20: right.
21: of most of the products. So as long as your room was narrower than that.
20: Right. Yeah. And those products were ugly. They had ugly they had ugly patterns on them. Today's
21: My
20: product,
21: mom loved them, Ken.
20: Well, your mom had you. Those patterns today, whether they're stone, slate, wood, Ohio are absolutely beautiful.
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19: 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Here are Chuck and Ken.
21: Welcome back, everybody. Glad you're with us. We got a lot of stuff going on, but we'd love to talk to you if you have any questions or concerns. 888-654-4897. Ken, how important to you or your bride is it that you don't have flaking dry skin or frizzy hair because of bad water in your house?
20: Well, the average is 5. So if it's 1 through 10, the average is 5. Because it's 0 for me, but it's 10 for my wife.
21: Oh, okay. I wonder what you were talking about. You said the I was thinking pH level. Where's he going with this?
20: I mean, heck, if I rub my skin right now in the light.
21: I know.
20: I might be able to see some skin come up. Ew, gross. I mean, you know, my wife's.
21: You're like having a dog.
20: You know. What are you talking about? She's always been that lady. I mean, she has all the our kitchen. Or excuse me, our shower has a bunch of different products in it, and she's always.
21: Are you always been amazed at the number of different products?
20: Yes.
21: In a shower.
20: Yes.
21: After a woman leaves,
20: and I only need one.
21: I know that sounds sexist.
20: I only need one. All right. Okay. A razor, and a bar of soap works for me.
21: A bar of Irish Spring.
20: Yes.
21: To keep you.
20: That cleans everything on my
21: fresh.
20: Body. That's all I need. And I'm not worried about anything else.
21: Well, we've got a company. If you've got crummy water and have to buy all kinds of product to make up for the crummy water, they can give you great water.
20: They can. They can. Right from when it comes into your house.
21: Yeah.
20: Beauchamp Water Treatment Solutions can make sure your hair stays nice, your skin stays soft by giving you clean, healthy water. And I got to tell people, I know a person that they don't drink their water. They don't like their water. They're on the east side of the state and they won't drink their water. They bring in drinking water. And I'm like, why do you put up with that? You know, you can get this repaired, right? You know, you can get this fixed. And they're just, they'd rather keep it the way they're keeping it. And I don't get it.
21: You know, that is interesting because we have learned from Jared Beauchamp. They can literally take filthy, disease-ridden water and make it drinkable and good tasting,
20: right,
21: with their systems.
20: Right. Yeah, they can.
21: Why wouldn't you?
20: Yeah.
21: And think of your pipes, you know?
20: Right.
21: Think to what the house pipes are going to look like if you run bad contaminant-laden water through those pipes for 30 years. They're going to plug up. Did you post that one drain pipe
20: that yes, you showed me? Yes, I did last week, yes.
21: So that's a drain pipe.
20: Yes,
21: forged grease, right? Yep. 2/3 full of grease. So, you know, we're talking about supply pipes, but supply pipes will have the same issues. They will, like your artery that gets cholesterol build up or plaque,
20: right,
21: on the arteries. Pipes will do that in the house. So you have diminished flow, or you have bad water, or spitting air. You know, having good quality water from Beauchamp Water Treatment Solutions can end all that stuff. It's really cool.
20: Yep, and a very good company to deal with. You won't be sorry. We've heard nothing but good things.
21: Where are we going to be next Beauchamp. Week, buddy?
20: We are going to be at the Novi Home Show at the Suburban Collection Showplace.
21: Oh, gosh. A vibe.
20: The vibe, you're right.
21: Sorry. Boy, I'm tired of correcting you.
20: The vibe. 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
21: That sounds good.
20: You're getting tired of correcting me. 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
21: You almost sound like you weren't reading that. Let's go to the phones. Gary from Troy. Should we talk to him?
20: Hey, Gary, how are
0: Hello?
20: You, sir? Yes.
0: Good, good. Hey, I have a poured concrete basement wall, 2/3 finished, 1/3 not finished. And I've got a leak. Something's coming in, and it's causing a damp floor. And in the past, I've had form tie leaks. And on the unfinished side, it was very easy for me to fix them. I would simply put some hydraulic cement in, and they've been good for years. this time, it's on the finished part, so I have no idea if that's the issue, but I suspect it could be. So what I'm looking for is perhaps someone that could come out and take a look at it, maybe diagnose it, and someone that won't try to sell me a whole basement drainage system, if you understand what I mean.
20: No, I'm glad you said that, because I was going to bring that up. People need to be careful when they call a basement company for a leak. Because Chuck and I always say, if all your company has a hammer, then everything looks like a nail. And what we mean by that is a lot of companies only repair basements one way. And that's where they come on the inside of the basement and they do a big perimeter drain system. And then they can guarantee for life. Does it work?
2: Yeah.
20: Yes.
2: Yeah, they can be very effective.
20: They can be very effective. But unfortunately, we see too much where someone may be having like a leak like you're having, and a company comes in and he wants to sell the homeowner a $25,000, $30,000 perimeter drain system where some epoxy might work in a crack.
2: Exactly, or a dowel driven into that hole. The water expands, shuts it off.
20: Exactly, and that simple.
0: I fixed two or three of these on the other side, on the thin, unfinished side. And it's very easy once you locate it.
20: Yeah, yeah. So you're thinking it's a rod hole leaking?
0: I think so. I mean, how do they find it? Do they have moisture meters or anything like that they can use?
20: Yes, sir. Yes, sir.
2: Yep. The infrared that we're always talking about
0: will
2: literally see through the wall, if you will, and they detect changes in temperature. And by doing that, they can tell you where you have a water leak, because water will be a different temperature or a wet wall than the drywall next to it.
20: And our friends at Finished Basement Plus have divisions, and they can come out and take a look at this for you. So do you have a pen handy?
0: I got it right here.
20: 248-926-6630. So just give them a call.
0: 248-926-6630.
20: Yes, sir.
0: Okay. And do I need to wait till it's raining and the problem is evident for this to call them, or just any time they can come out and...
20: Well, we can almost guarantee you still have moisture behind that drywall, so you can call them out now and they can check that out. Now, here's a question. What's on the other side of that wall where it's leaking?
0: There's drywall and then on the other side.
20: Outside, on the outside.
2: I thought you meant behind me.
0: The ground, grass, and it's,
20: okay.
0: It's definitely sloped away. I'm very careful about that.
20: Well, here's why I ask. Because if they determine that that's right where the leak is, you can have someone do it from the outside, not disturb anything from the inside. In other words, they can dig down, they find those areas, they plug those areas, and it's another way of doing things. That's all.
0: It's definitely accessible from the outside.
2: Especially if it's up high.
0: Those holes are about 4 to 5 feet up from the basement floor.
20: So
0: you can see them all around every 16 inches or so.
20: Yep.
0: On the unfinished side.
20: Here's what they're going to do. They're going to come in and shoot that with the infrared light. And if it shows blue all the way up the wall, well, then you know that your leak's up the wall higher. And let's say it stops 4 feet from the top. Well, that means that guy from the outside knows right where he has to dig and how far deep he has to dig to get to it.
0: Perfect.
20: Okay.
0: Okay.
20: All right, bud.
2: Let us know what happens with that, will you, Gary?
0: Yep. I'll send you a note. You guys are great. Thank you.
20: We appreciate your trust, Gary. Thank
2: you
20: very much.
2: God bless you. You take care of yourself.
20: And that's what we are here for. One of the many things we are here for.
2: You spread your hands like a holy card. Christ, yeah.
20: People can't see me, Chuck.
2: Instead of a halo above your head, I see the headphones.
20: Okay.
2: You know, we used to use wooden dowel back before they made sophisticated.
20: What?
2: I know.
20: Wooden dowel? What do you mean? What do you do with a wooden dowel?
2: I am so old.
20: You beat the hole to death with it, or what do you do?
2: Those rod holes that Gary's talking about, they literally are from the ties that held the forms together when they poured the basement, and they used cheap steel for those ties. Today they use plastic, but back then they used cheap steel, which disintegrates over time, so water comes in. You got a hole. We would take a wooden dowel and drive, just slightly oversized, and drive it in the hole. And what'll happen is, because it's wood, it'll soak up water and expand.
20: Okay.
21: And they were extremely effective shutting off the leak in those rod holes.
20: Would you have to patch the
21: inside
20: with a house? With a cement? Yeah, with a,
21: I mean, if you wanted it to look good, you would.
20: Right.
21: It's funny you say that because in construction, defin and patch is a process whereby you break off that cheap steel, those rods, and then patch those holes right after you remove the forms, but most builders don't do that.
20: Well, they don't put the smartest guy on that, okay? Usually that's a laborer walking around who doesn't have a lot of knowledge at that point in his career. So, hey, holidays are coming up. How do your floors look? Take a look. Stick around to listen to the next segment of the Inside Outside Guys.
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13: Welcome back, everybody. Appreciate you being with us. We're having fun today. And true to our word, we're bringing you someone that knows more than we do about the next subject, right?
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14: 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We help homeowners all over the Metro Detroit area and even some other areas of Michigan as well. We're part of an international network of businesses, so we have a lot of different people in the industry to lean on. We also do some light commercial work, like we'll do doctor's offices, schools, gyms, or places like that.
13: Okay. What is popular today? What are people, we all think the luxury vinyl plank is the flooring today. Is that what you guys are doing a lot of?
14: Well, it depends. There's definitely a lot of different types of floor coverings that we offer. On the vinyl side, we're seeing a lot of people who do new builds where their subfloor is in pretty good condition, looking to put luxury vinyl in. And luxury vinyl has a wide range. There's a bunch of breakdowns where you have WPC, SPC, RPC, and then different coatings or finishes to look more like wood or maybe a little bit more like plastic. So we have a lot of homeowners that are choosing luxury vinyl, but I would say the industry is moving a little bit more towards thicker materials or floor coverings that might last a little bit longer than what some of the luxury vinyl of the past has.
0: Like what?
14: Well, we love a product from International Flooring Co. That's WPC. It's 8 millimeters thick. That's important to us because it has a little bit of a better locking mechanism. That locking mechanism being thicker prevents the planks from separating at all, which can make for a more durable floor. That WPC also has a little bit more capability of having like a wood grain pattern ingrained onto the surface of it. So it's going to look a lot more like wood. It's beautiful. And
0: Austin,
14: then, of course,
0: forgive me for interrupting you, but it is radio, so people are just hearing this. What is the difference? What is WPC, RPC, SPC? What the heck are you referring to?
14: Sure. It's actually referring to the core of the luxury vinyl plank. So the WPC is going to be more like a wood polymer core. That's going to be warmer under your foot, a little bit softer as well. And then there are SPC vinyl planks, which stands for like a stone polymer core. Those are going to be a little bit colder under your foot. They can be a little more scratch resistant, but maybe not quite as soft as that WPC. And so we try to help guide our clients towards choosing something that fits the function of their home the best.
10: Well, what about comfort? Because I've got to think one of the most comfortable floors to walk on is a very plush carpeted floor. But is that important to a lot of homeowners, especially as they age? Like, I mean, we have all heard of plantar fasciitis, and we get it as we get older. And is that important to maybe some of the older homeowners, how important, you know, how comfortable it is as they're walking on the surface?
14: 100%. And with respect to comfort, there's a ton of different factors that come to play. Some people need their floors to be very, cleanable or able to be cleaned easily, but want to, identify comfort. So we have some luxury vinyl, as you were talking about, that has some thicker, nicer padding. I mean, we've even had one client who loves to cook but was struggling with arthritis in his knees. And we were able to put a much better floor into his kitchen. And his feedback to us was, my knees just don't hurt like they used to, which is fantastic.
10: Yeah,
14: other people want the comfort of like a really plush carpet like you were talking about in a family room. And so we help clients with that kind of thing as well.
0: You know, something people don't think about when they become my age, we tend to adopt more of a shuffling gait when we walk. Well, Parkinson's, like someone with Parkinson's would exemplify that. Are they aware that carpet may not be a good choice for them? And will you advise them in that regard when you witness how they walk, how they move about the house?
14: Yeah, absolutely. And to that end as well, we place a huge emphasis on trying to mitigate transitions so that floor coverings are as seamless as possible to avoid trip hazards. I would say that's one of the things that we have to advise our clients on more than anything else, is thinking about safety and function before just how something might look or feel.
0: That's good for you guys. I respect that.
10: Yeah, absolutely, because a lot of people aren't going to think about those first two you just mentioned. All they're going to think about is how it looks and feel. You know, what Chuck and I have learned and seen over the years is there are so many products out there, faux products, in other words, fake products, that look and perform better than the original product. In other words, you've got a marble look vinyl floor that you sell that looks phenomenal. I mean, it is such a good looking floor, but people aren't going to feel like they're walking on a marble floor. Is that fair to say?
14: Yeah, Ken, that is fair to say. And to kind of navigate that with our clients, we have a bunch of questions that we're going to work through. Because on the one hand, there's nothing like great solid hardwood or ceramic or porcelain tile and how beautiful that can look. But to your point, on the other hand, we have things that functionally may almost be better. It could be more durable, less expensive to have installed, and almost, if not just as beautiful. And so we do that as well. I mean, we were working in Sterling Heights. Last year we did a project where we had a client who wanted 3,000 square feet of porcelain tile, and we showed him a luxury vinyl product we have that's groutable, and it looks beautiful. We did it across their entire basement. So it really just depends on exactly what our clients are looking for, but it has been amazing, the improvement in technology over the last, you know, 5 to 10 years. To make some of the vinyl finishes look exactly like the real thing.
10: Okay, if you were in studio with us, or if there is a camera in studio with us, and you said groutable vinyl tile, Chuck and I both looked up at each other and our jaw dropped.
0: Jaw dropping.
10: How is that possible? Explain that to us, please.
14: Sure. We have basically they're vinyl tiles that come 16-inch by 16-inch or 12-inch by 24-inch, and we use a specialized flex grout that sits between the vinyl tiles. And then we glue them right to the subfloor. So they're easily serviceable should something happen, like there would be a big scratch to carry really heavy scratch resistance, but easy to repair, much easier to install. You don't need all the work that goes into prepping for tile, and they're just as waterproof as tile would be.
0: When you talk about transitions, what issues will people run into in older houses when they want to put a new floor down with regard to the transitions?
14: That's a great question. One of the things that we see in older houses is there's often older layers of flooring underneath whatever we're working on. And so sometimes the key to working in older houses, and a lot of the different franchise or, the business owners who maybe own different instances of Floor Coverings International in the Metro Detroit area, we're trained specifically on some of these older homes to educate our clients about what may be lurking under their existing floor coverings, so that we can appropriately scope projects from the beginning without surprises coming up. And to that end, as we start to pull things up, we've found a number of cases where maybe layers of floor go deeper than we thought, or maybe we you would think that the subfloor would be consistent all the way across the home, but it's not. It could be different materials or made at different, placed at different levels. So the key there is to be ready to go into your back pocket to find exactly the right transition to make things as seamless as possible, or plan from the get-go to do the work required so that we're ready to make things seamless and functional for our clients at the end of the project.
10: You know, I got to tell you, you sent us an email the other day sounding like you were going to be a little bit nervous to come on the radio with us. You're doing a great job, my friend.
0: You are as good as anybody. We were enjoying having you. You're very informative.
10: Yeah. Chuck and I keep shaking our head. We really like what you're saying here. So because of that, we're going to ask you to stick around if you've got time for another segment for us, because we got a bunch more questions that we know you're going to do a great job answering. Can you stick around for us, Austin?
14: Yes, sir. Thanks, gentlemen.
10: All right. We're talking to Austin Hall from International Floor Coverings. And if you're thinking that you want to get new floors and you want to deal with the good company, you want to stick around for the next segment. We continue our conversation again with Austin Hall from International Floor Coverings.
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0: This is the Inside Outside Guys, your weekly connection to housing information you can trust. 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
1: Welcome back, everybody. Appreciate you being with us. We've got Austin Hall from Floor Coverings International. We asked to stay on for another segment because he is so good and we have so many more questions.
2: We really do, especially with all the new technology Chuck and I have seen over the years. I mean, the luxury vinyl plank, that is a bulletproof product. It is so hard. I know there's different levels of it, but, you know, do you remember the, Chuck, what was the stuff that came out in around the early 2000s that everyone loved and it was supposed to be the next best thing? What was the name of that they put in?
1: You know what? I know what you're talking about because I had a buddy that did a lot of it. It was put down a lot like the LVP.
2: It was.
1: And Austin.

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1: Well, none of the three of us, that was such a big deal.
2: It was. It was a very popular product, but I didn't have any luck with it. Again, the LVP is great. Tell us about, people don't have to come to your showroom. You bring a showroom right to them. Tell us about that. What kind of products, how many products can you carry on your showroom?
3: 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We have hardwood, both solid and engineered, carpet. We have wool, nylon, polyester carpets, looped carpets, textured carpets, you name it. Vinyl, like we talked about, we carry the WPC, SPC, and RPC. And we do actually, if you want to come back to this, have a couple of laminates that I would highly recommend. But guys, our target is for all of our clients to love the floors that they live on. And to that end, we just have two philosophies that are pretty major. And this is why we do the mobile showroom approach. The first is we want all of our clients to see and feel the floor that they love in their home before pulling the trigger on it. We have a lot of people who will look things up online and say, well, this looks beautiful, and it may look totally different in your home. And then the other thing we know is, gosh, everybody these days is so busy, and we want to maximize convenience for all of our clients so they can have the flooring options delivered to them. They don't need to go out and look in a store first, see it in their lighting, and then they'll get a down-to-the-penny quote from our team that's contextualized to their use case right there within an hour or two of us arriving.
1: Nice job.
2: Yeah.
1: Man, you are impressive. You know what? I'm going home. You can talk. So how does that work, Austin? If I want to see a representative come out to my house from Floor Coverings International, how does that all work? Will I get you? Will I get somebody else?
2: You call an 800 number, right, Austin?
3: Yeah, that's right. You can do a quick Google. 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
3: Great question. Yes. The answer is 100% yes. Our installation warranty is typically 2 years for anything that we install. If you're going to have an installation problem, almost always that occurs within 1 year as the weather changes here in our climate in Michigan. Beyond that, we pass along manufacturer warranties for all of our products, and we're very selective on who we will use. And then we look across the nation. Again, we're in a network of 300 other business owners. So if we see things starting to fail, or manufacturers not honoring their warranties, their stuff leaves the van before you would believe it. So to that end, all of our clients are totally covered with respect to warranty. Now, I do have to have conversations with clients about not blindly accepting if a floor comes with a 50-year warranty, that it's actually rated to last for 50 years. I think there's a lot of maybe misleading marketing in our space, especially with respect to the warranties, that gives people a false confidence.
2: I think that I'd rather hear someone from you come to me and say, look, that's not realistic. They're just trying to sell you a product. They're not going to stand behind. Here's our warranty.
1: We heard that with other products too, whether it's a 50-year warranty and we know it's not a 50-year product. What is trending in basements and lower levels?
2: Ooh.
3: That's interesting. 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They either want to make their basements a space where people and the family can really come together and hang out. And in that scenario, we're seeing a lot more people go carpet, but a good vinyl glue down with wood covering, wood look is also very popular.
2: Austin, you hear the music playing. Your father-in-law, Matt, none of those guys are allowed on the show anymore. Just you.
3: Guys, thanks so much for having us. We appreciate it.
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0: Well, thank you so much, buddy.
1: Thanks, Austin.
2: Thanks, guys. Bye.
1: All right. Take care.
0: Hey, everyone. Want to stay in Jimmy Hoffa's old house? We'll tell you how to when we get back from break. 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
15: A search operation. I'm Paul Stevens, Fox News. The search continuing for a medical plane carrying six people from Bermuda to Boston. The Coast Guard says debris from the plane has been found off the coast of Nantucket. The plane losing contact with air traffic control early yesterday morning after the pilot reported some electrical problems.
16: Roger, you said you're coming in blind. Is that what he said? Okay, you declare an emergency or no? Okay, you're coming in a little weak, so you're I didn't hear what your response was if you were declaring emergency or not.
15: The plane vanishing shortly after that as a storm began moving into its path. Four Canadian crew members were on board, taking a Bermudian patient and a family member to Boston for medical care. Now, flight tracking data shows the plane was airborne for nearly 2 hours before plunging from about 24,000 feet down to about 13,000 feet in roughly 3 minutes. The president of Cornell University speaking out Saturday against what he called a deeply disturbing alleged gang rape that's facing renewed scrutiny. Fox's Brooke Taylor.
17: Cornell University's president basically saying they must do better. So it all comes as newly uncovered police records show that Cornell officers were at the Kai Pai house just hours before on October 19, 2024, making a drug-related arrest. Now, the police record doesn't identify the drugs involved in that arrest, but just 22 hours later, a female student says she was sexually assaulted by seven fraternity members for hours inside that same house while under the influence of ketamine and alcohol. Cornell's own investigation would later find the ketamine was being used by multiple people at Kai Pai around the same time.
15: Now, Cornell's president also said he does support the appointment of New York's State Attorney General Letitia James as a special prosecutor in the case. The alleged victim has sued Cornell and the seven accused of former students. 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
15: New details about the co-pilot accused of attacking the captain of an Israel-bound Fly Dubai flight with a cockpit axe a few days ago. Officials say Hamam al-Hamami previously had been barred from flying for Omani Air over concerns about extremist views, and he was moved to an administrative job instead. He was later hired by Fly Dubai after undergoing what a diplomat describes as standard security checks. Authorities say al-Hamami attacked the captain, tried to seize control of the plane last Wednesday, sending it into a steep dive with over 180 people on board. The wounded captain managed to unlock the cockpit door, allowing others to subdue the co-pilot and to eventually stabilize the jet. It made an emergency landing later in Saudi Arabia. Investigators so far finding no connection to any militant groups. A U.S. Marine, meantime, under arrest in Japan, suspected of killing a 39-year-old woman, stealing her belongings at an Okinawa hotel. Police say 20-year-old Lance Corporal Devin Jacob Ballard was seen on surveillance video entering the hotel with a woman early yesterday, then leaving alone. A hotel worker later finding her unconscious in the room. She was pronounced dead at the scene. Police arresting Ballard Sunday in an Okinawa nightlife district. He's denying the allegations. The Pentagon says it is cooperating. Some soggy days still ahead for much of the southeast. Fox Weather's Adam Klotz.
22: Big trouble spot. That is everything around the Gulf Coast as you're seeing round after round of real
2: really heavy showers. But over the course of this Sunday, that'll fill in across the southeast. And that is why we see this risk of flooding that is going to be lingering here, not just today, but into tomorrow, anywhere from the coast of the Carolinas down to Florida, wrapping back over to New Orleans, up to Atlanta. We could see some really heavy rain, a couple of inches of rain on the way across this part of the country. And then all of that funnels into Florida by the time you get into next week. And we could be seeing anywhere from 3 to 5 inches. It'll be a soggy one across the Gulf Coast.
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22: You're going to want to use caution. You have an accident reported blocking two right lanes on the southbound Lodge Freeway at McNichols. Closure due to flooding, Hines Drive between Ann Arbor Trail and West Outer Drive. Also, construction has 696 westbound reduced to three lanes between I-75 and M-10. And the two left lanes are closed. That's due to construction as well, 696 east between Orchard Lake and Franklin. I'm Mike Ross, WJR Traffic and Weather first.
23: With sunshine and winds increasing out of the west today, the high will approach 70 this afternoon, then clear overnight with a low cooling to 47, and some sunshine on Monday tomorrow with a high in the low 60s. From the Weather Channel, I'm meteorologist Jeff Maher on 760 WJR, where Michigan comes to talk.
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0: 888-654-4897. Love to hear from you. I'll tell you, Austin Hall from Floor Coverings International was a pleasant interview, wasn't he?
28: He really was. Yes.
0: He was a I'd love to have, I know we call him a kid, but we do it in a complimentary way because everybody's younger
28: Anyone
0: than me.
28: Under 40 is a kid to us. Right.
0: Yeah, we mean it in the best of ways, but what a well-informed and well-versed, expressed person he is.
28: I agree with you, 100%. Wow. So, last May-ish, I was invited with a little volunteer thing I do a little bit of work with. I wish I could do more, but I don't do a lot, but they invited me and a bunch of other guys to come tour, Jimmy Hoffa's lake house.
0: That's part of a comedy routine, tour and tour.
28: Right, right.
0: How do you say
28: Who's
0: that?
28: On first? Right. Jimmy Hoffa's former lake house in Lake Orion. And, you know, to be honest with you, I didn't know anything about Jimmy Hoffa until after he was gone. I was too young at the time to know anything about it, but I know he was snatched from the Red Fox over, and I say snatched, I'm sorry, kidnapped.
0: Abducted.
28: Abducted, thank you. Got to show respect. Over at the, I think it was Mika's or Mucha's Red Fox. Fox. Yes.
0: Mika's Red Fox.
28: 15 Mile and Telegraph. So, it's a pretty affluent neighborhood. So
0: yeah, it was really snotty back then.
28: Yes, it was.
0: Really
28: snotty. That's when Oakland County was like one of the richest counties in the country because of the auto executives. So I was recently invited to go tour, and I just thought for sure I was going to go pull up to a giant mansion, and it wasn't. It was a really nice, at the time it was under construction, but it was a really nice, maybe 2,000 square foot colonial on Lake Orion. And it was nothing I expected, but just for people to know, that house is now available on Airbnb. So if anybody wants to tour Jimmy Hoffa's lake house in Lake Orion or go stay there for a night, it's available in Lake Orion on Airbnb. So just in case, Chuck, you want a little nostalgia.
0: I was thinking the tour, the English language is so funny, tour, and the guy says, you know, what if we pronounce them all the same? And so the band goes, 1, 2, 3, fur.
28: Exactly.
0: Instead of four.
28: There's so many words so like that.
0: I was thinking of autumn when you spelled it with a ticket giveaway. AUTUMN. Who came up with that? Anyway, we got a phone call. Let's go to the phones.
28: You're right. Let's go. Who's on the phone button?
0: We've got Linda from Utica.
28: Good morning, Linda. You're on with the guys.
29: Good morning. I was just wondering, the
3: I guess you call them the manufactured flooring. Do they off-gas anything?
28: That's a very good question. Off-gassing. Do they off-gas anything?
4: That's a great question.
28: And honestly, I would have to say yes. I think everyone off-gasses to some point, at least for a while. Wouldn't you think so, Chuck?
4: I would think so, too. I was thinking the luxury vinyl, you know, probably does a little bit, but I have not experienced it. I mean, we've put in some pretty big floors with LVP and not have, like, the new car smell. Or remember the old new carpet smell?
28: New carpet smell, yeah.
4: I mean, that was huge for a long time. And I got to believe today that that is not near the issue that it was 15, 20 years ago. That's a great question, Linda. Can we look into it?
3: How do you check that?
4: I would ask about it. I would ask about it because, you know, that is a big issue today, especially with old people like myself and people that are immune compromised.
28: Yes.
4: People with lung afflictions can't have that stuff because it literally can drive them out of a building.
28: And the time to find out that you can't have it isn't after you've already had it all installed and paid for it in your house.
4: I will say we did a 2,000 plus square foot LVP install probably 3 years ago. And I know the owner, and we've never had that issue with that installed. Now, I'm not sure.
28: I haven't either. Now, I had, I said, they, International Floor Coverings, did carpeting and luxury vinyl plank in my house, and I didn't notice a thing.
4: We've done laminated wood in a couple of our own houses and not had that issue.
28: Now, my wife would have noticed that. If it was an issue, an off-gassing issue, she would have noticed.
4: Is she pretty sensitive compared to you?
28: She's very sensitive, yes. She's married to me. So.
3: Don't one of you have the air purifier thingy on your furnace? Would that mitigate some of it?
28: It would help. Just moving the air is going to help. You know, running through a filter. Yeah, moving the air and running it through the filter in your furnace, that's going to help.
4: Because odor, off-gassing, is particulates suspended in the air. Yeah. So if you can filter that out, that does make a difference.
28: Yep.
4: Yeah. But I would address that. Is that a concern for you, Linda, or did it just occur to you listening to?
3: Oh, yeah. Just during COVID, I got new carpet after 30 years, and oh, my gosh, it bothered me. For months. But, you know, and I had it installed in March.
4: Do you know what it was?
3: The house was closed in.
4: What was the fabric? Yeah.
3: I just know it was Shaw carpet.
28: Did it go away over time?
3: Yes. Yes, it did.
28: Okay.
4: You know, it's funny when you listen to a guy like Austin. I mean, with the carpets today, there are so many different man-made fabrics and weaves and twists and backings. So I would really address that question. I would say, you know, if I'm thinking of a particular product, I would say, I want you to know that I have a lung condition and I cannot have off-gassing.
28: And chances are, whatever you chose, they put it in someone else's house. So they should be able to give you a number that you could call that homeowner and ask them if they had any issues with it.
4: You know what we used to do with some stuff to season it for humidity? We would literally, like wood flooring, we would stack it in the garage space between every box, and we would open the ends of the boxes and let it sit out there to condition it. And I would think you would off gas in that regard too. So if you had a space with carpet where they could unroll it for 3 or 4 days, even if you have to park the cars outside for a week, it might be a good consideration.
28: We appreciate it. It was a great question, Linda. Did we answer it?
3: Awesome. Thanks, yeah. Have a good day.
28: You too. Thank you very much.
4: Thanks, Linda.
28: Hey, any other calls you have about any other housing issues, we'll take them. 888-654-GUYS equals 888-654-4897. 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
27: From the street to the back fence, the basement to the roof, it's the Inside Outside Guys. Here are Chuck and Ken.
4: Welcome back, everybody. Appreciate you being with us. Ken, you discovered something on break that's important to Linda.
28: It's important to Linda and anybody else that's out there, because Linda had a great question about off-gassing. 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And the answer is all of our floors, Green Guard certified, are protected against off-gassing.
4: So if you're looking for a floor that you don't want to have off-gas in your house, make sure it is Green Guard certified when you talk to the rep from Floor Coverings International.
28: And by the way, Linda, that was a great question.
4: That was a great question.
28: Yeah, it really was.
4: Why didn't you think of that?
28: Good question. Good question. Good question as well. 888-654-GUYS equals 888-654-4897. Taking any and all of your housing questions.
4: You know, digressing to Linda's question, we want everybody that's listening to be aware when you smell something, there is particulate. There's stuff in the air. That's what creates odor, regardless of what it is. So ask yourself, is it healthy to be breathing that particulate in, right? It's like you said, you and I avoid that one aisle in the grocery store, and we do.
28: We do, yeah.
4: The rare times I have to walk down one of those, I find myself holding my breath.
28: Me too.
4: Yeah.
28: Any of that kind of stuff, yeah. I find myself, you know, we could get down to school age humor here if we wanted to, but you're right. It's if you're smelling it,
4: well,
28: there are particulates.
4: And you and I were raised... How do I say this? I think of jobs we did back, I mean, 40 years ago or more, where maybe we were doing deconstruction and there's all kinds of old cellulose in the air or asbestos or drywall dust or whatever. And it never occurred to us to protect our lungs back then.
28: You're right.
4: We just breathed it in. And at the end of the day, you just kind of tried to clearer, right?
28: Blew some black boogers for a while.
4: Exactly.
28: Yep. We do that all the time.
4: Oh. I mean,
28: yeah, me being in the masonry industry, I can think of some spots I put myself in when I was young and invincible.
4: Yeah.
28: That was crazy. I've got a question for you.
4: Oh, geez.
28: It's a trivia question.
4: Okay. Oh, I like that.
28: Next to water.
4: Next to water.
28: What is the second?
4: Shoreline.
28: What is the second most used substance in the world?
4: Oxygen.
28: I think that'd be number one. Okay. All right. No, it's not.
4: What do I win? What do I get?
28: What is it, Chuck? It's a material. It's
4: well, we know that
28: most used.
4: Cement is extremely voluminous. Let me think.
28: Ding, ding, ding, ding, ding, ding, ding, ding.
4: Oh, I got it?
28: Tell it when he wins, wink. It is concrete.
4: Three. Is it concrete or cement?
28: Good question as well, Chuck. Cement is a $300 billion industry.
4: Think about that.
28: $300 billion. Concrete.
4: That's more money than you have.
28: Is a trillion. Wow. Yes. I know.
4: Wow. I know.
28: So you take the cement, and the cement powder is a $300 billion industry. Then you add water and aggregate and all sorts of other stuff, depending on what you're pouring, and it turns into a $1 trillion industry. That's the second most. Good job, Chuck.
4: Wow.
28: Good job.
4: You know, I feel emboldened and empowered. I think I'll go home.
28: How about we take a phone call
4: from
28: Pamela in Washington Township instead? Good morning, Pamela. You're on with the guys.
2: Good morning. How are you?
28: We are doing great, ma'am. How are you this morning?
2: Good. A couple weeks ago, my house is 20 years old. A couple weeks ago, you had on roofing company, and I can't remember, it was roof something. What is happening is my builder, who builds cookie cutter houses, used the wrong outside wood. So all our trim is rotting away. So it needs to be replaced. I know my neighbor's is bad. Mine is bad. So it's the wood trim that goes. So we have James Hardy siding, and then it's the wood trim that goes like on the bottom or on the top, all around.
4: They used wood trim with James Hardy siding? Shame, shame, shame.
2: Listen, let me tell you, this same builder, here. I can't say his name.
4: Oh, they did with
2: but
4: you.
2: It's so bad. So I had a carpenter go up. I have a Cape Cod. I have those three fake windows. I had to have that wood replaced numerous times. Well, we first had to have it painted numerous times. But then finally, I have a siding guy who said, no, we have to replace the wood. And then he trimmed it out. It looks beautiful. So that part is good. But
4: and you've only been in there 20 years and you've had to do this several times?
2: Yes, it's bad. All the neighbors. So what I had heard from the couple of people, the first couple of painters and then my trim guy, he had said that they used the wrong kind of wood, like they used wood for inside on the outside or something.
28: They didn't use a cedar. They used just a natural rough saw wood is probably what they did.
4: You know, medium density fiberboard, anything. I mean, Dave Campo, his entire exterior of his house was maintenance-free materials.
28: Do you, by any chance, live in the Glacier Club area?
2: Yes, right near there, yes.
28: Yeah, I figured that.
4: Good job, kid.
28: When you think Washington, that's one of the biggest things around. It's a great golf course, by the way. I've golfed a few times. Yeah, what we would do to never deal with that again is have them bring in a non-organic product and replace it with a non-organic product, and you're not going to have any issues after that. And the company we would refer in your area is Kanga Roof. K-A-N-G-A Roof. Kanga, like kangaroo.
2: Oh, I hear that commercial, Kanga Roof.
28: Now, another one for you in your area is Performance Remodeling as well. So those are the two in your area that we would refer. Performance and Kanga.
2: What about that guy that you had on a couple weeks ago that was a roof guy?
4: We had Kanga. We had Bill Burkhart Jr. on. That might have been who
2: I
4: you heard.
2: It was called Roof Something.
28: Well, we had Kearns Brothers on. They're on all the time. Paramount Roof was on with us as well.
2: No, it wasn't those two.
28: But we have five different roofers on our
4: Now, Pamela, you haven't been listening to us. You have been unfaithful to us, have you? You were listening to someone else.
28: There is no one else, Chuck.
2: No, it was you guys.
4: Story of my life.
2: Quick question. I have the other thing is he put in windows that the window company went out of business. So all my springs have sprung. So it's really cold. Yeah, no. Let me tell you. I can't wait to sell this someday.
4: That's a new house.
2: It is a new house. Well, anyways, my house is very cold. It's Cape Cod. It has a lot of windows. So I heard the carpet man just now, carpet and flooring. So I have ceramic tile in the kitchen and the foyer. And I've had carpeting for 20 years, but three dogs. So now it needs to go bye-bye. And I want to get carpet again only because our house is so cold. Is that a bad choice?
28: No, but the luxury vinyl planks they have now have such a good cushion underneath. And my wife's feet are always cold. We don't get it with the luxury vinyl plank. We really don't, because they have a very good, what Chuck would call, thermal break underneath them where they touch the floor. So
2: okay, I will check that out.
4: I will tell you, if you haven't looked at carpet seriously in 20 years, there are some wonderful low nap, dense nap products out there that are man-made fibers that will hold up extremely well to heavy traffic. So, you know, when you talk to Floor Coverings International, I would look at that if that's something you think you want. Because I love carpet. Yeah, go ahead.
2: Yeah, if we probably didn't have the three dogs that got old, the carpet would still be in pretty good shape. Like upstairs where there was no dogs, it was still in good shape.
28: I'm in the exact same spot you were in. I actually have three dogs right now. I didn't mean to, but I do. And one of the reasons we got the LVP was for the dogs. But I got to tell you, we have a big piece of carpeting. She does not do good getting up off the floor on the LVP. She tends to slip.
2: Right.
28: She tends to slip. Yes. Exactly. Yep.
2: Well, the other thing that I don't clean my house every day, and I'm always worried about the vinyl showing all the dust. You know, the carpet doesn't show that.
28: I haven't had an issue with that whatsoever. I really haven't. And we don't clean our house every day either.
4: Do you feel like you have a lot of dust, Pamela?
2: No, I don't.
4: Good.
2: I don't feel like we have a lot of dust. So, okay. Well, very good. I will give those guys a call and try and maybe they can give us a deal for me and my neighbor, because hers is really bad.
4: They will. Their phone numbers are at the website, insideoutsideguys.com. If you can't find them, we can help you.
28: Pamela, we really, really appreciate your trust. Thank you so much for calling.
2: Thanks.
4: Thank you.
2: Take care, guys. All bye-bye. Right.
4: God bless. 20-year new house. And
28: don't you wish you could say you were surprised? I mean, I see that way too much. There shouldn't be anything anybody should have to do to their home in the first 20 years of being there.
4: You know, I've always said the reason I build new houses for myself is because I figure I got a 20, 25-year, 30-year reprieve on stuff.
28: But that really was true for you, because you just replaced the roof for the first time, right?
4: Just replaced one of the two roofs, and I'm 27 years into them. I built them both within a year of each other. Water heaters lasted me almost 20 years in both of them. Furnaces,
28: lucky you.
4: 15.
28: Lucky you.
4: Well,
28: and the reason I say that is my house was built in 2002. I bought it in 2015.
4: But you weren't able to build it.
28: No, I was not.
4: Yeah.
28: A production builder built it, and I've replaced so much within that 20 years on that house. The furnace, hot water heaters, the roof.
4: If I had your money, I'd do it too, though.
28: You have more than my money. Don't even go there. Let's break out your, let's take a look at your account. Let's compare. As he's walking away. Hey, we are thrilled to be here with you. We are the Inside Outside Guys taking your housing questions. 888-654-GUYS equals 888-654-4897.
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27: With housing information you can trust, this is the Inside Outside Guys. Here are Chuck and Ken.
4: Welcome back, everybody. Appreciate you being with us. We love talking to people like Austin and Pamela. I mean, what a gift. What a pleasure. Gary, Linda, if you want to give us a call and just say hi to Ken, 888-654-4897.
28: Don't say hi to Chuck. Just no. Ignore him. Yeah. Ignore the man over in the corner, right?
4: Be like my family. Ignore me.
28: That's funny stuff.
4: You're terrible.
28: So yesterday we had a call from Brian, who was a very patient Brian who waited online for us, and he was asking about clean air in the house, right? If I remember this right.
4: Yes.
28: And we talked to him about a product that's out there that so many people don't know about, because just 10, 11 years ago when I had this problem, I guess it was more than that now. It's probably more like 15. But the answer for clean air in my house was a machine that literally connected to my furnace, and it was about 2 by 2 feet, 24 by 24 inches.
4: Scrubbed the air in every cycle.
28: Yes. And it was a good product. It worked. But now they've got that product. It's not a 20 inch by 20 inch or whatever size. It's big enough to fit in a shoebox.
4: What'd you pay for that roughly? A couple grand, you think?
28: I think, if I remember right, about $1,500 to $1,700.
4: That's really what I was, honest to God, that's what I was thinking.
28: Yeah.
4: Which at the time was a good buy for what you accomplished,
28: it
4: right?
28: It cured my daughter's allergies. It took care of the clean house, clean air in the house, and I was very happy about that.
4: Yeah.
28: But now our good friends at Family Heating and Cooling, or CNC, or you name it, have products that literally go right into your furnace. They cut a hole and they slide it right into your furnace, and it has multiple filters on there that clean the air as it runs through your furnace. And they are great products. They work really well. They're nowhere near as expensive as what
4: they are.
28: I was saying.
4: That's what I was thinking. It's one of the rare cases where it's an improved technology that's less money.
28: The price has gone down.
4: Yeah.
28: Yep. So if you're having a problem with air in your home, check one of these out. There's one called, it's the Halo Remy. Another one called Air Scrubber, depending on where they get them from.
4: And if you say either one of those, the companies we refer you to will know what you're talking
28: about. Yeah, and they might not have that brand, but they'll have a comparable brand from, let's say, Trane or Carrier.
4: That they feel good about.
28: That they feel, and they'll put a warranty behind it.
4: Yeah. And Ken and I learned years ago, and we've tried to inform you, the more times you could pass the air in your house through those ducts and pass those filters and those UV lights, the better for everybody.
28: Yeah. The more it'll clean the air in your house. Now, remember, it's still your responsibility as a homeowner to do your best not to pollute the inside air of your home. And how do you do that?
4: I was just going to ask you.
28: One of the best ways you could do it, we just talked to Pamela.
4: Smoke filtered cigarettes?
28: No. Pamela mentioned she has three dogs. I have three dogs. Dogs, carpeting, create bad air.
4: Cats,
28: yes.
4: Cloth furniture, cloth draperies.
28: I've said it before, my dogs, they go outside and they walk around the yard and they don't watch where they step, and then they come back inside the house, and that could bring contaminants in the house. And then the dogs run around, or we run around, the contaminants get into the air. Linda, talking about off-gassing, the stuff that you bring into your house that off-gasses, the stuff that you bring into your house for the purpose of off-gassing, like essential oils, like candles, like Glade plug-ins. You are bringing those in and saying, please off-gas in my house, whatever chemical you're made out of or wax, please off-gas in my house.
4: So are you better off spraying it out of an aerosol can?
28: No, you're better off opening your windows, getting this thing that we're talking about to clean the air, and keeping your house clean as much as vacuuming is so important to keeping the air clean in your house. So important. Vacuuming properly.
4: Let me expand on that. And I know you've got a central vac, so I have a portable, you know, that I use.
28: Shark, right?
4: And I don't believe in the ones that are just a stick with a little motor in them, whatever. But anyway, or the robot thing. But anyway, having said that, I clean the filters. I've got three filters in my Shark.
28: Okay.
4: And I clean them religiously. I mean, I literally wash them.
28: Yeah.
4: Right?
28: Yep.
4: What do you do with the central vac? What do you have for that?
28: Zero.
4: As far as filter.
28: There's zero. Really? There's not even a filter. There is a filter. I'm going to call it a filter. For lack of a better word, think of the bottom of a garbage bag that's made out of cloth. That's what hangs just above the reservoir that takes all the dust. So,
4: kind of like the old ones that you used to see in old vacuums of paper.
28: Okay. No, this is cloth. This is a cloth filter. But it gets so dirty. So me having the German Shepherd dogs, when I go to empty and it's, let's say, a 20-inch round by 12 inches high where all the hair.
4: 4 or 5 gallon.
28: I empty a dog. I mean, it is amazing how much hair. And we vacuum. Gets into that thing.
4: You don't think it's from your head?
28: No, it's not from my head. It's all from my Nala, my German Shepherd. It's so much hair.
4: How frequently will you clean that or empty that?
28: Every month.
4: Really? Every month? You can go a month?
28: Oh, good. I can go longer than that if I wanted to. Yep.
4: And the filter doesn't get?
28: No, now the filter, again, can't be removed. The filter, when I come back, I will hold that thing underneath and just shake it. And you talk about the finest duck particles that come out of that. That's the only way to clean it.
4: You can't take it out there? Nope. Really? And clean it? That's interesting.
28: Nope. No, and nor would I want to, because it'd be a mess.
4: Wouldn't it?
28: It would be a mess, yes.
4: You know, and the reason I say that, because I see that, I've seen it for decades, where people use a vacuum, and then you find out that it's not even effective because they never clean it.
28: And the beater bar. The beater bar is something that people never flip over their vacuum and take a look at it, but you are right. We both have wives that have long hair, and those long hairs get stuck in those bars, and they won't go away until somebody physically grabs a knife or a pair of scissors or something like that and cuts it out. So now you heard me say something about the plug-ins and the candles, and people are out there going, well, those are supposed to help your air. You're supposed to make your air cleaner and nicer and smell better.
4: It burns up the pollution with a lighted candle.
28: Wrong, wrong, wrong. And we'll tell you about it when we get back from break, because we want to make sure that when you walk into your home and when you shut it down, that you're breathing the cleanest air possible for your health. You're listening to the Inside Outside Guys. We got one segment left to take your phone calls. 888-654-GUYS.
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4: Welcome back, everybody. Glad you're with us. I want to remind you that for the next couple of minutes, the phone lines are open, 888-654-GUYS. But at noon, Ken.
28: At noon, we are going to be talking to John Haddad from Space Stars Deck Builders on why, if you're considering a deck, you should consider Space Stars. And again, one thing that we talk a lot about with John when he's with us is the frame. People don't think about how important that frame is on a house. I just saw a video recently of a two-story house that was built, and Chuck, it was built without sheeting around the edge of it, okay? No sheeting was on it.
4: What do you mean the edge of it?
28: Around it. There was no sheeting on it. They built the frame of the house without putting any sheeting on the house.
4: So what'd they do after the frame, over the frame?
28: The frame fell over. Think about that, man. I don't think people understand how much.
4: You're saying they put siding directly on the frame?
28: No, no. This is a house that was under construction.
4: Oh,
28: it was a house that was outside that was under construction.
4: Okay,
28: and there was no sheeting on it. And it was a two story.
4: So yet,
28: but it didn't have a chance to because the builder didn't understand how important sheeting is to the strength of a house, especially the frame.
4: There were no diagonal braces
28: on it? Nothing. It fell right over.
4: That's just plain stupid.
28: You know, I agree with you.
4: when I am so old.
28: How old are you, Chuck?
4: That we were using sheathing, by the way, is the sheet goods we put over the frame. And
28: sheet of plywood.
4: Plywood or Anastrand board adds tremendous strength to the racking resistance of that frame. I am so old, we were putting styrofoam, rigid foam, because of the global cooling.
28: Right.
4: For sheathing. So what we were doing was let in diagonal bracing. We were building 2x6 walls, and then we would mortise in or notch in diagonal 2x6s on 45 degree angles in the wall.
28: Right. Right.
4: And we had a method. We were good at that. We were quick. But you would have to destroy the

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1: Here's another one I think is amazing. A page on Facebook called The Great Lakes Whale Watchers.
2: Whale Watchers on the Great Lakes?
1: Yes. And the whole page is a running joke.
2: Is there alcohol involved? Or
1: probably.
2: Or drugs?
1: Probably. And they will show like pictures of whales that are superimposed under the Mackinac Bridge. And you will have people arguing, but there are no whales in the Great Lakes. And people, yes, there are. Do you see the pictures? And it's all a big joke. But people will come on and argue about it. And you read the comments. And that's what I do. I don't ever comment. But I read. I will watch. I will go to something just to see the dumb comments people make on them. Yesterday, I saw something about poison ivy. And someone actually says, poison ivies don't grow up trees. They only grow on ground. It's like, hold on.
2: Wrong.
1: Exactly.
2: Wrong.
1: That's as wrong as wrong can be.
2: Actually, one of the rare times you got it.
1: I was climbing a tree, like a monkey. Yeah, I was climbing a tree. I was setting a tree stand for hunting. I'm 20 feet up the tree. I noticed that my arm's wrapped around poison ivy. And at that time, I go, well, luckily, I'm not allergic. But right where my arm touched that poison ivy vine, I wound up getting a couple blisters of poison
2: ivy.
1: You
2: should have, by golly.
1: I know. You wanted me to get all covered up and look like a mummy.
2: I wanted you to look like I looked.
1: Again, everyone knows how much Chuck and I love spending time on our decks. But I had a deck before I redid the last one that was just flat out unsafe. And if you look at the statistics on the amount of deck collapses and deck failures we have in this country, it's just flat out scary.
2: People die.
1: And I'm not kidding. If you're at someone's house and they want you to go out on that deck and you think there's too many people on it or that deck's not safe, don't do it.
2: Now yours, how high in the air is yours?
1: 12 feet.
2: So that's definitely high enough to cause serious injury or death.
1: Yep. And I had to put another brace almost in the center of it, which isn't supposed to go there, but I had to because they attached the ledger of my deck to a cantilever.
2: So yours is attached to the house.
1: Yes, mine is attached to the house, yes.
2: Now, the gentleman we're going to talk to from 12 to 1, John Haddad, will tell us they try not to do that anymore, even though there are situations where they have to.
1: Yeah, and that will take now more 4x6s or 6x6s by doing something like that.
2: Right.
1: But what's in your opinion, what's the benefits of doing that and not doing that?
2: I've done it for decades. I build
1: floating deck.
2: Independent structure.
1: Yeah.
2: So I don't tie into the house because that's where you have all your rot, your mold, your failure is that tie-in. And I believe I could do it well.
1: Yep.
2: I know how to do it well, but if I can avoid it, I do.
1: That's where they say most failures of deck occurs, where it's attached to the house at the ledger.
2: Oh, house structure rots out, bugs get in there. I mean, there's just a million negative things. So people understand, we will maintain maybe an inch between the house siding and the deck, so rain, snow, everything can just be shed.
1: Oh, and that way you don't got to worry about the city adding square footage, right, and taxing you on it.
2: We'll have to talk about that on another show.
1: I know.
2: Show,
1: I didn't really mean that, but that's something people think is going
2: God
1: to happen.
2: God bless you. You're right.
1: So, hey, everyone, stick around for more. We got another hour. And today, that hour, the Education Hour, is featuring John Haddad from Space Stars Deck Builders. Great company. Really great information. John's here now. Stick around for more with the Inside Outside Guys on WJR.
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11: Ambulance continues on Jack Callahan, Fox News. Crews have found a debris field in the ocean off Nantucket. An air ambulance carrying 6 people vanished over the Atlantic early yesterday morning. The Canadian registered Gulfstream airplane was flying from Bermuda to Boston early yesterday morning with 4 crew members and 2 passengers aboard. Pilot reported electrical problems and declared an emergency. with air traffic control audio indicating the plane may have coming in blind as a storm approached. Flight tracking data shows the jet dropped sharply from about 24,000 feet to 10,000 feet before contact was lost. Coast Guard says it's continuing its search. The investigation continues into the thwarted hijacking of a Fly Dubai flight last week. Fox's Trey Yingst in Tel Aviv with the latest.
12: AP has named Hammam al-Hammami as the main suspect and says that he reportedly used an axe that may have already been inside the cockpit to carry out this attack. The Omani national had been banned from flying in Oman due to his extremist views. Questions remain about the vetting process that allowed him to be hired by Fly Dubai and co-pilot a flight to Israel. At this point, no additional links have been disclosed to foreign governments, including Iran, despite President Trump discussing possible ties. Here in Israel, the captain of the flight, who avoided disaster, helping to save the lives of more than 170 people, is being hailed as a hero.
11: Officials also claimed the United Arab Emirates had shared a list of passengers and crew with Israel before the flight took off, but Israeli officials say that didn't raise any concerns with them. Longtime chef at the iconic Nobu restaurant in Malibu is dead after a teenage driver allegedly slammed into his parked car on the Pacific Coast Highway. Authorities say 51-year-old Rio Ochimilla was killed Saturday morning when a Range Rover driven by a 16-year-old boy crashed into his vehicle. Investigators say the teen appeared to be speeding, but drugs and alcohol are not believed to be a factor. 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
11: President Donald Trump had a major message to share on the campaign trail, and it's about AI, as Fox's David Spunt reports from Washington.
16: Last night, he took his message to Vandalia, Ohio, just outside of Dayton, where he touted data centers, a popular topic in Ohio and many other states.
17: We're also taking historic action to ensure that big tech data centers benefit local communities.
16: The Wall Street Journal reporting a new task force at the White House has 4 months to put together a report to highlight artificial intelligence risks and opportunities. The report will also look at the government's overall responsibility with the rapidly evolving technology. On Friday, Trump made his pitch to Alabama voters, which is a bit unusual given that, unlike Ohio, Alabama is a strong Republican state. His Alabama visit follows visits to other strong Republican states, Oklahoma and Texas.
11: Candidates are trying to gain votes ahead of the November midterms, which are now just over a month away. Millions across the southeast U.S. facing the risk of flash flooding. Adam Klotz of Fox Weather with the forecast.
18: Beautiful weather for folks in the northern tier. The real problem areas across the south, all across the southeast, big showers across the Florida Panhandle, wrapping all the way to the Texas Gulf Coast as well. That's going to funnel itself up into the southeast, and it becomes a soggy day as far north as Atlanta, stretching over to the Carolinas, all areas where you are looking at least some sort of flash flood threats, a 2 on a scale of 4. That's fairly high, so you could see some flooding through today into the overnight hours. How much rain are we talking about? Well, ultimately, it could be a whole lot. By the time you get into next week, all of this is going to spill ultimately into Florida. 3 to 5 inches, maybe 5 to 8 inches. Going to be a soggy one in the Sunshine State going into next week.
11: The rain comes as much of that region has faced at least some level of drought over the last couple of weeks. World's tallest wind turbine is nearing completion in eastern Germany, standing at nearly 1,200 feet tall, higher than the Eiffel Tower. Its developers say the added height will reach stronger, more reliable winds. Set to turn it on mid-November. I'm Jack Callahan, and this is Fox News.
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19: Couple of earlier issues cleared up, including a crash on the Lodge Freeway south at McNichols. Got a disabled vehicle now in the center lane, 275 south at Michigan Avenue. Construction closing down Telegraph Road at Michigan Avenue till 5 a.m. tomorrow morning. You also have road work taking out the left 2-lane 696 east from Orchard Lake to Franklin, and Hines Drive shut down due to flooding between Ann Arbor Trail and West Outer Drive. I'm Mike Ross, WJR Traffic and Weather First.
20: There'll be some sunshine to look forward to if you're going to be out this afternoon with a high near 70 as winds increase out of the west. Overnight clear with a low dipping to 47 and sunny on Monday with a high in the low 60s. From the Weather Channel, I'm meteorologist Jeff Maher on 760 WJR, where Michigan comes to talk.
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22: Oh, that's a good question. 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
24: How did I lose weight? 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
23: Welcome back to the Education Hour, the Inside Outside Guys show. We are thrilled to have Space Stars Deck Builders and owner John Haddad with us. And we're trying to encourage you strongly to start planting that deck now that you want in the spring.
22: Yes. I mean, John, you've had, I mean, it's crazy. In the past, when we had years where the gas prices went so high, we saw companies like your, John, retract. That's not the case this year. I think people are getting used to this. You've had a great year, and we're all looking forward to a great 2027.
0: Yeah.
22: What areas all around Southeast Michigan will Space Stars deck builders go to?
0: Yeah, I mean, well, number one, decks are super, super popular right now. I mean, really, if you go outside and you don't have a deck, like where are you going to enjoy that time outside with your family if you don't have a place to enjoy it?
22: Right.
0: I mean,
22: right.
0: People need to get
23: outside more anyway.
0: 100%.
23: We talk about that.
22: I had some neighbors say to us recently, we never see you guys out front. And then I invite them to the backyard and they go, we understand why we never see you guys out front.
23: Yep. Exactly. So you are saying that there's more demand, John, right?
0: Yeah, no, we've more than doubled the number of decks, our size of our business this year. So decks are extremely popular right now. It's a lot of people are doing decks, and a lot of decks are reaching that age where they need replacement. You know, where, you know, if let's say if we're looking at a replacement, the average life of the deck or average age of the deck is maybe 20 to 30 years. A lot of those decks need to be replaced. So to answer your question, as far as, I think you said, where do we go?
22: Yeah. What areas?
0: Yeah. So we serve, we're primarily in Southeast Michigan. So let's call it, you know, Jackson to Toledo to St. Clair Shores to Genesee County. Like that's kind of like the, you know, Lansing. That's kind of like the footprint. But all Southeast Michigan, we do a lot of work, but.
22: You want the call.
0: Yeah, if someone has a deck West Michigan, Northern Michigan, definitely give us a call, and we'd be happy to come out there and take a look.
23: So, John, these decks, when they're properly done by a company like Space Stars, they're not inexpensive, and they shouldn't be. They're a major investment in improving the house. Do you help a client with financing issues in case they need it?
0: Yeah, absolutely. I mean, I don't know the last time that I went to go and buy a truck and I bought it cash.
22: Good point.
0: So, no, absolutely. I think that who has $30,000, $40,000 to spend in cash just sitting? And on top of that, even if you have it, why would you want to? 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To stretch that out over time.
22: And it looks to us, you've got some incentive for homeowners, don't you?
0: Yeah, right now we're actually doing a special promotion. We call it our fall football promotion. It's a $250 gift card. And pretty much, you know, just got to call us now before the end of the season. In order to be eligible, you have to sign a deck project by November 30th. 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
22: Okay.
0: Yep.
22: Love it.
23: I like that. So the initial consultation, how does that work? If I call today, when are you going to be able to call and meet me?
0: Yeah. I mean, typically, sometimes we have same day availability. If you call us right now, I mean, good chance that we could send somebody out the same day.
23: Really?
0: Yeah.
22: It's a good time for you to catch up in deck, so it leaves people like you a little more free.
0: Yep. Yeah, right. Same day, next day, we typically try to get to people within a couple days of them calling. We don't want to, you know, leave people waiting a week or two.
23: I love that.
22: Now, John, you said that you do decks all over Southeast Michigan.
0: And by the way, sorry, not to cut you off.
22: That's all right.
0: I wanted to mention, too. So in March, April, we were booking out 2-3 weeks. At one point, we were booking out 3 weeks.
23: Sure. For the consultation.
0: For the consultation,
23: wow.
0: Yeah.
23: Sure.
0: You know, and it would have been impossible to staff up, right? Because our deck designers have to be very knowledgeable. Right. So we can't just hire any guy off the street.
23: Good for you.
0: When we're busy, right? Nor would we want
22: to.
0: That's again why the fall is the best time. Give us a call. Give us a call in the fall, the winter.
22: Those are the worst kind of mistakes for a company, the ones that are on the front end side, because everything rolls downhill. So it's very important that we get that straight. So permits. When you do as many decks as Space Stars Deck Builders does, does the permit process, I don't want to say become a little bit easier, but do you notice that the inspectors start to trust you guys a little bit more?
0: Yeah, absolutely. I mean, every building department and building inspector in Southeast Michigan, I can pretty much guarantee they know Space Stars by now.
23: Good.
0: Right? Because, I mean, so we have like a project pin map I've got to show you guys after this. But, you know, we have this map where we've got all of our project pins in Southeast Michigan. It's crazy. Like, you know, the entire area is just littered. There's not one
23: That's cool.
0: Municipality or one area that does not have at least, you know, two dozen project pins.
23: We must be doing things right. So what are differentiators? If I'm looking at two or three different companies and Space Stars is one of them, mm-hmm. what would make you guys a better decision for me?
0: Yeah, well, I mean, so
22: besides your shiny personality.
0: I mean, there are some good deck builders in Michigan.
22: Glad you said
0: not
22: that.
0: To say that we're the only good deck builder. I would say we're the best ones. But
22: good.
0: Yeah, I mean, really, it's going to come down to them having a consistent building process, right? That's the most important thing. Beyond communication, beyond service, beyond anything, really, it's going to come down to, do they have a standardized building process that's at a sufficient level to make sure that deck lasts for a long time and looks good for a long time. Beyond that, you're talking about service, communication, timeline, warranty, product selection, quality of product. So those are the things you want to look for.
22: So let's recap a couple things. So people who are thinking about getting a deck in the springtime, matter of fact, you and your bride have already discussed it, and you said, look, we're going to get a deck in the spring. Call John today. He's going to give you a price for the spring, but then he might say, look, if the weather's good in January, here's your price. Because you will get people, you want to keep your crews busy in the wintertime. That's your main goal, isn't it, buddy? Yeah. And keeping customers happy, obviously.
0: Absolutely. Yeah, and we already have that covered. We're not going to be stopping work in the winter, this winter at all. We can't afford to. We've got to build all the way.
22: You know what? When Chuck and I started in our careers, people didn't do construction in the winter. They just didn't. They didn't want to get out there in cold.
23: So is there something you would want a homeowner to do before they call Space Stars? Do you want them to check with an HOA or anything, or just do nothing and let you guys handle it?
0: Well, ideally, like when we show up to that initial consultation, it'd be great if the homeowner had their HOA bylaws and their site plan printed off.
23: Deed restrictions, right? A copy for you, maybe?
0: Yeah, yeah. Anything like that would be phenomenal for us to have at that consultation. But, I mean, frankly, most people don't.
23: No.
0: And that's all stuff that we get into with them during the process. We take care of it. I mean, site plan especially, we always take care of that. And HOA bylaws, for the most part, HOAs really are not a problem. Like I said, you know, out of 1,000-ish projects, I can only think of maybe two or three that were a problem.
22: Right.
0: And we were able to overcome with, you know, minor design revisions.
22: And another thing I want to make sure people understand is this is not even the same Trex that they got 30, 40 years ago. It's a much, much different product. I had a guy from Trex tell me basically the bottom of the Trex board that you have now was the top of the Trex board we used to have then.
23: That's what we put on up right. North.
0: Right.
23: Years ago. Yeah.
22: Okay, hold on real quick. Let me go to that.
23: Yeah.
22: You put on how long ago?
23: 20-some.
22: How's it look right now?
23: It still looks great. You know, I power wash it. It's funny, the surface is getting like concrete well over time when you take care of it. A little bit more texture to it.
22: Yep.
23: But it still looks great and still performs well. It's not sagging anywhere.
0: Yeah.
23: I've been really impressed with it.
0: No, I have to say, I'm always impressed too, because we look at a lot of those replacement projects where the customer does have like a Trex product from, that was like a you know, version one Trex from 20 years ago.
23: It was a long time ago.
0: Yeah. And I mean, surprisingly or not surprisingly, I guess, a lot of the time, those boards are still in great condition.
23: Oh.
0: And they don't have all the high-tech stuff they have now.
22: And we mentioned staining. In those days, stains were so tough. Once you got them on the Trex product, you couldn't get them off. You're right, grease.
0: Yep.
22: The grill.
0: Yep.
22: All that stuff.
0: Sure.
22: And as far as railing goes, sky's the limit, right? I mean, you've got a lot of different cables, glass, you
0: vertical
22: name it.
0: Cable, horizontal cable. Yeah. Horizontal balusters, we call it rod rail.
22: The fencing, like the pig fencing look.
0: Wire mesh, yeah.
22: Okay. Beautiful.
0: Wire mesh doesn't sound like a super great name, but I guarantee it's beautiful.
22: It's a gorgeous look, and you'll show a homeowner all these different options and all the price points that come along with them.
0: Absolutely.
22: Right? How long should someone plan? If they're going to call you out to their house, how long should they plan you being there?
0: We always tell people, well, I mean, it really is, I'd say, customer dependent. Like, the more questions they have, the longer we'll stay. The less questions they have, then, you know, the quicker we'll go, I guess. But we always want to be thorough. I would say 90 minutes at a minimum. Like, honestly, I would budget it 2 to 3 hours. Ideally, going through everything, because you have to think about it. Going through that initial, like, you know, kind of requirements or discovery process, that might be 20, 30 minutes.
22: Absolutely.
0: Because we're talking back and forth,
22: right.
0: Looking at different ideas on Pinterest or Google Images or whatever. And then we go outside, we lay everything out with you. That might be another 30 minutes. And then we come back inside, we look at material selections. That could be another, you know, 10, 15, 20 minutes. And then, you know, we go through how we build. That could be another 30 minutes. And then going through the pricing and everything else, financing options, et cetera. I mean, it's easy to see how time adds up, right?
23: So will you go through pricing? On the spot.
22: First visit.
0: Wow. Yep.
23: That's impressive.
0: Yeah. I mean, our goal is that we leave you with all the information that you need. that if you decide that you want to move forward with us, you know, you have that information. There are no additional questions.
22: Okay. John, thank you so much. Greatly appreciate you showing up today, everyone
0: always,
22: out there.
0: Always great coming.
22: You've been listening to the Inside Outside Guys Education Hour featuring Space Stars Deck Builders right here on AM 760 WJR. Thanks, everybody.
24: How did I lose weight? 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
22: Good afternoon and welcome to the Inside Outside Guys Education Hour today, featuring Space Stars Deck Builders. And we're getting into the colder season, and for some reason, Chuck, homeowners' brains turn numb when it comes to the colder season. They don't understand that the colder seasons are a great time to get work done because the guys are cooler. They're not out there sweating their tails off. They're more pleasant to deal with, and you can get some great discounts as well.
23: And I was going to say, this is a great time to plan those kinds of things because building the proper deck takes a lot of planning, and we've got the expert here, John Haddad, the owner of Space Stars Deck Builders, with us. John, educate Michigan homeowners about the advantages of planning and scheduling a project during the fall instead of waiting.
0: Yeah, it's the best time. You know, it's the best time We don't receive as many calls in the winter. People just are not thinking about the deck, right? They're not thinking about the outside. The spring, summer, fall, we're just inundated with calls, overwhelmed, right? So I would say if you want to plan a deck, sign for a deck, and schedule for the spring, the winter is the best time. By the time you get to the spring, it's too late, you know?
22: But you'll build decks all winter long, won't you?
0: Oh, yeah, yeah. We work, 365 days a year, all year round.
22: Yeah, I mean, if it's in the teens or the tens or even lower, that's kind of tough. But most of the days, especially in Michigan, lately, you get 30-degree days, and that's Chuck.
23: The wind's not blowing.
22: Yes.
23: It's a great day to work.
22: You're right. And it's a cool day to work, and the guys don't get worn out as much. So we're going to talk the next hour about why it's a great time of year to, if you're not going to do it, at least start getting a schedule. Right, John? Yes, John, take it a second.
23: You know, John mentioned the spring rush, and you and I can see it all the time where we'll get an email in July from somebody that said, I signed a contract in April. You know, well, that's the spring rush. That's what these companies get caught in. So when John's saying, you know, don't get caught in the spring rush, that's what he's trying to get you to anticipate. So, John, if somebody were to call you in the month of October, what are you looking at with regard to planning that deck and maybe getting started on it, roughly?
0: Yeah, month of October, I mean, I would say it's the same as any other month. The big benefit of calling October, November, December, January is really just, it is about that spring rush. You know, by the time that we get to February, we have everybody calling us, right? So I remember this year we were roughly booking about three to four times the capacity of appointments that we can run. Those are that's like the number of phone calls that we were receiving on a daily basis. So yeah, spring of this year was just like insane. So
23: you must be doing a good job if that many people want space stars to do their deck.
0: Absolutely. Absolutely. Yeah. We've become a popular company for sure.
22: So what are some of the things that Space Stars has to do before you even put a hammer to a deck for homeowners?
0: Before we put a hammer to a deck? Well,
22: or a pry bar to a deck.
0: Yeah. Yeah. Hammer, pry bar. Well, we have to go out there. We have to do a full inspection. If it's an existing deck that they're looking to replace or renovate. Because we do new construction, we do replacements, you know, full replacements. We also do renovations. But we have to go out there, we have to inspect, we have to work with the customer to, you know, come up with a design, go over material selections, show them how we build, and, you know, ultimately come up with what they want to do.
22: And what about the permit process? That can sometimes take a little bit of time, can't
0: it? Yeah, permit process. I mean, so typically you have HOA. Zoning approval and then permit approval, building permit, right? So if you don't have HOA, it kind of streamlines the process. If you don't have to go through a zoning approval, streamlines the process. But even the permit can take, 1 to 3 months. And then you put zoning and HOA on top of that. It could be, you know, a few months to get just the approvals to get started on the work.
23: Why? What kind of things are the HOAs or even the zoning issues dealing with, John? What do they force you to look at?
0: Yeah, HOAs, I mean, you're going to be restricted by your HOA bylaws. So that might be something like the color of the deck or the type of railing, railing configuration. Could be that they don't want the deck to protrude past the edge of the house. HOAs have different restrictions and it kind of varies HOA by HOA. So that's something that we always look at with our customers and make sure that whatever we're going to design is something that is actually feasible to be built.
22: So I've got to ask, because I don't have an HOA, and from the stuff you just said, will the HOA president come and inspect the deck when you guys are done to make sure it's up to their standards?
0: HOA president? I don't know.
22: Or someone in the HOA?
0: Question. Yeah.
22: Because if the city says it's good and it's in my backyard and none of them are ever going to see it, I would have a few choice words for them if they would say they didn't like it for some reason.
0: It's crazy. You know, the HOAs, they can put a lot of restrictions on you.
22: You're smiling as you say this, but I can tell it's probably some situations aren't worth smiling, are they?
0: Yeah, I mean, we've had HOAs where we designed a project for a customer. It was exactly what they wanted. And the HOA came back and said, no, you can't do that.
22: So that's always
0: unfortunate. But we always work with our customer and try to redesign. I mean, out of hundreds and hundreds and hundreds of decks that we've built over the years, I mean, we've probably done 1,000-plus projects. I think the times that I can remember off the top of my head where we had an HOA deny a project was maybe 2 or 3.
22: Good, good.
0: So very infrequent. Even zoning. Zoning can be a little bit trickier to navigate.
23: Because that's what
0: zoning,
23: I'm going to ask. There's setbacks or what are they dealing with?
0: Getting into the next step of the process, A lot of times we have to deal with zoning and setbacks. You know, how close to the property line can you actually build the deck? How far past the side of the house? How far can you project it from the back of the house and make sure that it is compliant with all of your municipality's requirements? The thing is, a lot of our customers don't actually have site plans available.
2: Sure.
0: So a lot of times we'll have to go and order a site plan and then draw in the setbacks. We look at the city's requirements, draw in the setbacks, and make sure that whatever we're designing is compliant.
23: I had a niece and her husband, I think it was in South Lyon, they were not able to do a deck the one they wanted because of the setback off the rear lot.
22: Let's go to break and talk more about decks and planning a deck in your home for the winter or the spring. We're talking to John Haddad from Space Stars Deck.
24: How did I lose weight? And I did. Lean, right here. I did. I love this stuff. Listen, Brickhouse Nutrition been with me for a long time. So chatting with Miles, I'm up at like 235. True story, I never minded being 235, but you know what minded? My knees that were falling apart and my back. I'm like, I don't know what, before I started really lifting, probably about 190. So 235 was a lot. I said, I got to lose some LBs, Miles. He said, Dan, we're going to sick our team of docs and researchers on it, and we're going to get you a really good product because I don't want to take a lot of these needles and stuff. You know what he did? He got lean. He got lean. I got lean using Lean, L-E-A-N. 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
23: Wow, that was almost poetic, Ken.
22: Thanks, Chuck.
23: We've got John Haddad, the owner of Space Stars Deck Builders, with us. John, if somebody signs a contract in the next couple months with Space Stars, what about pricing? Because, I mean, if you can't start that deck till February or March, that could be a real issue for your company.
0: Yeah, well, as far as pricing goes, I mean, we're doing all kinds of different incentives through the winter.
23: Are you?
0: Yeah. Is that, I guess, is that what you're referring to?
23: Well, and holding the price, you know, if I budget $40,000, you know, in October for my deck, and then I get a call from you in the spring that says, oh my God, lumber's gone up 10%.
0: Oh, yeah, yeah. No, I totally see what you're saying about that. No, I mean, pricing. So what's beautiful about Space Stars is that when you sign an agreement with us, we hold that price for you. We've had customers where something came up and, you know, they might have had to delay the project by a couple months and maybe price went up and we've held that price. You know, we don't have to, but we do. I see that as a point of integrity and a point of pride.
23: Good for you.
0: We can do that for our customers.
23: I love it.
22: You know, John, for so long, HGTV was really popular for people. I know. And I was recently in a warm weather climate looking at stuff and thinking in my mind, I couldn't do that in Michigan. I couldn't do that in Michigan. I couldn't do that in Michigan. And a lot of times in these shows, they will do stuff not telling people you can't apply this in cold weather climates because the frost does so much damage. As far as when it comes to decks, Michigan decks, what do you have to do different that people down south don't have to do?
0: Well, I mean, our footing depth, I know, like, for example, we go down, they say our frost line goes down 42 inches. I know it goes less than that typically, but
22: better
0: safe than sorry. Yeah. So we go down 42 inches with our footing, or we go down to what they call undisturbed ground. So, like, you know, in the event that you have a new construction house, sometimes that undisturbed ground might be 8 feet deep.
22: Exactly. Right.
0: So we'll go all the way down to that undisturbed ground to make sure that whatever we're building on top of is a solid foundation. But I mean, I guess that's not something really specific to Michigan, aside from just the foot of the frost line depth.
23: How about snow accumulation?
22: Freeze thaw, yeah.
0: Oh, yeah. Well, definitely snow accumulation. I mean, we have to build our structure to account for that snow load. A lot of this stuff is in Michigan code. You know, I think
23: exactly.
0: The biggest thing that protects you when it comes to a deck project is one, pulling a permit to make sure that you have a building inspector that's inspecting it and approving it. I wouldn't say that that's 100% guaranteed or fail safe, right? But as I always like to say, I've said this many times on this show included, but you know, building code is really just the minimum requirement. We want to go well above and beyond that. But I think the biggest thing is going to be more so around your finishes. So how does your decking and your fascia and your railing look over time, right? With expansion, contraction, big temperature changes. There's different techniques that you can do that can make that finish look better over time, even with the you know, climate that we have in Michigan.
23: Like with miters and joints? And
0: yeah, exactly. Yeah, with, you know, with miter cuts or joints on your fascia, there's a bunch of different techniques, you know, a little bit more technical that we could get into if you want, but that, you know, by using those techniques, you can make sure that finish looks good for a much longer period of time.
23: Now, hiring a company like Space Stars gets you the nuance of that thought process and those techniques where another company, you might invest in that deck and in 3 years, it looks terrible. And you're going, oh my God, that's I hate that. What am I going to do?
0: Yeah, totally. I mean, you could invest in a deck, have it built in October. And then by the time you get to April, it doesn't look good, right? Because you went through one freeze thaw cycle. And now all your, you know, miters are opening up and you have all kinds of different problems.
22: If they hire the wrong company.
0: Oh, yeah, sure. Yeah.
22: Exactly. Now, you are a Trex Pro Platinum contractor, but you started off the show saying you'll do Trex and you will do wood. Do some people still, you get there and they go, look, we want a natural wood. We want a womanized wood, or we want a cedar. Mm-hmm. Are there still people out there that they want their traditional wood deck and you can't talk them out of it?
0: No, I mean, yeah, if somebody calls us up and they want to do a wood deck, we're happy to accommodate. But we always want to educate our customer, about what are the pros and cons as far as composite versus wood. And there's different types of composite, or you could do PVC. I would say that, you know, out of, let's say if we do, you know, a few hundred decks in a year, then we might do a few wood decks.
22: Okay.
0: Right? So probably 99% are going to be composite. Or PVC.
22: But you have the ability to do whatever the customer needs or wants.
0: Absolutely, yeah. I mean, ultimately, it's whatever the customer wants, but we're just going to educate them. The nice thing about PVC or composite is it's going to be no maintenance or low maintenance, whereas wood, it's going to be a lot of upkeep, and it's going to typically rot out quicker.
23: You know, we're saying wood deck as though the whole deck is going to change materials, but you're talking about the walking surface on the deck.
0: Yeah, right? We're talking about the decking. Totally.
23: Yeah. Yep. So how important is that frame and the material and the fasteners and the design of that frame?
0: Yeah, I mean, I would say it's, well, everything starts ground up, right? So when you think about your deck, it's not just about the decking and the railing that you select. It's about, starts with your footing, and then it goes to your posts, and then it goes to your beams, your joists. I mean, all the different structural members of your deck. And the last thing that goes on is your decking and your railing, right? So if anything below the decking and railing is not perfect, then that's going to show up in your finish, and it's going to show up in that lifespan of your deck.
22: I mean, fastening the deck boards causes stability, but before those deck boards go on, that's what you want. That's the structure of the deck, and that should be fine before those goes on. Then once they go on, that's the pretty part.
0: Yeah, yep.
22: That's what everyone wants to look at.
23: Good point, yeah. So what's this space lift system that you have that's a proprietary system?
0: Yeah. Yeah, our space lift system, this is, like you said, it's our proprietary foundation, framing, and finishing system. So, I mean, it really touches every part of the deck. We do 6x6. I'll give you some examples, right?
23: Yeah, please
0: do. We'll do 6x6 posts. We'll do double 2x12 beams. We'll do typically a 2x10 joist. Now, all of this is really subject to what we design into the deck, because sometimes different conditions of the site, like if you have a low-to-the-ground deck, that might warrant a different structure configuration. You might not have enough space to do like a 22-inch beam and joist size. So we also waterproof the structure. So like we'll do copper naphthenate retreatment, right? We'll do...
23: Well, what the heck?
22: Yeah, exactly.
0: Well, so, you know, when you install a frame, it's pressure-treated wood, right?
22: Yep.
0: So you, the lumber suppliers treat that with a preservative called copper naphthenate to make it more like insect and rot resistant, right? So that it lasts longer, doesn't rot out or doesn't deteriorate as quickly. The thing is, though, when you install a frame of a deck, you're making, you know, hundreds and hundreds of cuts and screw holes and nail holes, et cetera. And so you're actually cutting off that copper naphthenate treatment. So it's not able to do its job, right?
22: Gotcha.
0: So it can rot out. So what we do is on those cut ends, et cetera, we retreat that and then we install flashing tape to really lock it in and try to preserve that frame as long as possible.
22: Chuck, this reminds me of one of our other team partners, Bethel Custom Picker Concrete. Well, they will only pour a concrete at 5 inches with a higher strength concrete.
0: Yep.
22: Someone comes to them and says, I want you to do it cheaper. They say no. And I'm sure you're going to say no because you want to do it the Space Stars Deck Builder's way and know when you leave that customer is going to be happy for years. Because that stuff you just mentioned, homeowners don't see that.
23: Well,
22: they don't know that.
23: Driving down the road listening to this, what the heck is flashing tape? You know, as a homeowner, it's like, well, what did he say? What is it?
0: Well, it's funny, too, because, you know, that those are just a couple examples.
23: Yeah.
0: One thing we've been talking a lot about recently is, so we build most of our decks freestanding, right, where they're not attached to the house.
23: Good for you.
0: But sometimes a customer wants an attached deck, right? Let's say if they don't want a line of posts and beams at the house, they might want us to attach to the house as the structure. And let's just say that if we can do it in a code compliant way, that's okay. But then the flashing at the house and how we waterproof that connection becomes extremely important, because you guys know what the number one cause of deck collapse or deck failure is.
22: Right at that ledger. Yeah, wow, right. That's something else. Michigan homeowners should evaluate their deck based on construction quality, materials, maintenance requirements, and long-term performance. Definitely not just price. Stick around for more as we continue this conversation with John Haddad from Space Stars Deck Builders.
24: 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And I did. 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
23: 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We've got John Haddad. If John says it, you can take it to the bank. 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What does Space Stars do in terms of warranty for the client?
0: Yes, so we offer a very simple warranty. It's 30 years. It's fully transferable. So if you sell the house, you can transfer to the next owner, right? And for a period of 30 years, if there's any problem caused by our workmanship with the deck, then we'll come back and we'll fix it for you.
22: Love it. Love it. You know, I don't think a lot of people understand to create an outdoor entertainment and living area that extends their living space is so enjoyable. People who have a deck where they can't go on it or they don't have a deck. You see a lot of people that will put, you know, an outdoor carpeting just to have a good spot.
23: Well, we take to sit outside. Our meals out there this time of year. We love being on the back deck in the fall.
22: It's yeah, a great time. We do too. What are some of the most popular features homeowners are requesting in new decks nowadays, John?
0: Yeah, all kinds of different features. I mean, people, it's really, you know, the sky's the limit as far as people's imagination and what we can build. But I would say I think that propane fire pits are really cool. If you have the space for it, you know, obviously right. You have to design a big enough space to accommodate, you know, like a seating area and then a propane fire pit. But I'm a big fan of propane fire pits as opposed to like a, you know, one with like a natural gas line adds a little bit more complexity. The propane, you can pick it up and move it around. I would say also, you know, shade structures like pergolas, pavilions, skirting is a big one.

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1: Honey, will you? As far as I'm concerned, I got it.
2: But making sure that people know which way their face decks is definitely, which way their deck faces is definitely something they want to be aware of.
3: Oh, yeah. Yeah, for sure. Yep.
2: Yep. What about the mold and mildews and stuff like that? Do they have to concern themselves with that if their deck faces north? Is maintenance involved once in a while spraying that off?
3: Yeah, 1,000,000%. I would say just, you know, best practices, go out there every year and, you know, or even every few months and just, you know, water down the deck and brush it off. Make sure you don't have a bunch of leaves sitting and staining. The decking is very hard to stain, but never say never, right? I think best practice is just take care of your deck and your deck's going to take care of you, right?
2: But that's new technology.
4: Well,
2: because in the past, these decks are really easy to stain.
3: Yeah, totally.
4: I was wondering about grills and hot grease possibly dripping out onto the Trek's deck or something. Is that an issue? Do they make a pan for that, like a water heater pan, or is that a concern at all or not?
3: I mean, honestly, I've not really heard that as a concern from customers, but I think you bring up a good point. Yeah, I mean, I wouldn't want hot grease going on my deck, my brand new, expensive composite deck.
2: Right.
3: I think that's a great idea to put like a pan or something underneath.
2: Do people, and will you help them when it comes to choosing colors? In other words, if they have that full sunshine, will you try to steer them away from the darker colors?
3: Yeah, that's always a consideration. I mean, so there's different deck boards that have like UV reflective technology in them,
2: there you go.
3: For example.
2: Okay.
3: Even if you have like a black deck board and it's got UV reflective, it's still going to get hotter than a white deck board with UV reflective, right? So if heat is a concern, then always try to steer the customer, at least educate them as far as what their options are.
4: How about the situation Ken and I have run into where people typically overbuild?
3: Mm-hmm.
4: You know, they build twice the deck that they're actually going to use on a regular basis. Do you see that or no?
3: Not so much overbuild. What I see now is that, you know, 20, 30 years ago when materials were a lot cheaper, people built these like monster 1,000-square-foot decks, right?
2: Way more than they ever planned to maintain.
3: And they don't use them. They don't maintain them and they don't use them. You get a 30-year-old deck, there's no amount of maintenance that's going to keep that looking good. It's time to replace it. But on the point of, you know, the size of the deck, 1,000 square feet of 30 years ago, actually, I remember I had this customer in I think it was Plymouth or Northville. I went out there personally. I gave her the quote. You know, she was sticker shocked by it. You know, again, it's 1,000-square-foot full replacement, 30-year-old deck. She went. This lady was so organized; it was impressive. She went out into her cabinet within 30 seconds, found the original invoice from 30 years ago.
4: Wow!
3: It was like I want to say $8,000, $9,000.
2: I bet.
4: Wow!
3: It was insane. Yeah, and I think the price was like 80, 90,000.
2: But that's everything, though. I mean, that's not just decks. That's roofs. That's siding. That's everything in construction business. Everything's gone up like crazy. And Chuck and I always tell people, if you want to get something done the least expensive, do it today, because it's not going to get any expensive after that. Now, what about underbuild? Because when I used to bid patios for people, I'd always tell them at least 12 feet. Mm-hmm. 12 feet to me, you'd be able to get a table and chairs and be able to scoot out of that table without falling off the edge of the deck.
3: I would say underbuilt. But that's exactly why we sit down with our customers and really think through what are the space requirements. How are you going to use the space? I mean, we do a thorough, like I guess you could call it a discovery session in the beginning of our consultation with every prospective customer, where we go through all of the requirements and all the needs and use cases of the deck and how they plan to use the space. And make sure that whatever we design is actually going to accommodate that.
4: What about furniture size, John? Because if I'm just thinking of a new deck, I have no idea what couch I'm going to buy or what table I'm going to buy or how big it is. How do you help me in that consulting session?
3: Well, we think it through. I mean, we'll pull up pictures on Pinterest or Google Images of, you know, different furniture sets and different layouts. And we have in our design software, we have the ability to like basically lay out the different, you know, the couches and the tables and the chairs. We'll even go in your backyard with you. You know, take a string or a spray paint out the whole design in your back.

0: Welcome into Opportunity Detroit. I'm Ann Thomas, and on this edition of the show, the Detroit Free Press Marathon is just around the corner. Race director Aaron Veltoven will come by to talk about the race, and he's got big news about another race coming to Detroit next spring. The Gordie Howe Bridge has been open for a couple of months. We'll check in with Heather Grondin, the bridge's chief relations officer, to see how things are going. And you'll meet Hillary Doe. She's the president and chief executive officer of Move Detroit. It's a relatively new organization in Detroit, and it's designed to bring more people into the city to live, work, and play. A great show about what's happening in and around the D right after these messages.
1: How did I lose weight? And I did lean right here. I did. I love this stuff. Listen, Brickhouse Nutrition been with me for a long time. So chatting with Miles, I'm up at like 235. True story. I never minded being 235, but you know what minded? 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I said, I got to lose some LBs, Miles. 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
2: 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In a town built on grit, there's one voice that cuts through the noise. 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
0: Welcome into Opportunity Detroit. I'm Ann Thomas, and we kick off today's show with Aaron Veltoven. He is the Detroit Free Press Marathon Race Director and Vice President. Now, Aaron is actually with us today to talk about two races. Of course, the Detroit Free Press Marathon coming up soon, and a new race coming to the city in the spring of 2027, the Motor City Half Marathon. Aaron, wow, this is great news.
4: It's exciting for the city of Detroit, and we get to bring a spring race, a half marathon, to the city of Detroit. It's never been done before, but Detroit is ready for a new running season. It's going to be an exciting time for the city. We get to showcase a new part of the city that we've never been able to showcase in the fall.
0: Aaron, give us the backstory on this. Why did you decide to bring another race to the city?
4: Yeah, so we've seen the popularity rise with running over the last, you know, 5 to 6 years. More people are running now than ever before. Oh, wow. And you see that in the city of Detroit, in the surrounding communities. There's more run groups, more excitement. And we're seeing that in the fall. We've sold out our fall races the last 3 years. So we know the demand is there. And Detroit, like other big cities, has a full calendar of race opportunity. When you look at Chicago, when you look at New York, when you look at Cleveland, Pittsburgh, they have a calendar of races for the community that runs in and around through run groups and even on their own. So the opportunity to bring a spring race, we knew was there, and we thought it, our 50th year of running the Detroit Free Press Marathon was a perfect opportunity to launch the Motor City Half in the springtime.
0: Interesting thing too, Aaron, is that this new spring race scheduled for April 25th of 2027 will showcase a never-before-used Detroit course. Let's kind of talk about and describe the course, please.
4: It's really going to be centered around Chandler Park, which is a tremendous park in the city that was recently, you know, had some pretty major renovations. The Field House is just a tremendous facility for that park. And we're going to showcase it, bring people down to Chandler Park. It's really, really a great space. On top of that, the course that we're building right now is going to be unlike anything that folks have seen and participated in the fall. We get to showcase the east side of Detroit in a whole new way, and we're really excited to bring runners down into a new part of the city and bring, you know, all the excitement that we have in the fall to the spring there on the east side of Detroit.
0: Well, you know, that's a really good point, because I think people are going to love this race. It's a half marathon, so you're going to get a ton of people that may not want to run a full marathon, but they do want to do the half marathon, and they want to see a different part of the city. So how are you going to handle the registration?
4: So we're opening registration on October 16th and 17th, and we're doing it, I think, in a way that, you know, integrates with our flagship Detroit Free Press Marathon that is going to be running October 18th this year. And what we're doing is when we open registration for the folks that register within those first 2 days, they're going to get an opportunity to then participate in the 50th running of our Detroit Free Press Marathon next year. So we're going to give them an early window to register for the 50th race, which we know the demand for the 50th race is going to increase, and we're going to see another sellout very quickly. So it's going to allow the folks that are, you know, going to be our founding group of runners in the spring race to also participate in our full year of events in Detroit.
0: And Aaron, people who want to do this should probably pay attention, because I think it's going to sell out really quickly if the limit is at 6,000 runners for the inaugural race in the spring.
4: Yeah, you know, and I never like to predict those types of things, but I'll tell you what.
0: I will for you.
4: the demand that we see, you know, the energy of the community, you know, we think it's going to be strong. And, you know, for year one, for a half marathon, we thought 6,000 would be a great number to kick off what we see as an annual staple on the calendar in the city of Detroit for years to come.
0: Yeah, I agree with that. Now, let's turn to the big race coming up in October, October 18th. How are you doing? I know it's sold out. Give us the little details about the plans, any changes, anything new and interesting this year that we should know about?
4: Yeah, so it's our 49th running of the Detroit
0: Free
4: Press Marathon. It's just amazing. And also this year, you know, we won again best marathon in the U.S. back-to-back years.
0: Congratulations. That's awesome.
4: Thank you. And we were the first marathon in the U.S. to have that distinction 2 years in a row. So, you know, Detroit really has just a truly unique race, and we're excited to bring it to the city. We have more participants than we've ever had in our history. We'll have 30,000 runners over the course of the weekend.
0: Wow.
4: We've got some new activities this year. Our Friday night activities, we're going to have an official shakeout run with our partners at Brooks Running. That's going to take place at 6 p.m. Right outside the Huntington Place Expo along the Riverwalk. It's going to be a 2 mile shakeout run for folks just to kind of keep the legs ready to go for Saturday and Sunday. It's going to be really exciting. And then we're going to have our warm-up party on Friday at 7 p.m. That's a ticketed event at Chalet 313 at Campus Martius. We've had that for years. It's a really fun kickoff, especially for people that are coming in town, you know, visiting Detroit, seeing Detroit for the first time. It's a great way to welcome them. So we're excited. You know, the team, we're working really hard to get ready for October 16th, 17th, and 18th. Detroit is going to be ready. Windsor is going to be ready. It's going to be another great race weekend.
0: It sure sounds like it. We're talking to Aaron Veltoven. He is the Detroit Free Press Marathon race director. Now, Aaron, why do you think it is that so many people are into running these days? I mean, these numbers are just huge.
4: You know, our sport, the beauty of our sport is you can walk outside and participate in running. It's a very low barrier to entry. You know, you don't need to learn a lot of rules. You just need a good pair of shoes, and you just need to take those first two steps. And the beauty of our sport is you can do it anywhere. And people have. And the great thing that we're seeing too is that it is a community builder. People love to participate in run groups. People, you know, you always see people running in groups when they're doing it. The training is very communal. It's a great way to get out, to interact, to experience a community, and to get healthier, to have healthier habits. So, you know, we're really, really excited about the growth in the sport. And also what it can do for a community and for, you know, for people, mentally and physically.
0: Aaron, do people come from all over the country for the Detroit Free Press Marathon?
4: They do. So we have participants from every state in the U.S., as well as over 30 countries.
0: Oh my gosh.
4: That will be coming in for race weekend. It's truly an international race. You know, we have folks coming as far as Japan, China, Australia, all throughout Europe. It's amazing to see. And what I love about it and what my team loves about it is that we get to showcase this amazing city.
0: Yes.
4: And this truly unique region between Detroit and Windsor. You know, the friendship, the camaraderie, and just the celebration of who we are here shows out. And the people that do come, they come back every year, and it's great to see.
0: You know, it seems to me, too, that this has got to be really good for tourism, not just in the city of Detroit, but in the surrounding area, maybe even the state of Michigan.
4: We believe that wholeheartedly. Last year, we did over $40 million of economic impact.
0: Wow.
4: During race weekend. So, you know, people are coming, they're experiencing not only the city of Detroit, but some of the surrounding communities, and they're enjoying our restaurants, they're staying in our hotels, and they're shopping along the way, too, which is tremendous for the city of Detroit, and the economics that we get out of it are continuing to improve year after year.
0: Remind our listeners why running is so good for us, you know, from a health perspective, Aaron Veltoven.
4: Yeah, you know, now I'm not a doctor, but I will say that, you know, cardiovascular fitness is truly an elixir for health and wellness in the long term for any individual. All-cause mortality goes down when your cardiovascular fitness increases. And it's shown time and time again. And, you know, there's no better activity to improve your cardiovascular fitness, in my opinion, than running. You can do it at any age. You can do it at any pace. Even walking is such an improvement than a sedentary, activity or habit. And, the fact that we get to be the event that people use as a goal throughout their year to train, to become who they want to be physically, and to see that celebration when they cross that finish line is tremendous. And, I'm so excited that we get to do it again this year, and we get to extend the opportunities for people to cross that finish line next year.
0: Mm. Give a little pep talk for anyone in our audience that might be thinking about doing this, but, maybe slightly reluctant, not sure if they're able to take on running.
4: I'll tell you what, I'll give you a personal anecdote. I did not grow up as a runner. And all throughout my life, while I've considered myself somewhat active, running was not part of my daily habit. A couple years ago, I made a change. And that change started with just walking out of my home and running a few blocks. And it was hard, but I kept doing it and kept extending it. And, the joy that you get, people talk about that runner's high, running over and over again consistently at your own pace is so beneficial and rewarding for everyone that I talk to that, is thinking about it or may want to do it. Once you start, you will never want to stop. You feel so much better mentally and physically when you begin running.
0: Oh, that's such great advice. Aaron Veldhoven, Detroit Free Press Marathon Race Director and Vice President, thank you for your time today. Good luck on the October 18th race, the big marathon, actually the whole race weekend. And also congratulations on another great race coming to the city of Detroit in the spring of 2027.
4: Thanks for having me. I appreciate it.
0: Coming up next on Opportunity Detroit, the Gordie Howe Bridge has been open now for a couple of months. We'll check in to see how things are going.
1: How did I lose weight? And I did. Lean, right here. I did. I love this stuff. Listen, Brickhouse Nutrition been with me for a long time. So chatting with Miles, I'm up at like 235. True story, I never minded being 235, but you know what minded? My knees that were falling apart and my back. 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
0: You are listening to Opportunity Detroit. The Gordie Howe Bridge officially opened to Detroit on Monday, July 27th. So we thought it would be fun to check in with Heather Grondin. She's the Chief Relations Officer with the Gordie Howe Bridge. Frankly, just to see how things are going. Heather, welcome into Opportunity Detroit.
9: Thank you so much.
0: So how are things? Give us the kind of the backstory on the opening and how things have been for the past couple of months, Heather.
9: Yeah, so we, as you noted, officially opened to traffic on July 27th, and it was a wonderful day, warm, beautiful weather, and we welcomed over 8,000 travelers that first day.
0: Oh, wow.
9: And, you know, what we did see a lot of in that first week is really a lot of passenger traffic for people who, you know, have been following the project for over two decades and wanted to really have that first experience of traveling across the bridge and see what they've been waiting for. And we've received really great feedback from those early travelers.
0: So, Heather, how does it work? Kind of describe for our listeners what they will experience when they go over the Gordie Howe Bridge.
9: Yeah, so when coming from Michigan into Canada, you have direct access off of I-75. Part of our project was to construct on-ramps and off-ramps connecting directly from the freeway to our U.S. port of entry. You go off the off-ramps, connect onto and drive through our U.S. port of entry, travel across the bridge. Through that experience, you're able to see the beautiful architecture of the longest main span of any cable stay bridge in North America.
0: Mm-hmm.
9: You then go into primary inspection lanes at the Canadian port of entry. Once that processing is complete, you then move on to the toll lanes and then on to the Ontario highway system, or you can take an off-ramp onto the local roads.
0: Sounds like a pretty easy process. Same easy process coming back from Ontario into Detroit, Heather?
9: Yeah, exactly right. I will note all of our toll booths are on the Canadian side.
0: Okay.
9: So if you're coming from Canada to the U.S., you actually pay tolls first, then go across the bridge, go through inspection, and then go onto the highway system. So that's the one difference in the experience. It's either paying tolls at the beginning of the journey or at the end of the journey.
0: So it's been open now for a couple of months. Who is using the bridge now? Is it mostly passenger cars, people going to and from, traveling to Canada for travel and tourism, or is it a combination? Truckers? Kind of explain to us what you're seeing, Heather.
9: Yeah, so we're seeing a really good mix of both commercial traffic, so truckers, and then passenger traffic. From the truckers, we're seeing companies from both sides that originate on both sides of their border bringing their goods to the opposite side and then returning back. And then from the passenger traffic, you know, we are starting to see some repetitive customers. So a lot of those commuters that live on one side of the border but work on the other side are going across. as well as people who are directly visiting the area.
0: So, Heather, I grew up with having a lot of relatives in Canada. So we were always having conversations when we were going to events with family from here to Canada about what to take, whether we take the bridge, whether we take the tunnel. It always depended on what we were doing and where we were going. Is that the same way it is now, like what you decide what bridge or what whether you're using the tunnel? How does that work, Heather?
9: Yeah. I think for passenger traffic, it really is a lot about where you're starting from and where you're going to. What stops are you going to make along the way? So I think that really is a lot of the determination. Where am I headed? How can I get there most quickly? For commercial traffic, the decision framework, I think, is a little bit more complicated. I think there are other factors that contribute. People think about overall cost. They think about how much fuel they'll be spending, how much time it takes, what specific goods they're bringing across with them, and which crossing can best support those goods from the inspection perspective. They need to think about if their vehicle is oversized or is carrying hazardous materials or dangerous goods, and which crossing can best suit their needs.
0: So let's talk now about walking across the bridge. How does that work? Explain to us if somebody wants to take a stroll across the bridge.
9: Yeah, I think one of the most popular aspects of the Gordie Howe International Bridge is the inclusion of the multi-use path for pedestrians and cyclists.
0: It sounds fun.
9: So first, we're hearing such great feedback, and we've welcomed well over 20,000 people who have crossed the path since we opened it on August 5th. Yeah, it's a great number. So a couple of things. One is parking. Parking is provided municipally. We don't have parking specifically within our facilities. So I think it's the first thing that pedestrians or cyclists need to be prepared to find as they come to either side of the border. First and foremost, people need to have their travel documents with them, whether it's a passport, a Nexus, an enhanced driver's license, because whether you are crossing all the way or going halfway or even just taking 15 steps, turning around and going back, you still have to go through customs inspection. The other thing I like to remind people of is while the bridge was constructed to be compliant with the Americans with Disabilities Act, there is a 5% grade. And, you know, it's a little bit of a, you know, you have to put forward some energy to go up that path. I mean, the overall walk is about 1.8 miles from entrance to exit. So people just need to be prepared and have a good understanding of their own limitations and abilities to do that walk. And again, whether they go halfway, all the way, a quarter of the way, those are really important aspect to keep in mind.
0: Do some people, Heather, just walk it just for the sake of the exercise, like walk across and then walk back? Or do they stay over in Canada? Are you guys able to tell that?
9: Yeah, we're seeing both. Okay. We are seeing people who are just, you know, doing it for the exercise. We've had people reached out telling us that they've crossed 5, 10 or more times already just for the fun of the walk and the exercise that it brings. And then we're also hearing from local businesses on both sides of the border, both in Southwest Detroit and in Sandwich on the Windsor side, that their businesses are seeing so many more people coming that they're seeing their bike racks full. And in fact, some businesses have put in additional bike racks to be able to accommodate all of the new people who are coming, and specifically on weekends and you know, throughout the day. So we're seeing, you know, really great upticks in economic development and in tourism opportunities that are coming directly from people using this really unique opportunity to walk or bike into a new country.
0: Wow, that is really great news. Talk about the interpretive signs that have been unveiled along the walkway too, Heather Grondin.
9: Yeah, so just this week we unveiled a series of interpretive signs, which we're referring to as our Windsor-Detroit Cross River Tour. This was part of our community benefits plan that was a really important aspect of project delivery. On each side, just outside of the entrances to the multi-use path, we have 8 signs, so 8 outside of the U.S. port of entry and 8 outside of the Canadian port of entry. And the signs help or give the opportunity for us to celebrate the history, the culture, the diversity of the region. So each sign has a different topic. It can be either ones about the civil rights movement, ones about indigenous peoples and their history in the region, about French settlers, about unions and union work. There is one about the Detroit music scene, and of course there's one about Gordie Howe himself. So really just an opportunity for people to visit once they come off the path, read about the area that the bridge is located in, and learn a little bit about this area.
0: That is so cool. Now, you mentioned the economic impact, really, for both mm-hmm. sides. Can you talk a little bit more about that, how the area really, really benefited from this bridge, Heather Grondin?
9: Yeah, so going back to why this bridge, this new transportation system was constructed, really is in recognition of how key this area is to the transportation of trade, goods, and people between Canada and the U.S. So having a crossing that can facilitate the efficient movement, save people time, save people money, is important to our broader national economies. But locally, we've seen positive economic impact already. We did do an economic impact study that measured from the start of construction in 2018 to about the midpoint of construction in 2020. And even during that time, we were already seeing in excess of $1 billion being contributed to Detroit's GDP. So you can just imagine now that we're open, how that positive economic impact is going to continue.
0: Yeah, that's huge. That's really impressive, mm-hmm. Heather. Now, before I let you go, I've got a couple more quick questions. The walkway, walking across the bridge, are there specific mm-hmm. hours for that, or can you do it anytime?
9: So right now, the bridge is open. The multi-use path is open from 8 a.m. to 8 p.m. As our weather changes and starts getting darker earlier, we will be changing the hours from 8 a.m. to 4 p.m., and that's effective November 1st.
0: Okay, that's really good to know. Also, let's talk about what it costs to go across the bridge. You've got this breakaway toll discount program that's fascinating. Explain how that works, too.
9: Sure. So one thing I didn't note is the multi-use pass is free for pedestrians and cyclists,
0: oh,
9: so no charge there. For using the bridge itself, there is, of course, a toll. For commercial vehicles, the toll is charged on a per axle rate. And that rate is $12 Canadian, or at the discounted rate with our breakaway account, it's $9 Canadian. I'm sorry, we'll give you the American rates. And for passenger vehicles, which is a flat rate, we charge $8 Canadian or discounted to $6 Canadian with breakaway. The U.S. equivalence of those is for passenger vehicles, $5.75 flat rate or $4.35 with the discount, and $8.75 per axle for a commercial vehicle or $6.90 per axle.
0: So we're talking to Heather Grondin. She's the Chief Relations Officer with the Gordie Howe Bridge. So Heather, do you sign up for the breakaway toll discount program?
9: You do. So you okay. can sign up via our website, GordieHoweInternationalBridge.com. There is no cost to sign up. There's no cost for the RFID tags that are put into your windshields to be able to go through those toll booths. You do have to put down a down payment, basically, but that just is the start of your toll account money. Your toll rates come right out of that money that you put down.
0: Oh, that's great. Good to know. Well, we really yeah. appreciate, Heather, your time today, kind of just giving us this great update on the bridge. It sounds like things are going really well, and what a wonderful thing for this area.
9: Okay. No, thank you. I really appreciate the opportunity to talk about the bridge today.
0: Absolutely. We'll check back with you in a few more months just to get another update, if you don't mind.
9: Wonderful. I appreciate it.
0: That's Heather Grondin, Chief Relations Officer with the Gordie Howe Bridge. Coming up next on Opportunity Detroit, you'll meet the CEO of Move Detroit. That's a dynamic organization in Detroit. It was created to grow the city's population.
1: How did I lose weight? And I did Lean right here. I did. I love this stuff. Listen, Brickhouse Nutrition been with me for a long time. So chatting with Miles, I'm up at like 2:35. True story. I never minded being 2:35, but you know what minded? My knees that were falling apart and my back. 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So 2:35 was a lot. 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
0: I'm Ann Thomas. Congratulations to the 2026 Women Who Lead class. Franca Arcangeli, founder of International Therapy Solutions, says her mission is to destigmatize mental health.
11: What we've learned is that if people can seek services sooner, we can help faster when they come in rather than waiting longer and longer and longer to get treated.
0: Special thanks to University of Michigan Health, Von Voigtlander Women's Hospital, for supporting Women Who Lead. Thank you for listening to Opportunity Detroit today. I'm Ann Thomas, and it's now my pleasure to say hello to Hillary Doe. Hillary is the president and CEO of Move Detroit. Now, Move Detroit is an organization that was established earlier this year to help grow Detroit's population. Hillary, welcome into the show. It's really nice to talk to you.
12: Thank you. So thanks so much for having me.
0: So kind of explain to our listeners a little bit more about Move Detroit.
12: We launched earlier this year alongside the mayor as a partner and a coalition of about 50 organizations across the city, including corporate partners, community organizations, five higher educational institutions. So a really diverse coalition, all really aligned around the goal of centering people in our economic development and really pursuing growth by retaining Detroiters who are already here, keeping our talent, getting them connected to opportunity, but also inviting former Detroiters and new folks to join us here in the city.
0: Hillary, behind the scenes, what are the conversations about growing population for the city, in the city of Detroit? How do you do it?
12: Yeah. Well, first I'd say we are in a good spot, right? We have wind at our back right now. Detroit's experienced, 3 years of growth, which is a reflection of the folks that are here, again, choosing to stay and really believing they can build their brightest future here, while others are also, interested in and coming to the city and joining some of the opportunity here. And what we know from, our work at Move Detroit, but also from the work I did as Chief Growth Officer for the state of Michigan for the last few years, that, folks can make decisions about where they're going to live, based on three big, categories. One, folks need great opportunities. That's great work opportunities, educational opportunities. They need wonderful places, and they need welcoming community. And really, Detroit's doing quite well in a number of those, and we have wonderful opportunity to grow as well. So we have the fastest growing startup ecosystem in the country, offering more and more opportunity that's appealing, especially to our young people. And we do have wonderful places and neighborhoods getting more wonderful all the time, including the ability to access home ownership here, which is really appealing and harder in a lot of parts of the country. Detroit's culture is undeniable. So that welcoming community piece, the city's always had in spades. And taken together, we can really see some of that early momentum that we're committed to keeping our foot on the accelerator around.
0: So when you make a pitch to somebody about coming to Detroit, what do you say to them that you think will hit home and kind of convince them to come take a look at all we have to offer here, Hillary?
12: Yeah. It might sound simple, but the truth is folks are looking for community, right? Truly, Detroit offers that in a way that, I've never experienced elsewhere. I grew up in Michigan, but I lived in New York City. I lived in LA. I lived, all over the place. And I was working to get back home because of how infectious Detroit's spirit is. And I think folks can feel that palpably. Also, people here are makers. And they're creators, and that kind of innovation economy is really growing here for a good reason, as well as our sort of rich creative ecosystem. All of those things are really appealing, both for folks who are here and for folks across the country. So we look really critically at Move Detroit in terms of, what we can invest in to ensure that we have the best possible value prop for everybody here in the city and those folks coming to join us, but also that we're telling the stories that are already true about what a wonderful place Detroit is to call home.
0: What are you seeing with regard to the numbers? Are people starting to come back to Michigan, back to the city of Detroit, the surrounding area, Hillary?
12: Yes. Not only has, Michigan grown these last few years, really bucking trends from, the rest of the broader region, but Detroit is leading that growth. We added about 5,000 folks last year, and that's always, again, a calculation of, folks that choose to stay and folks that are coming, because it's a net number. So both elements are critically important. And one of the pieces that I always like to highlight, because I think it's particularly important, is that our young adult population in the state is now accelerating, fifth fastest in the country. Mm-hmm. So we're doing a good job also retaining that young talent that are, going to Michigan universities and, are around the state, making sure that they can find opportunities here and build really bright futures here.
0: You mentioned this coalition, the 50 partners, and I know one of your biggest partners is Dan Gilbert. Dan has made it clear that this is his latest initiative to convince people to stay in Michigan, stay in the city of Detroit.

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1: Well, no, we've got this Final Four coming to Detroit in the spring. And I would think that events like the Final Four, the draft, anything big coming into Michigan is really helpful for Move Detroit and you with your efforts.
2: Yeah, I think that those kinds of things help, you know, folks across the country, you know, wake up and remember what an incredible place Detroit is, and maybe even get, you know, additional picture of that. And even across our state, getting the chance to come downtown and have like a really wonderful experience in our, you know, downtown core and our neighborhoods, because, you know, then folks, you know that they should come back. And that's exactly what we see, that when people come and experience everything Detroit's neighborhoods and our city has to offer, you know, they want to be part of it. So we're really excited about the Final Four. We just had a great, you know, Detroit homecoming here that we were proud to be able to participate in for similar reasons. And I think what we're doing is creating, you know, more and more ambassadors across our city, across the state, across the country, who tell Detroit's story and, you know, speak about what a wonderful place it is.
1: You know, you were the nation's first chief growth officer for a state, for the state of Michigan under Gretchen Whitmer. Now you've got this job. You're so enthusiastic. Tell us a little bit about your background, how you got into this and why.
2: Well, I can't tell you where the enthusiasm came from. I don't know that.
1: You're just born with that, Hillary.
2: Well, you know, I love this place. That's one of those things that's true, and the people here. And I really know from my conversations across the state and across the city that, you know, this is the existential, you know, challenge, the big, hard, thorny problem to solve, to make sure that, again, we're setting the bar really high and building the kind of place that's undeniable. And, you know, so I'm really passionate about getting to do that alongside, you know, Detroiters who've been here, you know, for their whole lives. And, you know, what I would say, my background, I spent a lot of my early life in think tanks doing public policy work. And I got my master's degree actually from University of Michigan at the Ford School. So I'm a proud 40 and did a lot of that work. And then in a second chapter, ran a tech company and did a lot of, you know, outreach and marketing and scaling of our work. And I really felt like from the beginning, this growth work is a combination of those two things. Really need to think about, you know, policy and listen to Detroiters and Michiganders when they tell you what they need. And then we also need to, like I said, tell those stories about the changes that are being made and what's already true, so we can connect folks to the opportunities that are here and share Detroit's story. So, you know, between those two things, I think we have a really powerful opportunity here to spark the kind of growth that Detroiters want to see.
1: You know, I'm sure it's a challenging job because this is a tall order, but number one, it sounds fun. And number two, it kind of sounds like you've got an opportunity here to make a huge difference for the city and the state of Michigan, Hillary Doe.
2: Yeah, I do think we have a big opportunity, and again, it's the people in our communities who are gonna power that, so we're doing our best to work directly with them. And the fun part, I'll say, is that we really are leading the nation in this. So when we make new programs, when we do things like launch Make Detroit Home, which has become the most popular talent retention and attraction program of its kind in the country by, you know, some measures, we, you know, we're innovating and pushing on what, you know, good growth can look like. And I'm really excited that we're delivering for Detroiters.
1: How can we help you? How can citizens help? How can the media help? Can we be your ambassadors, Hillary Doe?
2: Well, absolutely. I hope everyone will be. You know, again, growth is a group project. So each of us can do the work to tell, you know, tell the truth about how incredible Detroiters are and tell that story. Everybody can also tell the truth as it relates to what they need, what's between them and building their future here, what they're looking for in a place to call home. And we actively solicit that feedback all the time so that it can inform our programming and our thinking. Our neighborhood ambassadors, for example, if folks are interested, so you can apply. And we've already named the first cohort. They're giving us direct feedback on our programming, on our marketing, and they're sharing Detroit's story. And folks can come out, you know, to events, to, you know, opportunities to get engaged in our programming across the city, and we'd love to have them.
1: Do they just go to the website to get engaged,
2: yeah.
1: And what would that be?
2: Yes. So you can visit us at movedetroit.com. We're also, you know, on Instagram.

0: Instagram at Move Detroit, and, you know, the social channels, so folks can follow along there too. We post updates when we have new programs available or opportunities for folks to get engaged in, and do our best, like I said, to share those inspiring stories along the way. So, you know, between the Neighborhood Ambassador Program, programs like Make Detroit Home, field trips and other kinds of opportunities, there's a lot for folks to get involved in, and I can say it's really making a difference.
1: Hillary Doe, President and CEO of Move Detroit, thank you for taking the time to talk to us today.
0: Thanks so much.
1: And thank you for listening to Opportunity Detroit. I'm Ann Thomas. Enjoy the rest of your day.
2: How did I lose weight? And I did. Lean, right here. I did. I love this stuff. Listen, Brickhouse Nutrition been with me for a long time. So chatting with Miles, I'm up at like 235. True story, I never minded being 235, but you know what minded? My knees that were falling apart and my back. 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I said, I got to lose some LBs, Miles. 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
5: The first find a debris field off Nantucket. I'm Jack Callahan, Fox News. In the search for any survivors from the medevac plane that went down early yesterday, Fox's Max Gordon with the latest.
6: The medical transport jet was on an active medevac operation when the FAA told the Coast Guard it had lost contact in the early morning hours on Saturday. Several helicopters, fixed-wing aircraft, and ships have searched about 2,840 square miles of ocean. On Sunday, the Coast Guard confirmed they had found a debris field associated with the missing airplane, but so far they haven't been able to say what has been found. A vessel with sonar is being dispatched to the debris field so that they can search the sea floor. The Coast Guard says that they will continue to search until they are confident that if there were any survivors, they would have been found.
5: Officials say six people were on board the plane, but they haven't found any yet. Air traffic control audio suggests the plane had been coming in blind into a storm system. The investigation continues into the thwarted hijacking of a Fly Dubai flight last week. Fox's Trey Yangst with the latest from Tel Aviv.
7: AP has named Hammam al-Hammami as the main suspect and says that he reportedly used an axe that may have already been inside the cockpit to carry out this attack. The Omani national had been banned from flying in Oman due to his extremist views. Questions remain about the vetting process that allowed him to be hired by Fly Dubai and co-pilot a flight to Israel. At this point, no additional links have been disclosed to foreign governments, including Iran, despite President Trump discussing possible ties. Here in Israel, the captain of the flight, who avoided disaster helping to save the lives of more than 170 people, is being hailed as a hero.
5: Officials also claim the United Arab Emirates Emirates shared a list of passengers and crew with Israel before the flight took off, but Israeli officials say didn't raise any concerns. Longtime chef at the iconic Nobu restaurant in Malibu was dead after a teenage driver allegedly slammed into his parked car. 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
8: The good news, some of our daytime construction projects are getting ready to wrap up, including M59 westbound between M53 and Van Dyke. It's been closed. The two right lanes, rather, have been closed. That will reopen shortly. Also, Ford Street northbound at Champaign Road. The right lane will reopen there. And also on M14 eastbound between Main and US 23, the right lane has been closed there. That's about to reopen as well. I'm Aaron V, WJR traffic and weather first.
9: Going up to around 70 today with gradual clearing. Tonight mostly clear, the overnight low 47. Monday sunny up to 61. Overnight low Monday night in the low 40s. Back up to 65 for our Tuesday with sunshine. From the Weather Channel, I'm Jeff Eno on 760 WJR, where Michigan comes to talk.
2: How did I lose weight? And I did. Lean, right here. I did. I love this stuff. Listen, Brickhouse Nutrition been with me for a long time. So chatting with Miles, I'm up at like 235. True story, I never minded being 235, but you know what minded? 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
11: Thanks for joining us today on Inside Retirement Motor City Edition. I am Jen Rizak here today with Brett Brzezinski. 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They've been helping people throughout the Metro Detroit area with retirement since 1988. And I'll tell you what, as we get started today, it's no secret that planning for retirement can be overwhelming. Even people who've done everything right can suddenly have more questions than answers. And right now, more retirees than ever are sitting down with a financial professional for the very first time. So if you find yourself having some of those questions about this next phase of your life, you're in luck because we are dedicating today's show to answering some of those common questions and your questions that you have about retirement. Because Brett, really, this is what you do all day, every day, is field these questions from different people about their situation and their path forward, right?
12: Absolutely. And everybody's got their own great set of questions that are obviously, you know, pertinent to their phase of life or their unique situation. So I think knocking a few of these out on the show today hopefully applies to a lot of the listeners out there.
11: Yeah, I absolutely think so. So I just want to dive right in here, Brett, because I know we have... We do have limited time here on the show today, and we have a lot of questions that we want to truck on through. So this first one is about life insurance. I bought life insurance 20 years ago to help protect my family, but now the kids are grown and we're about to retire. So do I keep paying these premiums or can I go ahead and cancel the policy? What do you do with
12: that? That's a great question. And I think it probably applies to a lot of people out there. You know, I would imagine in this case, this individual or this family, they probably bought the insurance policy, like you said, you know, 20 years ago to help protect the family. So in the event that there was a premature death to, say, you know, mom or dad or husband or wife or whatever have you, that there would be some type of financial loss that the surviving family members would struggle to make up for, and typically through the loss of an income or something like that. So carrying insurance during your working years, especially with young children, is typically a prudent thing to do. However, as they said, now that the kids are grown, we're about to retire. Obviously, you know, you're in a different phase of life, and heaven forbid there was now still a premature death between one of the pre-retirees. Obviously, the kids in this scenario, it sounds like, are financially going to be okay now that they're grown. So I would say this, what type of financial loss would occur to the surviving spouse in the event that one of the two spouses were to pass away? So, you know, obviously the first thing we would look at is, well, what happens to Social Security, you know, if a spouse dies? Remember, when you're married and both spouses are collecting Social Security, the higher of the two Social Security checks is what will continue to come in for the survivor, regardless of whose benefit it was. So obviously in this scenario, we're going to lose one of our two Social Security incomes. The next question would be, is the person that we're talking about having to plan for a premature death on, did they have a company sponsored pension that the retirees were going to be living off of throughout their retirement? And if so, is there a spousal benefit there? You know, and I could go on and on, but I think what I would say is, what type of financial impact would there be to a retired couple in the event of a premature death? And if there would be a severe financial impact to the point to where it made the surviving spouse struggle financially to continue to meet their standard of living, then you may want to continue to pay those premiums. Another scenario where I could see families wanting to keep a policy longer than, quote, was needed would be if leaving a meaningful financial legacy behind to kids or grandkids was an objective of the family. Mm-hmm. Remember, you could spend everything you have in your bank accounts and in your retirement accounts and pass away peacefully with $10 to your name. But if you had a life insurance policy, upon your passing, that would essentially replenish that nest egg in many cases in a tax-free manner to your kids or grandkids. So I think a lot of it comes down to, what is the financial need, even in retirement, in the event of a premature death? And two, is leaving a financial legacy behind to loved ones a goal? And if the answer to both of those are no, then I think it's reasonable to consider potentially getting rid of that policy and free up those premium costs to be spent on more enjoyable things throughout retirement.
11: Yeah. And you know, Brett, I suspect this is something that our listeners will hear several times throughout the show today. There are no wrong answers to these questions. Really, the only wrong answers are doing nothing and really not taking any action and just hoping it all works out. And so much of it depends on your unique circumstances. The reason why, Brett, you say things like, well, it could go this way, it could go that way, that's because you don't have standard cookie cut responses for any of this, because it really depends on the unique individuals that you're talking to and their goals and what they're hoping to do. Talk a little bit about here before this first break, Brett, what that process looks like for people who say, okay, you know what? Maybe I'm in this boat. I've got this old life insurance policy. I just need to talk through with somebody to figure out what to do next. And if I have everything else in place that I need.
12: Well, you're spot on. I mean, fortunately, having been in the industry now, serving retirees and pre-retirees across Michigan for well over 20 years, I've had a lot of questions, as you could imagine, that I've taken on. And I think it's led me to the point in my career now where I realize that there are no two people who are alike. Everybody has their own unique circumstances. And so although the questions may be common, the answers are always unique in the sense that it really does, you know, involve follow-up questions to help us provide, I think, the best counsel we can. And, you know, here at Brzezinski Group Retirement Solutions, as you mentioned in the beginning of the show, my father started our company back in the late 1980s. You know, we've been serving families in or nearing retirement exclusively now all across Michigan. 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
2: How did I lose weight? 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Listen, Brickhouse Nutrition been with me for a long time. 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
11: Thanks for joining us today on Inside Retirement Motor City Edition with Brett Brzezinski. I'm Jen Rizak alongside Brett. He is president of Brzezinski Group Retirement Solutions. They've been helping people throughout the Metro Detroit area with retirements since 1988. Brett is also the author of the book Cheers to the Best Years, Your Guide to a Confident Retirement. And of course, Brett and his team get questions each and every week about all things retirement and preparing for retirement. We're dedicating the whole show today to answering some of those questions. Here's another one, Brett, for folks who are planning to retire. They say we're planning to retire later this year. What happens if the stock market crashes right after we stop working? We're worried about losing a big chunk of our savings right at the starting line. Boy, we can't time these things.
12: Well, no, we can't. And that's, I think, a very common fear that somebody approaching the retirement finish line would have is, you know, on one hand, they get confirmation or confidence that they've done everything they needed to do to get to this point in life. They've saved the money. They've seen it grow. They've paid off or eliminated most of their debts. And now it's time to enjoy what are supposed to be the best years of your life. And so naturally we wonder, well, man, what happens if the stock market crashed? Well, I mean, again, there's a lot of answers to this question. I mean, number one, if the stock market were to crash right at the beginning of your retirement, you have a couple of options. Number one is you could go back to work. And I don't think any of us would raise our hand and say, yeah, that sounds fun, but that would be an option. Number two is, you know, you could have to substantially cut your budget or the lifestyle that you had been mapping out all these years for retirement. In the event that you lost a big chunk of your nest egg right out of the gate, let's just do a quick example. Let's say that you saved enough money and you mapped it out with your retirement advisor or your broker or your financial planner to where you had just enough money to be able to, let's say, live on a $75,000 a year retirement income purely from your investment portfolio. But then let's just say in the first year of retirement, the stock market, heaven forbid, crashes and you lose a third of that retirement nest egg, just like that in a matter of months. Well, now, in order for you to not run the risk of running out of money way too early in retirement, you would have to cut spending drastically. So instead of hypothetically a $75,000 a year retirement lifestyle based on this hypothetical stock market crash early in retirement, now all of a sudden your budget went from $75,000 down to $50,000, right? That's a huge swing in lifestyle for an individual or a family who's been working so dang hard just to get to the point to where they didn't have to go to work anymore. And so I can't imagine what that would feel like, you know, blood, sweat, and tears to get to retirement only to have the whole thing go sideways on you because of very poor economic timing pertaining to your plans. And so I'm of the opinion, and if you've been listening to me the last few years or you watch me on TV every week, you'd know this is my opinion. Yeah, I speak of it often. And that is, I kind of think of retirement in an analogy of like we're playing sports, right? I coach my son's youth football team, and so I'm a big sports fan in of itself. So I'll use a football analogy for you. Imagine that you've been having this tremendous battle of a football game, and it's been going on, you know, for all these quarters of the game, and the game's just about over. There's 2 minutes left in the game, and you are winning by a couple of points, and you have the football. The only thing in this scenario that you need to do is hang on to that football and for the clock to run out, and you are going to win the game. However, in the back of your mind, there's this voice that's saying, yeah, but wouldn't it be awesome if we were able to score one more touchdown right before the game ended just to make the score look even better? You know, we're going to win either way. Why not? And so instead of just being conservative with the football and taking a knee and letting the clock run out, you decide you're going to throw one more pass to the end zone, just trying to get these extra points so it looks better in the scorebook or on the scoreboard. And heaven forbid, accidentally, you throw an interception and the other team gets the ball and goes all the way down the field. And right before the clock hits zero, they score and you lose the game. And for what? That extra touchdown wasn't needed. The whole goal of playing the game was to win. And you had it within your control. You did everything you needed to do the first 3¾ of the game to where all you needed to do now was hang in there and you were going to see the fruits of your labor with a victory. Well, I use that analogy when it comes to coaching retirees and pre-retirees as to how to think about their investments or their retirement nest egg. If you're planning to retire very soon, or maybe you've already retired and you have enough money to do everything it is you want to do for the rest of your life and enjoy this lifestyle that you've worked so hard to prepare to enjoy, do you really need to take unnecessary risks within your investments on just to try to see your portfolio get a little bit higher before you retire, when in reality today you have enough money to do all the things you want to do? Because it's those families, unfortunately, over the course of history, who have tried to score one more touchdown when they didn't need it, that it heaven forbid, backfires on them. And because they were taking on too much risk at a point in their retirement game plan that wasn't necessary, a ill-timed stock market event takes it all away from them. Or it takes the lifestyle away that they were already well into planning. And now all of a sudden, we got to go back to work, or we got to work 5 more years, or we can't take the vacations every year that we've been looking forward to. And for what? Just to try to get a few more points on the scoreboard? And so I think that is a philosophy that many pre-retirees should think through. Now, hey, if you don't have enough money to retire, then it's a different story. But one of the things we do here at Brzezinski Group Retirement Solutions, when we sit down with families for the first time who have not yet retired, we help them understand where they're at on the scoreboard right now, right? How close are they to financially being able to retire? Or do they already have enough money to retire and they didn't even realize it? But once we identify how much and when they can retire, step two is helping them identify, now, what are some of the things that you could do on accident to accidentally screw this thing up? And then we can coach them through how to make protective or protective measures against those scenarios from derailing them when they're so close to winning the game of life. And so I would tell our listeners, if you're planning to retire in the next, let's say, 5 years or less, or you're already retired and you're not sure if you are, quote, retirement ready with your money, give us a call. We'll run that retirement portfolio stress test for you at no cost. And there's never any obligation to work with us whatsoever. Simply be one of the next 20 callers for your free personalized analysis. 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
11: Thanks for joining us today on Inside Retirement Motor City Edition with Brett Brzezinski. Brett is president of Brzezinski Group Retirement Solutions. They've been helping families throughout the Metro Detroit area with retirement since 1988. I'm Jen Rizak alongside, and today we're dedicating the whole show to some of those common questions, some of those listener questions that people have. These are questions that Brett and his team field each and every day there when they sit down with people and help them start to map out this next phase of life. And something I couldn't help but jot down, Brett, when you were talking in the last segment about those folks who were concerned about the timing of a stock market crash, the idea of being protective, not corrective, thinking about being proactive here and planning ahead versus scrambling to react when something happens. I just, that really stood out to me, and I just wanted to call attention to that really quickly. I think that's really a big lesson from today's show.
12: Yeah. I mean, I think, you know, the best time to plan for, you know, unknown or uncertain events is before they occur.
11: Yeah.
12: Because it's a whole lot easier to prepare for unknowns or what if scenarios than to have to scramble to fix or recover for them after they've already affected us. So that's, again, why I think having built our firm, you know, over the last few decades, specifically to work with families in Michigan who are retired or who are nearing retirement, it gives us that day in and day out similar message for families that, you know, the sooner we can prepare for the challenges retirement might throw at you, the better chance you have of surviving them financially.
11: Yeah, yeah, great point. All right, let's move on to another one of these questions that says, most of our retirement money is sitting in a traditional IRA. We keep hearing we should convert to a Roth to avoid future taxes, but the tax bill today would be massive. How do we know if paying those taxes now is actually worth it for us in the long run?
12: That's a fantastic question. And it is. Roth conversions are certainly gaining more and more popularity, and for great reason. You know, before I maybe shed light on that specific question individually, one of the big reasons why we, for years now, have been using this platform as well as others that we speak on to talk about the importance of being aware of your taxes in retirement is because it's my opinion that taxes for most of you will end up being your largest expense throughout the retirement years. For many of you, even more than medical expenses. Yet tax planning is so far down the list for most pre-retirees and retirees, including their brokers or their financial professionals. And I think as an industry, we're doing a disservice to today's retiree because of it. And so for us here at Brzezinski Group Retirement Solutions, tax planning is at the forefront of nearly everything we do when working with clients. And I look at it this way. Today, our country is borderline broke as a nation simply by looking at the amount of debt we carry, right? Somewhere in the $40 trillion range. I mean, that is an absurd amount of money that we owe as a country. And then when you couple that with the fact that you have to understand the basics, right? Our country doesn't make money in theory, right? The revenue that our country brings in typically comes in through the measures of taxes from us tax-paying citizens. We pay our taxes, the government takes that money and spends it. And so when you look at the tax code today, and specifically when you look at tax rates, the marginal tax rates that all of us fall into, meaning how much tax do we pay on our income relative to how much income we make, from a historical standpoint, over the course of you know, many decades over the course of this country's time, tax rates today are near historically low levels, meaning there's been plenty of times while plenty of you have been alive where tax rates have been considerably higher for Americans than they are right now. And so based on the fact that taxes today are so low, you've probably heard me say the phrase that taxes are on sale in our country, coupled with the amount of debt we carry as a nation and how big of a problem that is, it's highly likely that at some point in the middle of your retirement years, these tax rates are going to have to go up for all of us simply to pay back the debt that we've incurred as a country. So if taxes go up in retirement considerably from where they are today, then you might think, well, what do I care? I'm retired. That's for the workforce to have to deal with. But if you're like the individual who posed this question, suggesting that they have a lot of their retirement savings in a traditional IRA, or maybe something like a 401k or a 403b, as I know many of you do, that's all money that's never been taxed before. And so, sure, you're retired, but you still have expenses. You still want to buy groceries and you still have to pay utilities and you hopefully want to take a vacation or play golf or whatever you want to do. So in order for you to do those things, you're going to be taking money out of your retirement accounts. And when you take money out of your retirement accounts, the one thing that's going to determine how much you get to keep and how much you have to give away every time you take a withdrawal is what tax bracket are you in? And so Roth conversions are essentially the concept of, instead of waiting for that unknown scenario down the road where the government could raise taxes a lot and immediately that shrinks your nest egg that you were planning on living off of forever, many families are starting to get ahead of that right now. And they're starting to chip away at that big bucket of pre-tax money they've saved. And they're starting to strategically pay a little bit of tax now on portions of those dollars and getting it over with. Again, remember, while taxes are on sale, and moving those dollars into a Roth IRA. Now, that Roth IRA that they just moved money into is going to grow, hopefully, tax-free. And later in retirement, no matter how high taxes go, all of those withdrawals, when done properly, will come out completely tax-free. So as great as that theory sounds, you have to be careful because there are points in time currently when converting too much at a time or doing it in the wrong order or at the wrong time based on your age can really backfire on you. So when we meet with families, whether it's for the first time or it's families we've been working with as their retirement advisor for decades now, an integral part of our ongoing process is to help our clients and families we meet for the first time first recognize, based on how much you've saved, what might your future retirement tax bill look like? And that is it's a scary exercise to go through for the first time. I'll put it that way. Yeah. However, we can then roll up our sleeves and using all of the software and different tools we use on our side for planning, we can help families then uncover what a appropriate or a suitable amount of Roth conversions, if any, may be each and every year moving forward while being sure not to thrust us into the wrong tax bracket accidentally or increasing your Medicare premiums and on and on. And so that retirement tax savings analysis that I'm talking about, you don't have to be a client of ours to go through that exercise. We'd be happy to do it for you. 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Simply pick up the phone and give us a call. 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
2: How did I lose weight? 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
11: Thanks for joining us today on Inside Retirement Motor City Edition with Brett Brzezinski. I'm Jen Rizak alongside Brett. 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He is also the author of the book, Cheers to the Best Years, Your Guide to a Confident Retirement, which, you know, when I think about, Brett, when people are looking for that idea of a more confident retirement, that's why we're dedicating so much time today to specifically answering their questions, because if you have a ton of questions, you're really not going to feel super confident. So the whole idea here is helping bring some clarity to some of these questions people have. Another area, Brett, where people do have a lot of questions relates to things like their healthcare costs and long-term care and retirement. Here's a question. I've read all sorts of estimates about long-term care, but I really don't know how to tackle this issue. Where do I even start? Which I think so many people just feel a little lost about this issue and really so many things related to preparing for retirement.
12: That's a great question. And I understand firsthand why so many people are lost when it comes to retiree healthcare and specifically, as they mentioned, long-term care. And I think it's because as a society, we haven't done a great job making the education around what it is and the importance of it. I don't think we've made it a high enough of a priority for seniors in particular. And sure, you know, I think that I'd like to think I'm well versed in it, and we spend a lot of time with our clients talking about it. But I think a lot of financial professionals don't, and I'm sure they have their reasons. But you know, having seen firsthand so many families go through retirement and have a long-term care event, and the devastating financial effect it can have when unplanned for, it's critical that we, at least as retirees and pre-retirees, we at least give it a long look and then make what decision is best for us and our family. And so, you know, you could look at a variety of statistics, and, you know, I think the last time I checked here earlier this year in the state of Michigan, depending upon the type of care you need, whether it's in-home care all the way down the line to full-blown, you know, nursing home care or memory care, assisted living, you name it. You know, on average, I think the statistics say, you know, you're looking at somewhere between $5,000 to $10,000-$11,000 a month in out of pocket costs. And that's, you know, even for a really good saver in retirement, you know, that's a big burden financially to take on. It is statistically probable that, you know, if you're in your 60s today, and you're married, there is a high probability that one of you or your spouse will end up needing long-term care. And that is something that I think needs to be discussed. Now, I think going back to my point around the lack of education, you know, first and foremost, I think a lot of people assume that as long as they're 65 or older and on Medicare, that they're good. Mm-hmm. But the reality is Medicare does not cover long-term care. It simply does not. And so, you know, you might get some assistance for the first 90 days or so of care, but most long-term care stays, you know, are much longer than that. And so that's where it can become a large financial drain on the household. And I've seen countless families in my career where, I'll give you one not that long ago, where the husband ended up needing long-term care and they had enough money to self-insure. And so this husband, he ended up needing care for several years. It was very expensive. Luckily, they were able to make all of those payments from their retirement accounts. And then sadly, he passed. Mm. Well, his widow, now she, you know, God willing, she's not going anywhere for a while. She's of great health. And so if she were to live another 15 or 20 years, she's now being tasked with doing that with a fraction of what originally her and her husband had planned to live off of from a savings standpoint in retirement, because that long-term care expense blew a hole right through a big portion of the money she needed then to live on for the rest of her life. And so even the good savers out there, I think, are vulnerable to the very real financial threat of long-term care. Now, I've had countless families tell me over my career, they had it before, they know somebody who went out and bought long-term care coverage or protections, but for a variety of reasons, they got rid of it or they decided it wasn't for them. But when I've listened to them, what I hear a lot of them talk about are the inefficiencies of some of the more old school types of programs out there. I refer to those types of long-term care policies or programs as dinosaur insurance policies. And I say that because I don't know that anybody's really excited about purchasing them or acquiring them today. And what I specifically mean is, back in the day, you might have made an annual premium payment for a long-term care policy, and you could have paid for it for decades and never needed long-term care and lived a healthy life and passed away peacefully. And all the money you paid into that policy was gone. It's like, hey, well, thanks for playing, right? You didn't need it.
11: Yeah.
12: Many families have seen their costs rise in retirement despite never needing it, just because the insurance companies couldn't keep up with the cost of care. And so on and so forth, not to mention how difficult it was to even acquire it, the hoops you had to jump through, physical exams and being poked and prodded and doctor's records. And it's challenging. And so for a lot of those reasons, I get it. I probably wouldn't want that either. But today, in today's financial marketplace, the industry has evolved quite a bit. And there are now much more consumer-friendly options in the marketplace for the retiree and pre-retiree who are interested in taking the prudent approach to protecting their nest egg, their life savings, from the chance that they or their spouse is going to need long-term care someday. And I'll give you just one quick example that comes to mind. These days, you could buy products out there or services where you put money in one time and then it's done. Just a single premium payment from your retirement accounts. You don't have a bill that you have to pay every year throughout retirement. And if you end up passing away and never needed that coverage, a lot of these programs today, all the money you put in, it comes back to your family.
11: Oh, wow.
12: So it's not use it or lose it like it used to be. The premiums are guaranteed contractually by the insurance company, meaning they can't come back and ask you for more money. And not only that, and we don't have enough time on the show today to get into all of these finer details in comparison, but compared to a lot of the older school policies, those dinosaur policies I talked about earlier, there are programs today that are much more consumer friendly in terms of actually being able to use the benefits when needed. You don't have to go through an insurance company to determine whether you qualify or not. And is that care legit or not? Nowadays, it's typically just a physician who signs off that acknowledges, yes, you in fact need assistance performing two or more of the activities of daily living. So this was not intended to encourage everybody to run out and buy some type of care, but rather, I want our listeners to recognize that long-term care is a very real threat to retirees. 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
11: Thanks for joining us today on Inside Retirement Motor City Edition with Brett Brzezinski. Brett's president of Brzezinski Group Retirement Solutions. He is also the author of the book, Cheers to the Best Years, Your Guide to a Confident Retirement. Today we are tackling some of your questions, the questions that our listeners have each and every week for Brett, and other questions that he and his team hear when they sit down with people each and every day here as they are helping people throughout Michigan prepare for retirement. And this next question, I think, Brett, is the biggest one that so many people have when you think about just how long your retirement could end up lasting. Will my savings last? I mean, that's a huge question. Here's what I've saved. Is it going to last? How do you help people find that out?
12: Great question. And certainly, I think one that almost everybody out there would wonder what that answer was for their specific situation. Because obviously, we need our money to last for a period of time that none of us really know the length of.
11: Right.
12: Right. I mean, we just don't know how long our retirements are going to last. And so to have the pressure of this finite amount of money needing to last for an unknown period of time is one of the reasons why retirement is so stressful for those who feel unprepared for it. So I think it all starts with basic what we call retirement income planning. And usually early on when we get to know a family for the first time and learn about their past as well as what's important to them in the future. And one of the first things we want to do is we want to run an analysis for them to sketch out what we think their current financial assets could produce for them in terms of, you know, how much income per year could your portfolio spit out for you to live on without the risk of you outliving it someday. And so that's step one. But step two, and I think far more importantly, is spending time coaching our families and clients through some of the do's and don'ts when it comes to strategizing how and where to take income from in retirement. You know, I think a lot of us spent so much of our working years trying to save as much as we could and pick the right investments. And hopefully that paid off and our accounts grew and grew and grew until we get to this point of life where now we can retire. We don't have to go to work anymore. Congratulations, we did it. But now all of a sudden we are thrust into this new phase of life that we have zero experience in as, you know, generally somebody in their 60s, let's say, who's now being asked to figure it out with no prior experiences in how to do it. Meaning we've never had to pay ourselves in income from our savings consistently. Historically, in most cases, we've always gotten an income from our job, from our employer. And so now that you are your own employer, if you will, in retirement, this is where you have to be sure that you don't screw it up. Because there's, again, just like there's not a lot of education out there around long-term care or around tax planning, I think the same thing holds true to a lack of information and education around how to do retirement right when it comes to generating an income. You know, decades ago, the popular, you know, study came out that is referenced as the 4% withdrawal rule. And I'm sure many of you have heard of that before. And the study suggested that with a typical, you know, stock and bond portfolio in retirement, you know, as long as you didn't take out more than 4% of your portfolio per year to live off of, it was highly unlikely that your money would ever run out. And so a lot of people just assume that that rule, number one, still works today. And number two, that it doesn't matter how they invest their money, they can just take 4% of it a year and they're going to be fine. Well, that couldn't be further from the truth. Number one, when the 4% rule study came out, bond yields were considerably higher than they are right now. Number two, people weren't living nearly as long as they are today due to medical advancements, and so on and so forth. And so I think I could boil it down to this concept. The investment strategies that helped get you to retirement, meaning the types of stocks or mutual funds or ETFs or what have you that you owned in your brokerage account or in your 401k account, the investment strategies that you successfully use to get you to retirement very often may not be the investment strategies needed to get you through retirement. You see, there are investments in this country that are built and designed to put money in every 2 weeks through payroll deduction, like a 401k, and to buy and hold and let those things grow and grow and grow over time. But those investments, which typically fluctuate in value every day, could be detrimental if used to generate income from in retirement. Whereas on the flip side, there are investments in this country of ours that may not be as competitive as those buy and hold long-term growth rate investments that we owned while we were working in terms of growth, but are much more skilled or focused at generating an income for us to live off of each and every year in retirement. I'll give you one basic example. Take a stock that pays a dividend, right? When we're working, dividend paying stocks are great and all, but we don't really typically need the dividend income from a stock while we're working, because the income we need while we're working comes from going to work. It comes from the paycheck, the employer. But in retirement, dividends that are being paid to us from stocks that we hold could be a great source of income. And I could do a whole show on proper and improper ways to generate income in retirement. I'll put this warning out there, and this is nothing more than my personal experiences and having met with thousands of retirees and pre-retirees over the last several decades in Michigan. And that is, a lot of times, the financial professional that you worked with during your working years, during your accumulation years, who were great at helping you accumulate and grow your money, they fail to be as skilled or as in tune with how to preserve and generate income from that money in retirement. We can't be all things to all people. It's why here at Brzezinski Group Retirement Solutions, when younger accumulators call up because they see me on TV or they hear us on the radio, I'd love to help somebody who's in their 30s or 40s, but I wouldn't do a good enough job for them. 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They should call a broker. There's plenty of great ones in town. But for those entering retirement, that's typically where my team and I separate ourselves from the pack, because it's really all we do and all we have done for decades. And so if you're wondering about how to make your retirement last in terms of income, or you're worried that you might screw it up and do it wrong by taking withdrawals from the wrong accounts or the wrong investments at the wrong time, simply give us a call and we'll walk you through maybe some best practices, or if nothing else, give you a pat on the back and tell you you're already doing it right. The number today for your free analysis, it's 800-641-3361. 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
2: How did I lose weight? And I did. Lean, right here. I did. I love this stuff. Listen, Brickhouse Nutrition been with me for a long time. So chatting with Miles, I'm up at like 235. True story, I never minded being 235, but you know what minded? My knees that were falling apart and my back. I'm like, I don't know what, before I started really lifting, probably about 190. So 235 was a lot. I said, I got to lose some LBs, Miles. He said, Dan, we're going to sic our team of docs and researchers on it, and we're going to get you a really good product, because I don't want to take a lot of these needles and stuff. You know what he did? He got lean. He got lean. I got lean using lean, L-E-A-N. The product works. Me and Paula both use it. I'm now down about 200, 202. 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
11: 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That's the website where you can learn a little bit more about Brett and the team. And today we are addressing some of our listener questions. You and your team get questions each and every week about all things retirement, helping people prepare for and head into this next phase of life. And in the last segment, we were just talking a little bit about the different types of financial advisors out there. The fact that the reality is there are plenty of financial professionals right here who can help people with so many areas of retirement, but not necessarily the area that you focus on, which is this particular phase of life. And I think this last question really goes along with that as well. I already have a financial advisor, but we mostly just review my investments once a year. If I come see you, how do I figure out if I actually need a new plan or if my current setup is fine? Because again, Brett, there's a lot of people who can help you with different phases of your financial life.

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1: These we're deploying every year. And on top of that, retirement tax saving strategies in and of themselves are a conversation that typically needs to take place multiple times throughout the year for the retiree and pre-retiree. And so I don't mean to skirt your question. It's just because I don't know enough about you and what phase of life you're in, but I could say it this way. If you are retired or you're planning to retire in the next 3 to 5 years, simply meeting with a financial advisor once a year to review your investments, in my opinion, might be insufficient and borderline risky in terms of neglecting a lot of moving pieces that should be attended to keep retirement on the tracks. And so, you know, I don't know enough about what other firms out there do or don't do and their beliefs around working with clients. I can only speak to our own. And we take a much more hands-on active approach for the families that trust us with their retirement years.
2: All right. Great point there, Brett. So for someone who is saying, okay, I think I do need to talk to somebody who does focus on this phase of life, let's talk about next steps. What does this look like for somebody to come in and meet with you and the team and get some of those questions answered?
1: Yeah. Again, for those in or nearing the retirement years of life, you know, our goal is to try to make a positive impact on as many retirees and pre-retirees as we can all across Michigan. And so that does not mean that the only way that we can make a positive impact is by you hiring us. That is not a mandate for us to still make an impact on your life. And so, you know, a lot of times families come in and they visit us in our offices and we'll sit down usually for an hour and we'll get to know you a little bit and kind of how you've got to this point in life so far and what it is you're trying to accomplish in the years moving forward. And a lot of times it's just, hey, Brett, can you give us a couple of pointers or can you just give us a second opinion on what we're currently doing, whether you do it on your own or what your current financial professional is doing for you? 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
2: 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It is not intended to be used as the sole basis for financial decisions, nor should it be construed as advice designed to meet the particular needs of an individual situation. Brzezinski Group Retirement Solutions is not permitted to offer, and no statement made during this show shall constitute tax or legal advice. Our firm is not affiliated with or endorsed by the U.S. government or any governmental agency. The information and opinions contained herein provided by third parties have been obtained from sources believed to be reliable, but accuracy and completeness cannot be guaranteed by Brzezinski Group Retirement Solutions. 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
3: How did I lose weight? And I did. Lean, right here. I did. I love this stuff. Listen, Brickhouse Nutrition been with me for a long time. So chatting with Miles. I'm up at like 2:35. True story. I never minded being 2:35, but you know what minded? My knees that were falling apart and my back. I'm like, I don't know what, before I started really lifting, probably about 190. So 2:35 was a lot. I said, I got to lose some LBs, Miles. He said, Dan, we're going to sick our team of docs and researchers on it, and we're going to get you a really good product because I don't want to take a lot of these needles and stuff. You know what he did? He got lean. I got

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7: Debris, but no people. I'm Carmen Roberts, Fox News. The Coast Guard finds debris from a missing air ambulance off the coast of Nantucket, but now the urgent search is focusing on the six people who were on board.
8: The medical transport jet was traveling from Bermuda to Boston on an active medevac operation when the FAA told the Coast Guard it had lost contact in the early morning hours on Saturday. Among the six people on board were four Canadians and two Bermudians. There's been an extensive search for the missing Gulfstream G-100. Several helicopters, fixed-wing aircraft, and ships have searched about 2,840 square miles of ocean.
7: Fox's Max Gordon. The Coast Guard is sending sonar to the site to search the seafloor. The head of Tennessee's prison system is resigning after the state's failed lethal injection of convicted killer Krista Pike left her hospitalized on a ventilator.
9: There were bipartisan calls for this prison chief to step down, so now he's resigning, as this is Tennessee's second failed execution just this year. Pike's attorney says she is still alive, but on a ventilator, fighting for her life. Tennessee officials are announcing there will be an independent review into Pike's botched execution. The former U.S. attorney, Ed Stanton, will be conducting this. The governor's office saying the independent review will seek to determine if protocol was followed and consider whether additional recommendations are necessary.
7: Fox's Madison Scarpino reporting. Outrage against the U.S. military on Okinawa. U.S. Marine is accused of killing a local woman and robbing her. Japanese police say the 20-year-old Marine stationed at Futenma Air Base entered a Naha hotel with the 39-year-old woman and left alone. Kyoto News reports her body was found in a room where she appears to have been strangled. The arrest comes amid long-standing tensions over the heavy U.S. military presence on Okinawa. 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
7: We're learning more about the fly-by co-pilot.
13: The captain of the flight describing what those initial moments were like in a call with Israeli Prime Minister Benjamin Netanyahu. He said, "My first thought was there was catastrophic damage to the aircraft." The investigation into the co-pilot continues as the AP named Hamam al-Hammami as the suspect. Al-Hammami reportedly used an axe in the attack that may have already been inside the cockpit. The Omani national has been banned from flying in Oman due to his extremist views. Questions do remain about the vetting process that allowed him to be hired by Fly Dubai and co-pilot a flight to Israel. At this point, no additional links have been disclosed to foreign governments, including Iran, despite President Trump discussing possible ties.
7: Fox's Trey Yankston, Tel Aviv. President Trump reportedly posted Senator Tom Cotton's phone number online as the senator refuses to support a bill making daylight saving time permanent. GOP Senator John Kennedy tells NBC's Meet the Press.
14: He can be tempestuous. He can go from zero to a-hole in about 3 seconds. I don't think he should have given out Tom's cell phone number. I don't think that's going to help convince Tom.
7: And daylight saving time ends on November 1st. And Halle Berry fires back after her ex accuses her of hitting their kid.
15: Halle Berry's attorney Marina Back is telling Fox News Digital that claims made by her ex, Oliver Martinez, of abusing her son are meritless and deliberately misleading. Martinez was granted a temporary restraining order from the actress and is seeking sole custody of their 12-year-old son, alleging she physically and emotionally abused the boy. Martinez added, in part, according to People, that she physically abused Maceo by jumping on him, putting her hands around his neck, and choking him. A hearing for the restraining order, which remains in force, is set for October 16th. Michelle Polino, Fox News.
7: And Dolly Parton's musical is offering 30,000 free tickets to New York City public, middle, and high school students during the show's first year. I'm Carmen Roberts. This is Fox News.
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16: Good news, some of our earlier construction projects that are taking place are getting ready to wrap up, including Van Dyke between Metro Parkway and 15, and that's in both directions, by the way. Also, the left lane has been closed on Woodward in both directions near Wide Track Drive. That will reopen as well. Keep in mind, we still have road construction taking place on Telegraph between Pennsylvania and Eureka, and it is closed. That will continue until later on this month. I'm Aaron V, WJR, traffic and weather first.
17: We'll see that gradual clearing, run it up to around 70. Tonight, mostly clear. Overnight, low 47. Monday, sunny. Cooler, up to 61. Cooler Monday night, low in the low 40s. Back up to 65 for the high Tuesday. For the Weather Channel, I'm Jeff Eno on 760 WJR, where Michigan comes to talk.
0: How did I lose weight? And I did. Lean, right here. I did. I love this stuff. Listen, Brickhouse Nutrition been with me for a long time. So chatting with Miles, I'm up at like 235. True story, I never minded being 235, but you know what minded? My knees that were falling apart and my back. I'm like, I don't know what, before I started really lifting, probably about 190. 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I said, I got to lose some LBs, Miles. 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
19: On the program today, we'll talk with New York Times reporter Lydia DePillis about how America's data center boom is creating an enormous demand for skilled trades workers. We'll also hear from nationally recognized mental health expert, Dr. Nathan Carroll of Insight Health. And rounding out the program, we'll chat with Dan McMinn from the Great Lakes Academy. All this and a whole lot more. This is School Talks on 760 WJR.
0: How did I lose weight? And I did. Lean, right here. I did. I love this stuff. Listen, Brickhouse Nutrition been with me for a long time. So chatting with Miles, I'm up at like 235. True story, I never minded being 235, but you know what minded? My knees that were falling apart and my back. I'm like, I don't know, what before I started really lifting, probably about 190. So 235 was a lot. I said, I got to lose some LBs, Miles. He said, Dan, we're going to sick our team of docs and researchers on it, and we're going to get you a really good product because I don't want to take a lot of these needles and stuff. 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
19: Joining us now on the program from the New York Times is reporter Lydia DePillis. Welcome to the program, Lydia.
20: Good to be here, Robert.
19: I appreciate you taking time. So I want to let our listeners know I came across an article you had written in late July, aptly titled AI Companies Are Recruiting Electricians and Carpenters by the Thousands. In this article, you actually begin in Southeast Michigan, where the OpenAI project in Saline Township is described as the largest single investment in Michigan, which by all accounts it is. And when you look back on your piece, what did you see and hear from the apprentices and the workers that best illustrates, in your opinion, how this data center boom is already changing our local labor market?
20: Well, Robert, you're right. It's such a huge issue. And I do think that the workforce implications of all this construction have not been paid enough attention to. And what I learned in Michigan is that there's a lot of excitement among the skilled trades community because there's a lot of work that can be cyclical, and it's not, you know, the growth has slowed down. There are certain markets like in commercial and heavy industrial that just aren't going gangbusters. So when you see a project like the Saline County Data Center, it is vast. It's going to take years, and, you know, OpenAI has made a big deal out of employing union electricians and other trades workers to build it. So I think there's a lot of excitement about that. But also what I was struck by is that these workers are residents too, and they also have mixed feelings, just like everybody else, about what the data center could mean to people living nearby. So the other, you know, unique thing about this profession, these trades, is that they are very mobile. They are often going all over the country to places where these things are getting built because there's not enough people in the local labor market. Mm-hmm. So they could end up on projects that are nowhere near where they live, which is a little bit easier from a sort of rationalizing perspective. It's mm-hmm. not something that you're going to have to answer to your friends and neighbors sure. for.
19: You know, your thought about a project like this taking years, you may be aware, but in our part of Michigan, we've had some really big projects like the Gordie Howe International Bridge, the Hudson's Tower, and right now, as I look out the window here at the Fisher Building, there's Henry Ford Hospital being built. So mm-hmm. we're very much used to big projects employing people for a long time. Another thing I liked about your article is AI, as it has boomed here in the last couple, 2-3 years, is always looked at as this sort of white collar phenomenon. You know, you talk about Claude and ChatGPT and that. And I think your article does a great job of helping the labor aspect of it not be overlooked, because it is significant. When you hear the idea, many people are concerned about the amount of water that's being used. Well, as you know well, where there's water, there's plumbers, right? And as a result of that, it is sort of an interesting, I don't know if it's a double-edged sword or not, but when we look ahead, you know, there's companies like Google and BlackRock and Meta and them that are putting substantial money into these training pipelines. And do these investments represent what you may think is a lasting commitment to rebuilding the skilled trades, or do you see this more of a short-term solution for it?
20: I think it'll last as long as it's convenient for these companies, because it has a double benefit. They do have a legitimate need to train up more workers, and there's been a neglect of those workforce training systems, as I'm sure you well know, for many years, and now they just can't get around it. And so they are investing for that reason, but also they know it's good PR for them, and at a time when they really need it as well, because community opposition has become the single greatest obstacle to getting these things built. So, but the data center boom will not last forever. Right now, there's just an intense race to train models, and that is the biggest demand, that generates the biggest demand for computing power. Mm-hmm. But that's going to last for a few years, and then, you know, ostensibly, they won't need to be in this like very heavy duty phase of it. So I think that's, you know, but nothing lasts forever, right? Like there's all kinds of resource booms that go up and down. So I think from a construction worker's perspective, you know, you're just happy to see the work when you get it.
19: Yeah. And you point out in the article, you really shine a light on the tension between what is a short term, you know, project versus sort of the traditional multi-year union apprenticeship. And I'm curious, in the workers and folks that you spoke to, how many of them were excited about the opportunity to get a lot of overtime and do things for themselves and their families versus those that may be resistant to working the long hours and not having as much free time? Any feeling you got from the workers you interviewed?
20: I mean, I don't think I have a perfect sample, but, you know, just from the folks I talked to, they're especially the new guys and women who maybe don't have families yet, but are excited to get a lot of income and maybe buy a house. They're, I think, excited to maybe move someplace and live in a trailer and basically sacrifice their lives to capitalize on this for now. And there may be other people who, for whom that is something they can accommodate in their life as well. But I think it's you know, similar to like the fracking boom, sure. or other kinds of industries where there's a lot of urgency. You know, it just depends on your personal circumstances.
19: Mm-hmm. So you point to in the article, the idea of a company that wants to build a data center. One of the ways that they can get goodwill or credibility in the community is to offer training for community members in and around what would be the data center. Are you skeptical that that is an effective means for the company to actually get credibility in the community?
20: You know, I think that it's like any other gesture of goodwill, like something that can't hurt, right? Communities often negotiate these community benefits agreements with data centers, and that includes payments to local schools or other priorities that they might have. And saying we will hire locally and train people as needed.
19: You know, given your work, you've written a lot on the American economy. I think that's one of your core assignments here at the Times. But looking beyond the current construction surge, what do you think is the biggest unanswered economic question going forward?
20: You mean when it comes to data centers specifically or the economy overall?
19: I would say data centers specifically, just given how they're, you know, how they're focusing in on so many of these particular trades.
20: Yeah, no, I think the biggest question looming over this entire industry is, will there be enough demand from users of AI to justify this incredible build out? Because it's, you know, by some metrics, like the biggest infrastructure bills in U.S. history, and a lot of debt is underlying it. And, you know, these facilities also go obsolete really quickly. So they are going to be expensive to maintain going forward. So that is a big question, right? Is there going to be a major advance in computing technology such that we don't need as much power to run these models? And then you might have a bunch of dormant data centers that just aren't needed. And that would be problematic in many different ways. So that's a big question for the economy, as well as the workforce, because there's a lot of capital riding on the success of these investments.
19: Your characterization makes me think of a time years ago when I was a school superintendent. We spent lots of money and lots of physical space building mainframe computer racks to hold our computer networks.
20: Yeah,
19: they were. I was superintendent of a very large school system, and we had a mainframe room. It kind of looked like Ice Station Zebra. And I would say 90% of all that is now moved to the cloud.
20: Mm-hmm.
19: And what was, you know, this massive infrastructure is now, we're down to maybe two or three racks that just handle some switches and routers. And I think about your characterization of, you know, the future is yet to be written and what will that look like. It's a really important distinction. So Lydia DePillis from the New York Times, I want to thank you for stopping by School Talks and giving us a really inside, really great inside look at what's happening right here in our own backyard. I appreciate the quality reporting, and as always, keep up the great work.
20: Thanks, Robert. Happy to do it.
19: After a word from our sponsors, we'll talk student mental health with Dr. Nathan Carroll. Stay right there. We'll be back right after this.
0: How did I lose weight? And I did. Lean, right here. I did. I love this stuff. Listen, Brickhouse Nutrition been with me for a long time. So chatting with Miles. I'm up at like 2:35. True story. I never minded being 2:35, but you know what minded? My knees that were falling apart and my back. I'm like, I don't know what, before I started really lifting, probably about 190. So 2:35 was a lot. I said, I got to lose some LBs, Miles. He said, Dan, we're going to sick our team of docs and researchers on it, and we're going to get you a really good product because I don't want to take a lot of these needles and stuff. 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
19: Joining us now on the program is Dr. Nathan Carroll. Dr. Carroll is a board-certified psychiatrist and national medical director at Insight Health. And my research tells me he's one of the field's most recognized voices about the intersection of mental health, digital technology, and modern life, and really what is driving some of what many of us think is this insanity with our children. And he's got a really interesting emerging psychiatric model that helps explain how all this stuff connects together. So I'd like to welcome to the program Dr. Nathan Carroll.
2: Thank you so much for having me today. I'm so excited to talk and just really honored to be here.
19: So I appreciate you joining us. As I mentioned, in my experience in education, I've dealt with for a long time how technology has become more and more disruptive. And I think a good place for us to start, Dr. Carroll, is tell our listeners a little bit about yourself, maybe your career in psychiatry, and what brought you to this role as National Medical Director now at Insight Health.
2: Sure, I'd be happy to. So my path is a very non-traditional path. I didn't start going right into medicine. I was a therapeutic art mentor for many years, working directly with adolescents. I then took on a role in family counseling. And then while working in family counseling, I started to do pre-med classes and prepare for medical school. I went into medical school and ultimately became a psychiatrist. So a lot of my career has always been involved with mental health to some degree, but it took me a while to go into medicine. I did notice that along the way, technology was a major environmental factor impacting kids' mental health way back ever since the launch of the smartphones and even earlier. And so that's always been an interest of mine professionally. And now within this role with Insight, it's just a phenomenal organization because I'm able to really connect a lot of dots that normally don't get connected and approach things holistically with kids' care. How does technology factor into how they're doing at school? How does the school, the home environment factor in? And so I'm really drawn to the mission and the vision of that.
19: Like many states across the country, Michigan has been grappling with whether or not to ban cell phones in schools. And to some degree, are they banned? Are they not? And I think the use of cell phones by children has become so ubiquitous that no one is sort of without an understanding of how disruptive they are. And what I'd like to drill down with you on is we hear advocates, when they call for social media bans or age restrictions for young children, what do you think are the problems they're trying to solve?
2: You know, it's very multifactorial. They're trying to keep kids away from exposure to age-appropriate content, harmful content. They're trying to reduce the risk of exploitation through social media, either by individuals or by companies. They're trying to reduce harmful interactions like cyberbullying. And they're also trying to reduce the future vulnerability that kids develop when they're online too much. And we're seeing that a lot with things like online gambling. Kids are exposed to this on social media. They're exposed to this through video games. And it makes them more vulnerable to developing issues down the road. Addiction issues like gambling, but also issues like mental health problems, depression, anxiety, insomnia, impulse control disorders, eating disorders, and so on.
19: So the way you summarize this, who could be against a social media ban? I don't think I heard you say one beneficial thing about it, which really supports some people's belief that we need to get this out of kids' hands. But let me ask you, what are the strongest arguments against sort of these broad brush social media bans, especially for our children?
2: That's such a good question, because there is a flip side to the coin, right? And it is really easy to focus on the negatives exclusively. But there's a lot of positives, too, from appropriate utilization of social media, appropriate exposure to social media. I don't think anybody can argue social media, or I wouldn't argue social media is like lead in the water, where there no amount is a good amount for kids or anybody. Kids... The playground of 2026 is not the playground that I grew up in the 1980s and 1990s. It's a very different, virtually engaged world. This is where kids socialize. So I think the argument for social media, for the social virtual access, is that this is just simply the kids' reality. There's a lot of kids who are kind of isolated who find communities that are very accepting through social media. So I wouldn't throw the baby out with the bathwater with the social media, but I do think that we really need to be very critical of what it is doing to kids.
19: I remember when the iPhone launched in 2008, I was a superintendent, and I remember talking to parents about how capable these devices are for retrieving information. You know, when I was a kid, if you had a book report, you went and got the encyclopedia, right? You read some stuff, make sure you didn't copy it, and try to write your thoughts down. And, you know, from there to where we are now is just exponentially greater. And the notion that you can just take them away from children, there are so many things that are dependent on, children are dependent on with technology. I interviewed a guest on this program not long ago who has developed a counseling app that, through the use of artificial intelligence, a student or a person can talk to the app, and the app gets to know them and helps them process things. And it really is a sort of a hot and cold issue when it comes to that. Let me ask, in your experience working with children in that, this whole idea of a bell-to-bell cell phone ban in a school setting, what do you think that looks like in practice? In terms of the challenges a school would face when a student still wants to bring his phone to school?
2: I think that was also multifactorial. There's the practical challenges, how to implement it, right? In some of the schools in New Jersey, it's like a pouch that the kids put it into at the start of the school day, and then they get it back at the end of the school day. In other situations, it's not even allowed on property, the cell phone. I think, though, one of the underestimated challenges that a lot of places implementing the bell-to-bell cell phone ban is emotional dysregulation. I think it's underappreciated that absence has its own unique presence that sometimes isn't felt until the thing is gone. So the cell phone often becomes a presence that the kid's comfortable with, that the youth can turn to when they have questions, to distract themselves, and its absence is truly felt. Mm-hmm. I think coming from the summer break, where there's it's a free for all with cell phone usage, to the very structured environment of the school with the cell phone ban, I think we're going to see more and more emotional dysregulation around that, and I think schools really need a plan for that emotional dysregulation.
19: So I need to take a short break here from our sponsors. Mm-hmm. I'd like to have you stay with us. When we come back, I want to talk a little bit more about what are some sensible ways to approach this with children, and more importantly, with their parents and the family structure, and sort of how do we right-size this going forward? So if you'll stay with us, this is School Talks on 760 WJR.
0: How did I lose weight? And I did. Lean, right here. I did. I love this stuff. Listen, Brickhouse Nutrition been with me for a long time. So chatting with Miles. I'm up at like 2:35. True story. I never minded being 2:35, but you know what minded? My knees that were falling apart and my back. I'm like, before I started really lifting, probably about 190. So 2:35 was a lot. I said, I got to lose some LBs, Miles. He said, Dan, we're going to sick our team of docs and researchers on it, and we're going to get you a really good product because I don't want to take a lot of these needles and stuff. 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
19: Welcome back to School Talks. We're currently chatting with Dr. Nathan Carroll, who is the National Medical Director at Insight Health. Before the break, we were talking about the role of technology in children's lives, how schools deal with it, and really what the reality is when you try to ban them completely, just knowing how pervasive they are in our culture. So, Dr. Carroll, before the break, we were touching on, you know, some of the sensibility with that. If you were advising a school, how might you suggest they implement cell phone limits fairly for students who might need it for specific things, like maybe a student has a blood sugar monitor on their phone or some form of other disability accommodation, and some of those practical, sensible uses of it. How would you counsel a school on developing an appropriate approach to cell phones in schools?
2: You know, I think it comes back to making everything very individualized. You really have to take into consideration what that cell phone does for that student, for that individual. The blanket bans are a good, the bell-to-bell bans are a very good starting point, but that shouldn't be the ending point. If the child has an IEP and the cell phone could be worked into the IEP, I think it should be. If the child has specific needs around the cell phone, that the cell phone fills a need, a medical need, a psychological need, an emotional need, and it's a need which is both legitimate and benefits the child, I think that should also be taken into consideration too. So an individualized plan should be developed for that child.
19: So a follow-up to that, in your experience working with children, do you have any particular thoughts on what is the right age to give a child a smartphone? Any thoughts on that?
2: My personal opinion is to delay it as long as possible. There's a lot of research pointing towards early screen time having worse mental health and psychological outcomes for kids. So to give a hard age, that should be individualized too. Mm-hmm. But as a guideline, I recommend not before 11, 12 years old.
19: Sure.
2: But I do find that it's becoming younger and younger, and there's a lot of research saying that kids as early as 3 or 4 are getting their first devices.
19: This reminds me of a story. I don't know exactly how many years ago. I was superintendent, and a mother of a fifth grader called me and said, "Dr. Livernoy, my daughter's starting middle school next year, and she is begging me for a cell phone, and I don't know whether I should give it to her." And I told her at that time, I said, "Well, whether you give it to her or not, you need to accept the fact that you're going to give her a device that's going to give her unbridled access to every major dysfunction in our culture. Violence, intimidation, right. Pornography, you know, right. Ethnic intimidation, you name it, it's there mm-hmm. and it's living and breathing every day." And she says she's never getting a cell phone. I said, well, that is something to think about. And, you know, that example and the insight you've given us really shows how unbelievably difficult this is for parents. When I think about parents who are worried that their children are safe at school and they want that sort of constant tether to them, I mean, as you're probably aware, there are many apps out there that let a parent track their child's every move.
2: Mm-hmm. Yes.
19: And, you know, when I was a kid, we left the house at 8 o'clock on a Saturday morning, and my parents had no idea where I was until the streetlights came on.
2: Same.
19: It's such a different, mix of times we're living in. So, let's stay in that lane for a second. In your experience, mm-hmm. at what point do you think classroom technology, shifts from a useful learning tool to something that just distracts kids or weakens their focus? Because we've been on this balance thing, right? And and the whole notion of reading stamina when everything is just 10-second reels. And I think about giving a student, you know, Herman Wouk's Winds of War, or War and Peace, one of those books. It's just not going to happen. So what are your thoughts on that whole balance issue?
2: Oh, my goodness. If you gave people that, it might be like, AI, can you summarize this for me? So the balance where I draw the line is the technology being able to do more or less? If you see patterns of behavior where an individual would have been able to do that on their own, but now they're using the technology to do less, and they offsource to the technology. And there's a term for this, functional displacement, degenerative functional displacement. It's a loss of skills through the utilization of technology. And that's where I draw the line. So you have to really observe how that technology is being used. Is the child not able to do math anymore because the math is being done by something else? Is the child not able to edit or proofread a paper because the proofreading is done entirely by a technology? That's when it becomes a problematic use of the technology.
19: A great analogy. It's probably 1975, 76. I'm in third or fourth grade. My older brother brings home a calculator for the first time. And my dad, who grew up with the slide rule, said, "Do you mean to tell me we don't have to carry the one anymore?" And what a concise way of summing up what you just said in terms of, is it hurting or helping? And going back to your point about, you know, as you probably have seen, you go to a restaurant and you see a young family and the kid's maybe 18 months old, and plopped right in front of them is a little iPad with a cartoon, something mm-hmm. to keep them busy. And I think how that is just reprogramming an entire generation. And as an extension of that, tell our listeners a little bit about your psychiatric model and the whole digital hyperconnectivity framework.
2: Oh, I'd be happy to. So the digital hyperconnectivity refers to a new way of looking at our exposure to technology. It's a framework that looks at technology as environmental exposure, not simply a direct exposure. And a good way of conceptualizing this is like how many cigarettes is safe for a child to smoke? Right, zero. The answer is zero. There is a certain amount of environmental exposure which is healthy, but then there's a certain amount of environmental exposure which is unhealthy. So the idea behind digital hyperconnectivity is that we can go into the unhealthy state over too much exposure, and that leads to a whole host of issues, mental health issues, physical health issues, dependency upon the technology to do things that we used to be able to do without the technology. So that's it in a nutshell.
19: Mm-hmm. You know, your example reminds me, there's a kid in my neighborhood who used to eat dirt when we were little. And everyone thought, you know, I don't think he should be doing that. And I think he's now an astronaut. So, hey, a little bit goes a long way. That's for sure. So, the interesting point about it being an environmental exposure, what I like about that term is just how pervasive it is, like everything in the environment. So, you have certainly given our listeners something to think about. And I want to thank you for joining us, Dr. Nathan Carroll, the National Medical Director at Insight Health and Board Certified Psychiatrist. If our listeners wanted to learn more about your work, where could they go?
2: They could go to my website, which is natepsych.com. There's a special report that's going to be published during this fall. So if they keep their eyes on psychiatric news, that should be coming out.
19: Okay,
2: and
19: great.
2: We have a book on digital hyperconnectivity coming out sometime next year.
19: Sounds good. Well, Dr. Nathan Carroll, thanks for joining us on School Talks. And as always, keep up the good work.
2: Thank you so much. Thank you again for having me. And have a great day, everybody.
19: After a word from our sponsors, we'll be back with a conversation with Dan McMinn from the Great Lakes Academy. This is School Talks on 760 WJR.
0: How did I lose weight? And I did. Lean, right here. I did. I love this stuff. Listen, Brickhouse Nutrition been with me for a long time. So chatting with Miles, I'm up at like 235. True story, I never minded being 235, but you know what minded? My knees that were falling apart and my back. I'm like, I don't know what, before I started really lifting, probably about 190. So 235 was a lot. I said, I got to lose some LBs, Miles. He said, Dan, we're going to sic our team of docs and researchers on it, and we're going to get you a really good product because I don't want to take a lot of these needles and stuff. 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
19: Joining us now on the program is Dan McMinn, the Great Lakes Learning Academy Executive Director over on the west side of the state. Welcome to the program, Dan.
23: Hey, good morning. Thanks for having me on.
19: I appreciate you joining us. So for our listeners here in Metro Detroit who may not know about the Great Lakes Learning Academy, how would you describe the school and the students you serve?
23: Yeah, so Great Lakes is actually part of the larger Connections Academy programs as well. So if you combine all those schools, we are probably the 35th largest district in the United States. So that's the first thing where I want to just bring up the idea that we're part of a larger network, but our school itself serves about 1,300 students here in the state of Michigan. So within that, we have three distinct programs. We've got a middle school program, a high school program, and an alternative program. So we kind of work with everybody in that secondary level there, whether you're just kind of excited about school in that middle school and ready to figure out whether your career is going to be in the high school level, or you've had a bump in the road and you're looking to try and re-engage within our alternative program. So that's really what we do, and we've got dedicated teachers for each of those different areas that kind of work in each of the different sections, and all about supporting students and doing what we can for them.
19: One of your strengths that really intrigued me was your concept of customized learning paths. What does that look like in practice on a daily basis in terms of helping students?
23: Yeah. So, it starts actually back in our middle school program where we start offering different electives, right? It could be a language elective. It could be based around that. It could be something focused on the arts and saying, hey, this is where I think I want to go. So we start to really focus in on some elective options and different pieces that kids do. And it builds out when we get to the high school. Again, it's a little bit more focused because now we're starting to look at that collegiate aspect. From a day-to-day standpoint, though, it really is working with those counselors and saying, what is our goal? And as that goal might change, I know people that have gone to college and changed four or five times once they've gone through and chose a major. But for us, as you go through that, it really is focusing on the Michigan merit curriculum and saying, these are our classes that we need to have done, but these are the things that really are going to help maybe drive you as an individual and a student and the things that you want to go through. Sometimes it's like, hey, we got to add some fun in with some things that you might not have as much fun with. And we try and talk about different pieces like that. But I know that, you come from an English background like myself, so I always try and encourage the kids to, that's got to be the most fun class is going to be our English courses. But we always encourage that stuff and that writing and those pieces that we do. But from a day-to-day standpoint, it really is just kind of keeping that end in mind and working our way towards those things. We do a lot of dual enrollment options for students so they can gain some different collegiate credit during the high school years. We have a lot of CTE options that we've built in the past few years. Different career tech options like business management, health sciences, marketing, information technology. In fact, right now, we're actually doing some training to get our teachers certified for drone pilot instructors. That second semester, we're going to be starting to do some drone flying as well.
19: And your flexible scheduling concept, it's well known in online learning that that flexibility can really help students. But have you found any challenges for students in trying to balance academics with maybe athletics or jobs after school or maybe even travel or health needs?
23: Well, absolutely. And we see a lot of different things. And kind of you talked about a multitude of things right there. We do see families that are, you know, we have MMA fighters, we have gymnasts, we have ballerinas, right? They have different schedules and different things that they need to do. So obviously, if you're going out to trainings and you're doing things all day, you might have a less time in the evening to work on a specific subject. You're talking to your core teacher and having that conversation to say, hey, I've got this competition, and you kind of teach them some of those soft skills about getting ahead. But for us, that's a big part of it, right? We know that scheduling can be very difficult. But I think that through practice, which is what we're doing here, the students have the opportunity to say, okay, got it. This didn't work right last week. Let's see if I can fix it next week. But we do see that all the time. And I think that the families embrace that flexibility, though, right? It really is that opportunity to say, how do I make school work for what we do as a

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1: And the big one now is digital responsibility.
2: Yeah. Well, being a virtual program, obviously we take that last one, the digital responsibility, as a component of what we do, right? And you could add in that also utilizing AI effectively and knowing how, you know, to trust those sources. So we build a lot of those soft skills, and just as you and I probably do, operate off that calendar. And I always refer back to that as our main go-to for all of our families. And when they go through, you've got your classes, you've got your student drop-in centers, you know, when you have that, you have some of the social pieces they go, if it's clubs or activities, you have different open office hours. So we just teach kids to rely on putting as much as they can in that calendar, following that schedule, you know, and plan your work your plan kind of a deal. But beyond that, you do have opportunities for them to reach out, right? Our teachers have to be really good at what they do because we have to encourage that student to open that laptop and join class. So once they do that, you know, then it's like life is easy. But how do you make sure they consistently engage in that? And that's where our homeroom teachers have a lot of connection with families and parents and students to make sure they understand this is what's expected and this is how we kind of push forward in that. But
1: sure,
2: there's just a lot of opportunity for growth. And sometimes you don't think of that in a virtual environment, but there is a lot of socialization. There's a lot of group work and grade level specific items that they have as well.
1: It's interesting how you sort of replicate the in-person stuff, even though it's done online, in terms of contact with the teacher and so on. I ask this question of many online schools. Where is the student in your program who lives the furthest from your headquarters? What's it?
2: Yeah, so our headquarters are there in East Lansing, right there off the Michigan State campus. And we actually have students way up in the UP.
1: Mm-hmm.
2: So when you kind of head all the way up in the UP, that's
1: sure,
2: where, you know, you're, and when we talk state testing, our state testing is in person, right? So we send staff up there to do our in-person testing during that time. So we get to find those adventurous staff members that like to explore the UP in the wintertime, you
1: sure
2: know, when there might be some snow on the ground and,
1: yeah,
2: and do that for that. But yeah, so we run the gamut across the state. And it's really interesting too, when you get into some of these conversations and people are talking about, even just in a biology class or science class, they're talking about, hey, look at the sky. The sky is a lot different in Detroit than it is up in the UP, right? So when you have those conversations.
1: At night, yeah.
2: Absolutely.
1: So, Dan McKinn, the executive director of the Great Lakes Learning Academy, part of the Connections program. I want to thank you for stopping by School Talks and giving us a pretty neat glance at your program. As always, keep up the great work, and thanks for joining us.
2: All right. Thank you, sir. Appreciate it.
1: I would like to thank all of our guests for some great conversation today in and around schools. It's always nice to hear different perspectives on different things that affect our children coming out of high school. That's all the time we have for today. But remember, there are two ways to spell one and three ways to spell two. Till next time, this has been School Talks on 760 WJR.
3: How did I lose weight? And I did lean right here. I did. I love this stuff. Listen, Brickhouse Nutrition been with me for a long time. So chatting with Miles, I'm up at like 235. True story. I never minded being 235, but you know what minded? My knees that were falling apart and my back. 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I said, I got to lose some LBs, Miles. 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
1: I'm Ann Thomas. 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
2: We deal with so many different hormonal issues. 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Like, when was the last time they had a physical and checking the thyroid levels.
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7: New details. I'm Roxanne Evans, Fox News. We're learning more on the suspect in the Fly Dubai commercial jetliner flight last week. Fox's Trey Yingst in Tel Aviv, Israel, with the latest.
8: New details continue to emerge in that attempted hijacking of a Fly Dubai flight last week to Tel Aviv. The captain of the flight describing what those initial moments were like in a call with Israeli Prime Minister Benjamin Netanyahu. He said, "My first thought was there was catastrophic damage to the aircraft." The investigation into the co-pilot continues as the AP named Hammam al-Hammami as the suspect. Al-Hammami reportedly used an axe in the attack that may have already been inside the cockpit. The Omani national has been banned from flying in Oman due to his extremist views. Questions do remain about the vetting process that allowed him to be hired by Fly Dubai and co-pilot a flight to Israel. At this point, no additional links have been disclosed to foreign governments, including Iran, despite President Trump discussing possible ties.
7: The UAE shared a list of passengers and crew with Israel before the flight took off, according to officials. And the search continues for a medical plane carrying six people from Bermuda to Boston. The Coast Guard says debris from the plane has been found off the coast of Nantucket. The plane lost contact with air traffic control early yesterday morning after the pilot reported electrical problems. This is one of the last exchanges between the pilot and air traffic control.
9: Roger, you said you're coming in blind, is that what you said? Okay, you declare an emergency or no? Okay, you're coming in a little weak, so you're I didn't hear what your response was, if you were declaring an emergency or no.
7: That plane vanished shortly after a storm began to move in. Four Canadian crew members were transporting a patient and a family member. Director of National Intelligence Jay Clayton will now lead a new White House AI task force. President Trump calling it the Super Intelligence Force. 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
7: For the first time, Cornell University made a public statement following Jane Doe's lawsuit against the university and others. Fox's C.B. Cotton.
22: For the first time, Cornell University's president is speaking out about the growing scrutiny over how Cornell handled allegations from Jane Doe. She's the former student who filed a lawsuit this fall saying she was gang raped by seven men at a campus fraternity house back in 2024. Cornell president Michael Kotlikoff pointed out reforms the Ivy League has taken since the alleged assault, and he said the university owes it to Jane Doe and the Cornell community to fully understand what happened and whether the school could have done more.
7: President Trump continued his campaigning in support of Republican candidates ahead of the midterm elections with a stop in Ohio Saturday. Here's Fox's David Spunt.
23: He was in Vandalia, Ohio, just outside of Dayton for a rally. There's a tight Senate race underway between former Senator Sherrod Brown and Senator John Houston. On Friday, Trump made his pitch to Alabama voters, a bit unusual given that unlike Ohio, Alabama, an even stronger Republican state as Alabama visit follows visits to other strong Republican states, Oklahoma and Texas at the end of last week. While in Ohio last night, he touched on data centers and argued they'd be beneficial for the Buckeye State. He said the same about other states too, encouraging Americans to embrace data centers while critics say they take too much power and water and raise costs for everyday Americans.
7: Polls suggest most Americans are worried AI development is moving too fast. Meanwhile, Democrats criticizing President Trump over the war with Iran and claim Republicans are not doing enough to improve affordability. The world's tallest wind turbine nearing completion in eastern Germany, standing nearly 1,200 feet tall, higher than the Eiffel Tower. Its developers say the added height will reach stronger, more reliable winds. Its official inauguration scheduled November 19th. I'm Roxanne Evans, and this is Fox News.
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25: It was quiet for a while and then we picked up a new problem. If you're coming from the Chesterfield, New Baltimore area on 94 westbound, we picked up a crash right at North River Road, the exit to go to Mount Clemens. It's blocking the right lane. So when you come over the hill right by Gibraltar, you want to start making your way over to the left to make room for the emergency vehicles on the scene of this one. And of course, if you are in that area, always use caution. I'm Aaron V, WJR traffic and weather first.
26: Great start to the day, but working in gradual clearing, we'll head up to around 70. Tonight, mostly clear. The overnight low falls to 47. Cooler on Monday, 61 the high. Monday night, the overnight low drops back close to 40. From the Weather Channel, I'm Jeff Eno on 760 WJR, where Michigan comes to talk.
0: How did I lose weight? And I did. Lean, right here. I did. I love this stuff. Listen, Brickhouse Nutrition been with me for a long time. So chatting with Miles. I'm up at like 235. True story. I never minded being 235, but you know what minded? My knees that were falling apart and my back. 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I said, I got to lose some LBs, Miles. 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
1: 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I'm Dave Lorenz. 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
0: How did I lose weight? And I did. Lean, right here. I did. I love this stuff. Listen, Brickhouse Nutrition been with me for a long time. So chatting with Miles, I'm up at like 235. True story, I never minded being 235, but you know what minded? 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
1: On today's show, we're talking about some of my favorite places to go in the great state of Michigan. Hi, I'm Dave Lorenz with the Michigan Travel Show. And yes, I have said many times, well, this is one of my favorites, and that's one of my favorites. I have a lot of favorites, so we're going to give you at least a few of them on today's show and certainly recommend that you head out there. Let's head out to the first on the list. Not necessarily first of all the many, but one of the very favorites I have of the many places to go to in Michigan is in Portage near Kalamazoo. It's the Air Zoo. Let's find out what's happening over there. Michael Martin is the Director of Experience Fulfillment. Michael, thanks for being with us today.
4: Thanks for having me on, Dave.
5: Well, it is a fantastic place. For over 45 years, you folks have been displaying incredible aircraft and space gear and such, and it's really incredible. Why don't you tell us about the history and how it all came about in what we call the Air Zoo?
4: Sure, I'll try to do my best in the limited time, nearly 50 years of history here. But, you know, we opened our doors in 1979, and our founders at the time, Sue and Pete Parrish, were World War II veterans. And after the war, they wanted to continue their love of flight. Susie was a WASP, a Women Air Force Service pilot, and Pete was a Marine who had his pilot's license from there. And they wanted to continue their love of aviation, but not just continue that by collecting airplanes and just kind of flying them around themselves. They wanted to really promote and educate the history of World War II so that generations' work wasn't forgotten. And so basically on a dare from a friend who said, if you guys can open a museum and get people to pay to see your stuff, I'll give you my Bearcat. So they said, you know what? Hey, it was a hold my drink moment, and they said, we got you. So they opened up the Air Zoo 1979 as the Kalamazoo Aviation History Museum. But even from the very beginning, Susie wanted to call it the Air Zoo as a play on Kalamazoo, the fact that all of our artifacts fly, and most of them had names at the time, like the Bearcat and the Hellcat and the Bouchon. They're all named after animals. So it's kind of a punny take on what our name is. And since then, I mean, our mission has been to ignite curiosity, celebrate innovation, connect history and science as much as possible through past, present, and future dreams of flight. And I think, you know, we've been trying to follow through with that from Pete and Sue's vision from the very beginning, opening with just a few, you know, aircraft that they were able to collect and acquire post-war, into basically becoming an educational and community-centered, I hate to use the word powerhouse, but it really feels like that's what we've kind of become. We know we are an aviation theme park that meets education resource center. That's also a fun place for families to bring out-of-town guests to ride the rides, to learn something about the communities around us that are taking part in Michigan's incredible aviation and aerospace backgrounds, the careers we have. We try to showcase all of that so people can be inspired to kind of say, hey, there's something here for me. I've learned something today. I'm inspired. And maybe there's a career for me, maybe even in the state of Michigan, that I can use, that I've learned here today, that will help me further aviation and aerospace into the future.
5: Well, I can see how that would be inspirational for a young person, especially since, you know, being a museum and a really entertaining one for people of all ages. If I was a kid walking into that place and I saw all those planes, I'd want to be a part of that in my future.
4: For sure. I mean, one of the best things that we can do, you know, we always say, you know, if you need to take a clarity break from the work that is just, you know, having a job, walk out on the main exhibit floor and watch the kids come through our iconic cloud tunnel for the very first time. Mm-hmm. And see our main exhibit hall. We basically, when we get a field trip that shows up, we walk out to the bus and we say, hey kids, think about in your mind right now, what do you think an airplane museum looks like? And now just know that we're about to blow that image out of the water with what you're going to see when you walk through these clouds.
5: It's true.
4: And just to see their eyes light up, and you know, they fly through the cloud tunnel with their arms out as wings, and they just kind of stop dead in their tracks when they see that hall. I mean, you're surrounded by the largest indoor hand-painted mural in the world, done by Rick Herter, who is a local artist here. The floor is meant to mirror that same image. So there's a level of immersion we're trying to get you to experience when you walk out of the main floor. So it's not just, you know, an empty hangar full of airplanes, which is kind of where we started. It's now something where from the very moment you walk in, you're like, okay, this is going to be different than I expected and probably a lot better.
5: How many planes do you have on exhibit now?
4: Right now, we're actually up to about 100 different airplanes and spacecraft and different artifacts that we have out on exhibit right now. And we're running out of room, so we're already planning for what are the next big expansions and things we should be thinking about, because there is so much that we can do, and our artifacts are enormous.
5: Well, and they represent just about every era of air, you know, history. It's very impressive. When did you start the space exhibit?
4: So the space exhibit came to us almost two decades ago when the Jackson Space and Science Center closed down. NASA took about half their artifacts back, and then we said, you know what, we'll take the other half and really try to continue that education that Michiganders were getting at the Jackson Space Science Center. We wanted those stories to still stay here and be told. So we opened up the space wing over in our original location with some space rides that we had in there. And then when we expanded the main building, we brought that whole space wing over here and added the classroom spaces to it, and then upgraded our collections and artifact exhibition spaces there too, and added the World War II wing. So we've been doing that for quite some time now, and it really is, especially with Artemis having launched recently, that is the number one thing kids really want to learn more about.
5: It's so impressive. A world-class aerospace science education center. It has it all. You can find out more by going to airzoo.org. Our thanks to Michael Martin being with us from the Air Zoo. You really need to get out there. We're going to talk about more of my favorites, places to go in Michigan, next on the Michigan Travel Show.
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0: How did I lose weight? And I did. Lean, right here. I did. I love this stuff. Listen, Brickhouse Nutrition been with me for a long time. 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True story, I never minded being 235, but you know what minded? 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Give Lean a shot.
5: I really do love the Air Zoo. It's one of my favorite places in the state. And of course, that's the whole thing about today's program. We're talking about some of my favorites. I'm Dave Lorenz. This is the Michigan Travel Show, and we get to go to our next location or destination attraction on the list. And it's actually pretty close to the Air Zoo, not too far away in a little town called Hickory Corners. If you've not been to Gilmore Car Museum, I hope we can encourage you to get there by talking to Nick Lacoste. He is the executive director of the one and only Gilmore Car Museum. Nick, thanks for joining us today.
3: Happy to be here. Thanks for having me.
5: So tell us about Gilmore Car Museum, how it came about. It's a very unique place.
3: Absolutely. So we have a very long-standing history here in West Michigan. We go back 60 years, actually, this year. So 1961 is when the collection actually started by a gentleman named Donald Gilmore. And he really helped Kalamazoo County become really famous for Upjohn Pharmaceuticals, eventually Stryker. He did very well for himself as an executive and was a massive philanthropist in the Kalamazoo County area. But when he retired, he was looking for something to do, and his wife bought him a Pierce Arrow in need of desperate repair and said, here you go, have fun. So he said, absolutely, and bought a military surplus tent, six-pack of beer, and a couple of his buddies came over to the driveway and started making a shop out of his house. And his wife very quickly realized home was not the location for this hobby. So she pointed just about a mile north up the road and said, hey, there's a farm going for sale up there. Why don't you move this operation over there? And he did. And slowly but surely, one car became two. Two cars became 10. One building became 10 farm barns that he had relocated from all over Michigan onto property to store these cars. And he realized in about 1966 that the community was coming out in droves to see these cars and to experience driving these vintage vehicles out here on the property. So he decided, let's make a museum. And he did. And that little idea grew into a 90-acre campus with 27 buildings, over a quarter million square foot of exhibit space, and 400-plus cars every single day. It's one of the largest car museums in the United States of America.
5: And it's right in our backyard. And so that's the reason, you know, one of the many reasons you need to go to the Gilmore Car Museum. It's right here, folks. And it's so cool. Nick, you pointed out, of course, with all the barns and other buildings you have there, in effect, you have museums in the museum. Multiple ones. Can you tell us about some of those, you know, special exhibits? I call them individual museums that you have on campus.
3: Well, you're right on both accounts, right? So in 1987, the director at the time, Norm Knight, had this idea that not every car club and car museum is going to make it on its own. And that could not be more true looking down the future for 34 years. So let's bring them all to Gilmore. And it started with the Classic Car Club of America, which was based out of Chicago, and said, look, we want to give you a physical home. And they built the Classic Car Club of America Museum right here, also on the Gilmore campus. And in the early 2000s, that really snowballed with the director at the time, Michael Spezia. Model A Museum is built. The Cadillac LaSalle Research Center, that museum is built. Pierce Arrow is built. Lincoln is built. So we have seven partner museums. So there's seven additional museums on the Gilmore campus. So it's not just Gilmore. It's this collection of automotive heritage that really digs deep into the Midwest as well as Eastern American car culture. So it's a really full and robust collection of different histories of different types of automobiles.
5: And many of these exhibits are in the barns, but some of them are in buildings that were built specifically for that exhibit, and they'll remind you of, let's say as an example, maybe a car dealership from back in the day.
3: Yeah, absolutely. So the Model A Foundation, their museum is an exact replica of an early 30s Model A dealership. The Franklin, which is right across the street from it, very obscure, very early automobile in the United States. And the very first dealership for Franklin, which is out in California, is an exact replica on there. So it's not just the cars, it's the facilities. The buildings are historical in nature as well. We always call it dealership row, because as you drive in through for our car shows, you're driving through different decades of dealerships, shops, gas stations. We have a 1930s Shell station completely built on property. And we have a 1941 diner, in fact, that was moved over from Meriden, Connecticut, that you can eat in most of the year. We don't open it during winter because it's a bit cold. But other than that, you can have an authentic diner experience if you've ever wanted one.
5: Yeah, I love that place. Great food, by the way, but really cool to kind of feel like you're back in time. Speaking of being back in time, are you still offering driving classes, so to speak?
3: Yeah, we absolutely do, yeah. So we have our Model T driving experience, which is roughly 4 hours, and it's twofold. One, it's a history lesson. It's an experience, not just driver's ed. We teach you about the mass production process, the assembly line, Henry Ford. We teach about the history of the Model T and how it works, and then we teach you how to drive one. And if you think you know how to drive a car, you don't know how to drive a Model T because it's completely backwards. And you get roughly 10 or so miles in the car. You share the experience with a few others. It's a lot of fun, and that's a paid program that you can book that experience. But also during the spring and summer months, we have what's called our Vintage Rides program. So like today, for example, we'll have four or five vintage vehicles from different eras, whether it's a Model T, Model A, a 1961 Cadillac convertible, a Checker cab. And it's just part of your experience here at the museum. You hop in, we drive you around, we let you feel what it's like to be in these vintage vehicles instead of just looking at all these vintage vehicles. So it's a very unique experience here at the Gilmore Car Museum.
5: You know, it's a big place, as we've been saying. How do you keep this going? It has to be an enormous budget. I would suspect you get some help from volunteers.
3: Duct tape and WD-40. That's how it all holds together.
5: Yeah. Right?
3: Yeah, no, we have a very large volunteer corps, and it's always growing. We're very happy to have that. We're lucky in that people that want to contribute to the legacy here at Gilmore aren't just auto mechanics. We have master gardeners that help make our grounds beautiful. We have retired teachers that help us develop our education programs for students when they come onto site. We have retired accountants to help us keep our files in order, which is great. So it takes a village, truly, to make a museum the size of a small town function. And we're very lucky to have that.
5: You know, like every museum, one of the things I love about it at Gilmore Car Museum is that you can bring especially young kids through, and you can go to an exhibit and say, okay, young person, you're hearing a lot about e-cars these days. Do you know that they used to do electric cars, or they did steam-powered cars, or they did other type of powered vehicles at one time? You can see them right there.
3: Absolutely. And that, I'd take it a step further in that one of my favorite things is we have an alternate combustion car show. So we'll have Teslas, and then we'll have 1904 olds that are battery operated. We'll have steam powered Stanleys out here. So you can come out here, see cars on display, learn about them. Then you can go out into the grass field and you can see them driving, and you can experience the difference of battery power today versus over 100 years ago, or see what a steam car does when it blows off its pressure valve, just burns the grass underneath it.
5: It's such a cool place.
3: It's fantastic.
5: I love the fact that you do those special exhibits. You also have special events throughout the year. Can you kind of quickly tell us about some of your biggest events and about what time of the year you hold them?
3: Absolutely. And you can get all this information off our website as well at gilmorecarmuseum.org. But from May till October, we pretty much every single weekend have a car show. We do 26 specialized segmented car shows per year, as well as roughly 23 Wednesday night cruise-ins. And those are really special. So it's every Wednesday night, May through October. It's 5 to 9 p.m. It's completely free. Everybody drives what they brought. They park it out on the grass. We have live music. We have food trucks. We have rides and bouncy houses and experiences for the kids. And it's just a community. And the people come from Detroit. They come from Chicago. They come from Grand Rapids. They come from Kalamazoo. They come from all over the Midwest just to experience these massive cruise-ins that average 600 to 700 cars. We broke a record this year on our birthday in July. We had 2,161 cars on property. It was pure chaos, but it was one of the coolest things to ever see.
5: I especially love the German car show. I think it's just really cool. Everything you do there at the Gilmore Car Museum is special. People need to check it out. The website is gilmorecarmuseum.org. And our thanks to Nick Lacoste, Executive Director, for being with us today. We're going to check out more of my favorites around Michigan here on the Michigan Travel Show.
0: How did I lose weight? And I did lean right here. I did. I love this stuff. Listen, Brickhouse Nutrition been with me for a long time. So chatting with Miles, I'm up at like 235. True story. 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
5: Michigan is a state full of peninsulas. We're proud of our peninsulas, and we're going to head to one right now that is one of my favorite areas to travel. And unfortunately, you know, it's not traveled as much as I think it should be. You need to get out there to the Thumb area as well, because it has so much to offer. And it's such a beautiful area. And to tell us about that Thumb area of Michigan, let's bring in Michael Hensley from Michigan's Thumb Coast region. How you doing, Michael?
8: I'm doing well, Dave. How are you?
5: I'm doing okay. Really happy you can join us today, because I really do want to talk about, well, not only Port Huron. It's a great town. I mean, a great town. But the entire region that you represent. Why don't you describe the area that that you cover?
8: Yeah, so we cover Michigan's Thumb Coast. It's a 140-mile shoreline that encompasses the northern part of Lake St. Clair, the St. Clair River, and the lower portion of Lake Huron shores. So think of anywhere between Harsons Island and Caseville and all those places in between. There are a handful of shoreline communities that each have their own personality and offer some really great things to do, whether you're having a vacation or want to host a meeting, a sporting event, things like that. We're here to help organize that along the way.
5: I like that there's this great mix. I mean, it's like a proper mix of kind of big city experiences, rural experiences, you know, real small town things, beach town experiences, history. You have it all there.
8: Yeah, we really do. So if you're looking for vibrant urban nightlife, I would suggest starting in Port Huron. There's things like the Wrigley Center, which is a entertainment venue in downtown Port Huron. They have a handful of different things to do, like indoor rock climbing and foaling and an arcade, a golf simulator. There's even a speakeasy. I won't tell you exactly where it's at. You're going to have to find it on your own. But it's a great opportunity for folks to come if you're looking for different things to do all in one spot. But we also have some great live theater. There's a multitude of theaters on our coast. Most notably is, you know, Thumb Coast Theaters Live. There's three venues that they host some pretty spectacular shows. But places like the Village Theater in Lexington do some great, you know, stand-up comedy routines as well as tribute bands. All some great opportunities to see some live shows and live theater. And then, really, if you're looking to visit each of these communities and experience their own personalities. I would suggest doing the 140-mile shoreline road trip. We have one on our website, and it's really a great opportunity to see all these communities for what they're really best known for.
5: The website is thumbcoast.org, and we'll remind you about that later on as well. But you talk about this 140-mile long stretch of coastline. It offers a bunch of different types of scenery. Not only do you get that, you know, that sunrise experience, but sometimes you kind of break into like farmland. I love that, just kind of driving through that area. It's just beautiful at any time of the year, especially harvest season.
8: Oh, yeah. You know, agritourism is really becoming a hot topic for us. And from places like Yale to CAPEC to Bad Axe and all those interior communities along the farmland that we really hold close to our hearts, you know, they all have those same personality quirks. And I think each of those things are great to visit as well. You know, while you're in our area, you can do things like, you know, have coffee with a couple of kangaroos on a farm down in Algonac, or really take in some great wineries up in the, you know, northern part of our region. All of the really cool things to do when it comes to, you know, agritourism.
5: Well, one of the things I always like to do whenever we're traveling is look for places to hike. Sometimes we bring our bikes and look for good trails. And I know you have a lot of those experiences to offer as well.
8: Yeah, trails are great. Thing that we really have on our docket as well. We have the Bridge to Bay Trail System. It's a 50-mile trail system that basically goes from the north part of Lake St. Clair up past the Blue Water Bridge into Lakeport. And really, that trail system is more than just, you know, get on a bike and you know, bike for 50 miles or do the walk or the run or whatever you're looking to do. It's really a symbolism to camaraderie and cooperation between these communities to get this trail system put together. There are a couple of points where you're going to have to, you know, exit one trailhead and get on the next, but there's some really great opportunity, again, to visit all these communities along the St. Clair River. You know, Dave, you talked earlier, you mentioned the different scenery you can see. Our destination is a prime spot for freighter watching. There are freighters that constantly move through the St. Clair River, and you almost can reach out and touch them. They feel so close.
5: Yeah.
8: And for folks who aren't into freighter watching, if you're 50 to 80 feet away from a freighter, it looks really, really big because it is. So I would suggest, you know, coming up into our area, parking along the St. Clair River at some point in one of our communities and just kind of get a feel for what those freighters move. You'll see all sorts of different freighter companies as well as some cruise ships come through there too, and it's pretty cool.
5: Well, especially right there by the bridge at the river, and there's that curve that the ships have to take, and sometimes they come in there rather fast just because that's the way the currents will pull them in. It's really cool to watch them come in. It's a beautiful view, especially from your conference center. You have a fantastic conference center. We don't generally talk about that on the show, but we really should more often because a lot of our listeners might be looking for a place to have a big meeting or a conference.
8: Yeah, we have a really, really state-of-the-art, high-quality convention center. You know, we can host a multitude of different things here right on the shores of Lake Huron and the St. Clair River. You know, I hate to say this, but we love having folks here, but a lot of times they get distracted by the view during the actual sessions of the conference because we're right along the river, a freighter will move through or things like that. So it's a great opportunity to have a unique view and some really cool aspects added on to your conference or convention if you choose to have it on Michigan's Thumb Coast.
5: And you have a nice hotel that's attached to the conference center. That's not the case in many places. So that's a really nice addition for people looking for conferences. Let's talk about budget-friendly travel. Everybody's looking for a place to go where they don't have to save up for years to go on vacation. You really do offer that budget-friendly experience.
8: Yeah, we really do. You know, our region is known for its affordability, and you're not sacrificing any kind of quality when you come to our region for that. But, you know, we have a handful of things on our list of things to do that are free or at least 10 cents, right? So things like, the trolley ride that will take you through Port Huron, that's a 10-cent trolley ride. It goes a handful of different stops. It's a great opportunity to learn some of the history. You know, there's the St. Clair Farm Museum, the River Walk, the Swinging Bridge in Croswell, the Huron County Nature Center. So there's all sorts of different things you can do without having to spend a dime. But that leaves for some great opportunity to visit some of our restaurants and get some entertainment in while you're here, outside of those museums and things like that. So, Dave, you're absolutely right. If you're looking for a budget-friendly vacation, especially those folks in the Metro Detroit area, we're less than an hour away. You can put your kids in the van, you can put a Disney movie on, and you can be in our destination before it's over. So we're really, really affordable and really close.
5: Well, I'm glad you also mentioned museums, Michael, because I did want to make sure that we mentioned that you have some incredible history museums and other attractions that people should really check out.
8: Yeah, you know, we have four museums in the city of Port Huron that really do a great job of telling the story and history of this area. We've got the Fort Gratiot Light Station, and that lighthouse is actually the oldest lighthouse in Michigan. You can climb it. It's a great experience. We also have, you know, the Thomas Edison Depot. Thomas Edison spent his boyhood home in Port Huron, so that whole museum is dedicated to him. We have a lightship that is on the St. Clair River that's permanently moored, and it's basically a floating lighthouse. The Coast Guard would take it out into Lake Huron and, you know, make sure ships avoided some shipwrecks and reefs and things like that. And then, the Carnegie Center, that has a very robust level of exhibits in that center, and things from, you know, a chair that Abraham Lincoln had in his law office to, a simulator of a freighter that you can actually drive through. Visit those websites, check those hours. Those are great opportunities.
5: Absolutely. You're also going to want to check out Michigan's oldest lighthouse while you're in the Port Huron area. It's a great place. You're going to want to check it out. Do a little research first. Go to thumbcoast.org. Our thanks to Michael Hensley for being with us today. We continue talking about some of my favorite places in Michigan next on the Michigan Travel Show.
0: How did I lose weight? And I did. Lean, right here. I did. I love this stuff. Listen, Brickhouse Nutrition been with me for a long time. So chatting with Miles, I'm up at like 235. True story, I never minded being 235, but you know what minded? 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I said, I got to lose some LBs, Miles. 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
5: It's the Michigan Travel Show. I'm Dave Lorenz. We get to talk about some of my favorites on today's program. And how could we not include our next guest who represents a fantastic place? It's called the Frederick Meyer Gardens and Sculpture Park in Grand Rapids. And to tell us all about that, let's bring in John Vanderhagen, the Director of Communications. John, it's good to talk to you today.
16: Yeah, thanks for having me on again, Dave. Really appreciate the opportunity to talk about this beautiful place here at Meyer Gardens.
5: Well, we're gonna get the Henry Ford in as well as Michigan's number one most attended attraction. But here, Frederick Meyer Gardens and Sculpture Park, the second most attended attraction in the state. There are a lot of reasons for that. Why don't you tell us some of them?
16: Yeah, you know, we're a very interesting mixture of not just art, not just gardens, not just a cultural center, but we're kind of this weird combination of all of those things. So we are a 158-acre botanical garden and sculpture park located right here in Grand Rapids, conveniently off of the 96 exit. So folks coming from all over the state and all over the Midwest, we're super convenient, but really year-round calendar of art, culture, nature is really what we like to present to the public. So not only beautiful gardens indoors and out, not only a world-class sculpture collection in and out, but programming throughout the year that attracts and really has something for everybody here at Meyer Gardens.
5: Well, Fred and Lena Meyer, the folks who came up with this concept and started Meyer Gardens and Sculpture Park, I know that their mission was to display art and such and bring nature in as well. But they really, I think more than anything, wanted to bring people together. And you certainly do that so well.
16: Yeah, absolutely. You know, Fred began collecting sculpture in the mid-80s, early 90s, and didn't just want it to be for him and his friends to enjoy. So incredibly lucky that we are, the benefactors of Fred and Lena's idea, along with the West Michigan Horticultural Society. But as you mentioned, Dave, we're not just a garden. We're not just a museum. We are a relatively unique in the world combination of those things. So our sculpture team works hand in hand with our horticulture team when we do get a new acquisition to make sure that not only the place where it's displayed is beautiful, but that it's kind of like a gallery outside in and of itself. So ever changing throughout the seasons, just a unique collection. And we are incredibly blessed to have the generosity of the Meyer family, all of our donors, to provide a place like this for the public to come and enjoy and really immerse yourselves in the beauty of everything that we have to offer.
5: Well, it was really good to see you at Meyer Gardens and Sculpture Park recently. And as I told you when I saw you, I had no idea of the new kind of welcoming area that had been built. I don't know how I missed it, but there's a kind of a new experience when you arrive. Why don't you walk us through that?
16: Yeah, there absolutely is. So the timing was really great for us. In 2017, we began some major expansion work. We added a welcome center. We renovated our transportation center. So we have a fleet of electric trams running around the gardens to get folks throughout our 158 acres. But really, from the moment you arrive and park, I like to joke that we're the most beautiful parking lot in the whole state of Michigan. We have a dedicated crew to what we call our urban gardens. So really, from when you leave your car all the way to where what you experience out in the gardens, we have a wonderful cafe on site. We have a concert venue. So again, there's lots of things to do and see here at Meyer Gardens, but that experience of beauty, being immersed in beauty, really begins when you step out of the car and walk towards our beautiful facility.
5: That's absolutely true, and I wouldn't joke about it. I think you do have the most beautiful parking lot. I know it's a strange thing to focus in on, But yeah. I'm also so impressed because you've thought about accessibility and people who either can't walk very far or just don't want to. The way the parking lot kind of wraps around the entrance, it makes it so convenient.
16: Yeah, it really is. And the design is intentional. No steps. We have mobility options for folks. We have free wheelchairs available on a first-come, first-served basis. We have a rental, what we call our ECVs, or electronic convenience vehicles, scooters. We have a tram system. And again, just accessible design has been woven into our DNA. Every project that we do, every expansion that we make is with that in mind. So incredibly accessible and enjoyable to all.
5: Well, for people who have not been there before, you have the indoor exhibit space. You have the incredible big outdoor gardens and sculpture park, because we need to explain that too. Tell us about both of those features.
16: Yes. So in the inside, like you mentioned, we have sculpture galleries, which hosts a rotating kind of cast of major sculpture exhibitions. We've got Chihuly at Meyer Gardens during 2026. We'll be having a different presentation in 2027 and beyond. So getting that first hint of sculpture in our interior galleries, which is more of a traditional museum experience. We also have interior gardens. We have an arid garden, so showing some cactus options, showing some succulents. We have a tropical conservatory, which is Michigan's largest glass house, 5,000 square foot room that hosts our butterfly exhibition every spring. And then getting outside is where the magic truly begins. So 158 acres on our campus. We have one of the nation's largest and most interactive children's garden. We have an 8-acre Japanese garden. We have an English perennial garden. 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But again, you don't have to be a botanist to enjoy what we have. You don't have to be an art historian. So lots to experience as you're walking around, wandering. You can either take a guided tour on one of our trams, or really just spend 4 hours or a whole day wandering on your own, experiencing everything that we have here.
5: 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So in the warm weather months, people can jump on the tram. 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
1: 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But we have a 30 to 35 show series every summer, typically beginning at the end of May, running through mid-September with major acts. So we're getting big name acts that are typically coming through places like Meadowbrook or Ravinia Theater in Chicago, playing our small 2,000-seat general admission amphitheater. So that is a highlight of our summer, in addition to Tuesday evenings, where we feature local and regional music from the stage. And those shows on Tuesday evenings are free for members, included in general admission. And then our major concert series is a separate ticket. But again, welcoming major acts from all around the world. Where else can you be surrounded, again, by world-class gardens, an amazing art collection, seeing these artists no further than maybe 200 feet from the stage wherever you are within that Frederick Meyer Gardens Amphitheater.
2: It just seems like you have everything that people who are looking for the arts and looking for just this relaxing experience will want to visit just for all of that. It's Meyer Gardens in Sculpture Park. It's a tremendous place, one of my favorites for a lot of reasons in Grand Rapids. You'll want to check it out. The website is MeyerGardens.org. And our thanks to John Vanderhagen for being with us today. So, you know, we're talking about some of my favorites of places to go. To tell you the truth, I have so many favorites, and people ask me, you know, what's the best this time of the year or that time of the year. You just have to get out there. You have to experience things. You have to try new things. You have to go to new places. It can even change your life. That's what travel does. It creates experiences and memories for a lifetime. Thanks for joining us this hour. This is the Michigan Travel Show.
3: How did I lose weight? And I did lean right here. I did. I love this stuff. 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So chatting with Miles, I'm up at like 235. 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
3: A dire countdown. I'm Carmen Roberts, Fox News. It's been more than 38 hours since an air ambulance disappeared off the Nantucket coast as it flew to Boston. The Coast Guard found a debris field, but still no sign of the six people who were on board. Fox's Max Gordon has details about the ongoing search.
4: They say they're holding out hope that survivors could be found, but wouldn't specify what they've recovered. The medical transport jet was traveling from Bermuda to Boston on an active medevac operation. It took off from the island on Friday at 11:41 p.m. About an hour and a half later, at around 1:05 a.m., the plane descended several thousand feet. Air traffic control audio mentions electrical issues in that the aircraft was declaring an emergency at 1:20 a.m. The FAA issued a search and rescue alert at 1:23 a.m. Saturday morning. It was last seen on radar. Among the six people on board were four Canadians and two Bermudians. According to the Canadian company operating the jet, Latitude Air Ambulance, that included two Canadian pilots, two Canadian medical workers, one patient, and the patient's companion.
3: A mass shooting about 130 miles south of Atlanta. Two people are dead and nearly three dozen others injured after gunfire erupted at a homecoming weekend block party in Vienna. And deputies told WMAZ-TV that more than 50 shots were fired early today at least two locations about a block apart where more than 1,000 people had gathered. No word on any arrest or motive for the shooting. President Trump at an Ohio rally last night ahead of the midterms.
5: Radical left Democrats handed us the dark age of America, but we will quickly turn it into, and we already have, what we've done in a little more than a year and a half is incredible. We're the hottest country anywhere in the world.
3: That campaign rally was outside Dayton, Ohio. 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
3: An attorney for death row inmate Krista Pike says she remains unconscious and is on a hospital ventilator after last week's failed execution.
9: This botched execution led to the prison chief stepping down, and now this internal review will help figure out how this happened. Now, Pike was set to be killed Wednesday after she was convicted in 1996 for brutally torturing and killing her classmate. The lethal injection process failed twice. Reporters there heard snoring and moaning. Pike's attorney says she is alive, but she's intubated, breathing through a ventilator, and critical critical condition. Former U.S. Attorney Ed Stanton will be conducting the internal investigation. The governor's office saying the independent review will seek to determine if protocol was followed and consider whether additional recommendations are necessary. As the state attorney general tells Fox, quote, we need to know what happened.
3: Fox's Madison Scarpino. President Trump has been promising Americans $5,000 checks if the GOP remains in control of Congress after the midterms. He's also pushing for $90 checks to seniors to help offset Medicare premiums. Democratic Senator Mark Kelly tells CBS's Face the Nation the promises are not what they seem.
1: This is just a payoff, and he's trying to buy votes. I mean, are you surprised with this president who, in my view, is the most corrupt occupant of the Oval Office ever? I'm not surprised. But it's not right.
3: And the president is defending his plan to send one-time $90 payments to more than 20 million seniors to offset Medicare premiums, saying that the money will come from the Medicare Improvement Fund. And Dolly Parton's nephew is asking for more time to find an attorney in a legal battle involving her estate. Brian Seaver is representing himself in Tennessee court, where Parton's estate has a restraining order against him and his security company. The estate accuses Seaver of threatening violence and damaging Parton's legacy. Seaver filed a motion Friday to delay until October 9th, hearing about 10 days. I'm Carmen Roberts. This is Fox News.
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10: I-75 seems to be the problem area on this Sunday afternoon. If you're trying to make your way southbound, we have a crash right at the 696 connector. It's right on that ramp. It's causing a little bit of a backup. Also construction in that zone. And if you're further down 75, right after Clay, we have another crash that's taken away the right lane. It's partially blocking the right shoulder as well. Use caution in both of those areas. I'm Aaron V, WJR. Traffic and weather first.
11: Under mostly clear skies, 47 for the overnight low. We'll start off Monday with the sunshine. We'll keep the sunshine, actually, and start off the work week going to the low 60s. Monday night, mostly clear and 41, 65 the high Tuesday. From the Weather Channel, I'm Jeff Eno on 760 WJR, where Michigan comes to talk.
12: How did I lose weight? And I did lean right here. I did. I love this stuff. 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
14: Welcome to the Michigan Travel Show. I'm Dave Lorenz, and today we're talking about some of my favorite places around the state to travel at any time of the year, or maybe during the season, depends on the place. And how could we not include the incredible, the one-of-a-kind Mackinac Island? Anybody who's been to Mackinac Island, I think, would say this is one of their favorite places they've ever traveled to in the world. I mean, it's that special. It really is. So let's find out why it is that special by bringing in Stephanie Castelline. She is the managing director of the Mackinac Island Tourism Group. Steph, good to have you join us today.
15: Thanks for having me. I'm excited to talk more about Mackinac Island.
14: Well, you know, it's such a cool place, as I was saying. I can't get there enough. I bet most people think that way. They just can't get there enough. Let's kind of describe the island and what it offers, kind of like year-round, season-round, and just imagine that somebody who's listening today has never been there. So let's talk about the experience from the very beginning, like getting to the docks, either in Mackinac City or in St. Ignace, which is the way most people are going to get to the island. Bring us through that experience.
15: Sure, sure. Yeah, we're going all the way to the beginning.
14: That's
15: huh?
14: right.
15: Yep. I like it. And I think, you know, you said it, that is part of the experience, getting up to northern Michigan, to the UP where Mackinac Island is. It's part of the adventure. So when folks get to the ferry docks, it's the most common and popular way to get to the island. They're going to leave their vehicles or get dropped off at the ferry docks. They'll board a passenger ferry. If they're spending the night, they can give their luggage, you know, to the dock attendants there, and they will mark it for the hotel that they're staying at. And then it's about a 15 to 20 minute ferry ride over to the island. So the ferry ride is beautiful. You get to see the Mighty Mac Bridge. You get to see the island from the backside, moving on to West Bluff towards the front of the island. And then when you arrive on the island, you're right in the downtown area. Our main street is about three blocks long, and you get to see those, you know, the Victorian structures, the old downtown, and we have so many shops, fudge shops, and restaurants down there, and you've arrived.
14: And you know, it's an important part of the experience. You should make sure to check the ferry schedules before you go. You don't want to just assume it's leaving on the top of the hour or bottom of the hour, because different times of the year, they have different schedules. And you might need to park off-site as well. If that's the case, they'll pick you up and bring you over back to the boat. But just, you know, make sure that's something that you plan for as well. So, now we've arrived on the island. We've gotten on the docks. The boat is parked, so to speak. I use all the wrong maritime terms. And we've arrived. What are we going to see?
15: Yeah, well, I guess, like you said, speaking to someone who has not experienced Mackinac Island, we're best known for having no cars, right? So we haven't even mentioned that yet. What makes us unique is that we've had a vehicle ban for over 125 years. So when you get to the island, you're going to see a lot of bicycles. You're going to see a lot of horses. And people, when they are getting from one place to another, are either walking, biking, taking horse-drawn carriages, acting as taxis, or, you know, power wheelchairs or mobility scooters.
14: And, you know, I still to this day am amazed how many people don't really leave the downtown area. Maybe they stay in their hotel, which might be downtown, and they just stay downtown, which is a great experience. But there is a lot to be offered. So describe the downtown, and then let's start then going out to some of the things you can do out of downtown.
15: Sure, sure. So our downtown area, like I mentioned, is about three blocks long. There's a lot to explore and see, and, you know, there's lots of shops and things to do. But like you mentioned, that there's so much more to the island, and because of having no cars, some people don't take the time to go into the interior of the island. Maybe it's more of a challenge to get there, but there are definitely ways, whether that's a horse-drawn carriage tour, bicycles, getting a taxi from point A to point B to the interior. There's so many different places to see. We're a small island. We're just under 4 square miles. It's about 8.2 miles around, probably the most popular bike riding path that you can do. And then we're 84% state parks. We're very well protected. You won't see a lot of development. It might be a bustling downtown area that you come upon when you arrive. But beyond that, we're majority state park, which makes us really a beautiful place, a natural place. And we have a lot of those kind of natural wonders with Arch Rock and Sugarloaf and such.
14: One of the things my wife and I do whenever we're on the island, we like to bike. We like to walk and hike, but we also like to ride a horse. And you can do that. You can rent a horse on the island.
15: You can, yeah. And there's a variety of ways to have a horse experience, if you will. And I always suggest people do that because they're such an important part of the community here. You know, we get our packages and freight delivered by horses. When my grandma came to visit, she got up to the house on a taxi. So you got to experience something with horses while you're here. And for the first time this year, I did a drive your own carriage, and that was such a fun experience getting behind the reins and getting to drive. But yeah, you can do a public carriage tour, which is kind of a set route, an hour and a half long tour. You can do a private carriage tour, so you'll have your own tour guide and kind of get to go where you want for a set amount of time. You can do a drive your own carriage, like I mentioned, where you actually are driving a carriage with a horse. And then there's also saddle riding, so you can actually get into some of the trails and hop on a horse.
14: I've had a great deal of fun doing all of those things, but I would always recommend, as you said, doing one of the tours, because not only do you get a lot of background of the island, you get to see some of the most scenic views that are available anywhere. I mean, they just know where to go.
15: Yeah, and it's so true. And we talk about the different seasons, you know, getting into fall, the colors, every turn you take is just so beautiful. And then when spring is here and you see the tulips starting to come up, that's a whole different experience. And then you have the lilacs in June through July up here, actually. They stay for quite a while. Every turn you take, every, you know, bluff you look at it for an overlook, it's just a different experience, a beautiful experience, and truly a way to get into the interior of the island.
14: And, you know, the hotel stay is something else, but I would also recommend you stay at least one night, really two nights if you can, because there's something about waking up to that clip-clop sound of the horses walking by.
15: Oh, absolutely. I can't tell you the number of people who have visited Mackinac Island for years, but only as a day trip. And as soon as they get the opportunity to spend the night, they're like changed forever. Like, we will never do a day trip again. We're gonna, you know, there's something just so special about spending the night. So, you know, you can do Mackinac on a day trip. That's a great way to see it if you're limited on time. But what makes it truly special on Mackinac is just slowing down. It's a place where you feel like you're stepping back in time, and then, you know, not having a vehicle, things take a little bit longer. So to be able to enjoy it, slow down, spend a few nights, and then, like you said, once those last ferries go back to the mainland in the evening, you really feel like you have the place to yourself, and hearing the clip-clop of the horses, waking up early with some coffee and seeing them deliver food and beverage to all the hotels, it's truly something special.
14: Well, in the nightlife in Mackinac Island, now we're talking downtown, that's really a fun experience.
15: Yeah, why don't you tell us about it?
14: Yeah, well, I can tell you that what I like to go is I'm generally at Horns Bar. You know, the live music seems like it's just about everywhere.
15: It really is. We're known for having live music 7 days a week, May through October. I didn't realize how unique that is until I kind of started traveling on my own around northern Michigan. And there always seems to be, toward the weekend where there's live music. But here on Mackinac Island, every day is a Saturday. We only have 6 months for our tourism season for our businesses. And so they go all in. So May through October, there's live music. Pink Pony is well known, Horns Bar, Patrick Dowd's. They do, you know, a variety of music plus karaoke. We were at trivia the other night. I can keep going down all Main Street. You name it, they got something going on.
14: You know, we do need to talk about the fort experience just for a moment. Tell us about the two forts that you can visit while you're on Mackinac Island.
15: Yeah, well, Mackinac State Historic Parks, the island, like I said, is just under 84% state park, and they do such a great job with the history of the islands, maintaining a lot of those historical buildings, and really telling the story of Mackinac Island and the people here. When you come into the harbor on a ferry, you'll see up on the bluff Fort Mackinac. That's the most common fort that people visit. Well worth a visit. Those views are unmatched. You got to go up there, and you know, they have the tea room where you can grab a iced tea or a beverage, maybe some sandwiches. And what a great spot for lunch. But they also have historical interpreters. They do live cannon firings, rifle demonstrations, walking tours. They've done a really great job up there over the years of maintaining it and sharing that experience. But what people don't know is there's a second fort, Fort Holmes. It's actually the highest point on the island. There's a lot of history there with it, too. It's an earthen fort, so it's made out of wood and mud and very natural looking. And actually, the British were the first to go up there and set up a fort when they looked down on the Americans and said, give us your fort at Fort Mackinac. So anyway, there's a lot of history with it. But yeah, there are two forts that people can experience.
14: It's a great experience any time of the year. And, you know, most people are going to come late April through October, the kind of quote unquote season. But it's not like the island closes down. Even in the winter, you can get there if the ice is clear with the ferry here and there. And you can fly as well. It's a tremendous place. Mackinac Island, the website, mackinacisland.org. And our thanks to Stephanie Castelline for being with us today. We continue to talk about some of our favorite places to travel next on the Michigan Travel Show.
12: How did I lose weight? And I did. Lean, right here. I did. I love this stuff. Listen, Brickhouse Nutrition been with me for a long time. 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
14: We're talking about favorite places of mine to travel in Michigan. This is the Michigan Travel Show. I'm Dave Lorenz. You know, here's the thing. As anybody who's listened to this program, I have a lot of favorite places. So We'll probably do several programs like this. And to tell you the truth, we just have so much to offer in Michigan. It's hard even to pick the top 20. But we get to talk to some of my favorite places and some of my favorite people. Let's bring in Allie Stoddard, who is the marketing manager of Binder Park Zoo near Battle Creek. Allie, how are you doing today?
16: Good. How are you? Thanks for having me.
14: Oh, you bet. Now, where exactly is Binder Park Zoo?
16: Yeah, so Binder Park Zoo is located a little bit southeast of Battle Creek. We're kind of out by Harper Creek School District.
14: Yeah. Well, and you know, we have a lot of great museums and great zoos in Michigan. Binder Park is not the biggest, so to speak, but you offer some really unique exhibits. So let's make sure people know about Binder Park Zoo. You're typically open, at least sometime in April through the end of October?
16: Yeah, typically we open no later than May 1st. So sometimes we open a little bit earlier, but May 1st through the end of October.
14: Yeah. And so the types of animals that you have at Binder Park Zoo, I'm sure there's a great deal of variety. What are the most popular exhibits, animals that people come to see?
16: Park Zoo is known for our giraffe feeding experience. You can go to our Twiga deck and come face to face with our herd of giraffe and feed them lettuce. That's an experience that happens daily, all day long. And so guests love to kind of go and visit the giraffe and kind of form that relationship with them. A couple other things that we're known for, we're the only zoo in Michigan that has cheetahs and painted dogs, which are two incredible species within the Association of Zoos and Aquariums, or the AZA, which is our accreditation standard that we're held to. We also have some North American animals, like our black bears, who have a story of their own, as well as our Mexican gray wolves, who we work with the U.S. Fish and Wildlife on those, with that species. And that story there, too, is really, it's really cool.
14: Well, I know there has been for years a desire to try to showcase the animals in like a natural surrounding, and I can't think of many zoos that do it as well as Binder Park Zoo. Tell us about the zoo itself, how it's laid out, and how the animals are displayed.
16: Yeah, so Binder Park Zoo, it sits on 433 acres of land, which is one of the largest zoos in the country land-wise. And what we have here that no other zoo has is the wide spaces. First and foremost, we look at animal welfare as our number one priority, and we allow our species that live here to have expansive habitats so that they can feel like they're in their natural setting. Case in point, our savanna exhibit is 18 acres. It's a large exhibit and it has multiple species out there, and it really represents what the savanna could look like in Africa. And that allows all of our animals to have space to get out of the public view if they don't want to be. And they kind of have a choice in their own care.
14: Well, the savanna is one of those areas at Binder Park Zoo that I always think about when I think of Binder Park Zoo, because it is so unique. You get there. Do you get there by tram?
16: You do. We have two sections of the zoo. So we have our North American side, or our East Zoo, we call it, which has our North American animals, and our kind of Australian-type animals are over there. And then we have Wild Africa, and you take a tram three-quarters of a mile up a tram road towards the Wild Africa section, and you kind of just are completely immersed in an African-themed area of the zoo.
14: Well, you know, even taking that tram, you're going through these beautiful forested areas, and that's just, I think that's fun as well. So as you say, you get to the display that reminds you very much of like an Africa camp, and then you walk the beautiful boarded trail. I think most of it is like a boarded trail, and then you kind of arrive on the savanna because you walk up that just a little bit of a rise, and before you know it, you see this open expanse. It just opens up, and it is like you're looking at Africa. What are the animals that you see out there in that big field?
16: Yeah, so it's a mixed species. So we have our reticulated giraffe. We have our zebras. We have bontebok, addicts, adra gazelles, ostrich. There's even vultures out there as well.
14: Oh, it's really something else. And as you say, that is the area that you can feed the giraffe, and that's just a blast. Now, I don't remember where the lions are, but I remember hearing them because that's an impressive sound.
16: Yes. Yeah. So as you keep walking, you kind of go up towards our Zamani school or our African school that we have up there. And as you continue down the pathway, you come up to our African painted dogs and our lions, as well as our Aldabra tortoise. And they kind of have, you can board a bus next to the lion exhibit to be able to see them a little bit better.
14: Yeah, that's a very cool thing. One of the things that I really enjoy is that it seems like when you're walking on the trails, you have a much more intimate experience with the animals. You're really close to them, and some of them are practically at your feet.
16: Yeah, we definitely have the ability to get you close to the animals while still giving them that expansive space that they need to, and giving you kind of that real personal experience. You kind of get to experience it without big crowds, which is nice too.
14: Yeah, sure is. So as we were saying, you're generally open, you know, around May 1st till the end of October, but I know you do a special thing each December as well. What is that?
16: Yeah, each December we welcome Santa to the zoo. We have Paws and Claws, where we invite guests to come in and have brunch with Santa, and get to do all the fun Christmassy things, and also sometimes the opportunity to come see some of the East Side animals that are weather hardy, depending on what the weather does for us that season.
14: Well, I can't recommend enough Binder Park Zoo near Battle Creek. To find out more, go to binderparkzoo.org. And we certainly want to thank Ellie Stoddard for being with us today. You know, we've been talking about some of my favorite places. We're going to continue to do this here on the Michigan Travel Show for a few more weeks, because you really need to get to these places. When you travel around Michigan, you're going to find just many unique and special places, places that will change maybe your life. So get out there and travel. Thanks for joining us on the Michigan Travel Show.
12: How did I lose weight? 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
19: Good morning and welcome to The Flatline. I'm your host, Rick Hughes. And for the next few minutes, please give me a chance. Stay with me. Stick around. Only about 30 minutes of inspiration, motivation, some education. And as usual, we don't use any type of manipulation to con people, so we're not here trying to sell you anything. We're not asking you to join anything. We're not asking you for money. We just want you to try to listen. Listen, please, as I try to verify and identify the plan of God for your life, if possible. If you'll do that, you may find this to be an amazing show, an amazing challenge to your life. You know, one of the critical things that a parent must teach their young children is how to have a system of values in their life. You know, some parents instill faith as the number one thing their child must understand and live by. And that's really what the Bible says in Hebrews 11:6, but without faith it's impossible to please God. For he that comes to God must believe that he is, and that he is a rewarder of those that diligently seek him. So that type of value, or what we saw a core value sometime, is a type of behavior code that parents try to put in their children so their children will live by that in their life and not self-destruct. Another value that we live by is the family, the importance of the family. What sets your family apart from your neighbor's family? Well, I would hope it's your honesty and your traditions, your respect for the authority of the land. The value of the family was established by God in the Garden of Eden, by the way, in Genesis 2:24. Therefore shall a man leave his father and his mother, and shall cleave unto his wife, and they shall be one flesh. When God delivered Noah, you remember Noah, Noah's boat, the ark, he delivered his whole family, his wife, his son, and even his son's wives. In Genesis 6:18, the Bible says, but with thee will I establish my covenant, and thou shalt come into the ark, thou and thy sons and thy wife and thy sons' wives with thee. So a mature believer like Noah can naturally bring a blessing to his whole family. Just as individuals need to set core values to live by, so also the believer, hopefully you and me, the believer in the Lord Jesus must have a set of spiritual core values in order for us to glorify God to the maximum by main means of our life and how we live. In the brief study this morning that I want to bring to you, I want to examine some of these things and hopefully instill in your thinking what your spiritual values should be, the core values of your spiritual life. The well-motivated believer lives his time on earth developing these spiritual priorities in his life. And these priorities are what cause you to do the things that you do. You know, it's the very beliefs of your soul that drives and directs your every decision and every action that you take. Remember that every action starts with a thought, and then that thought turns into an attitude, and eventually that attitude turns into an action. So your spiritual priorities are actually the thoughts and the thoughts that influence the decision-making process in your life every day on a daily basis. So these types of priorities that we're going to talk about are a learned lifestyle that agree with the protocol plan of God. So let's get a text now and let's identify what we're talking about. How do we establish these spiritual priorities? And in Romans 12:2, the Bible says we have a couple of imperatives, by the way. The command, you know, God giving a command is an imperative. And in Romans 12:2, it says, be not conformed. That's an imperative. That's a command. And the morphology of that verb in the Greek New Testament is what we call an imperative mood verb. It's a command, as I said. Be not conformed to this world, but be transformed. Well, that's another imperative. This is what's known as the commander's intent. If you have a military background, you know what the commander's intent is. He didn't have to tell you to do it. He just says, I wish that floor was a different color, and bingo, you know, that's an order. So God's intent is that we ourselves are not to be conformed to the world. That's the devil's world where we live. But we are to be transformed by the renewing. The word renewing means complete renovation, a complete change in the way that we think. When this happens, things take on a different role in our lives, a different shift of importance in our daily living. When your thinking is conformed to the image of Christ. So the Bible goes on to say in this passage, don't be conformed to this world, but be transformed by the renewing of your mind, so that you could prove what is the good and acceptable and perfect will of God. Good, acceptable, and perfect. So our priorities, if you're a believer in the Lord Jesus Christ, our spiritual priorities are not automatically inherited from our parents or from the pastor. They have to be learned. I mean, how could you possibly understand God's plan and purpose for your life unless you learn the details from the Scriptures? So when you live by a set of spiritual priorities, you're able to overcome the distractions the world throws at you. You're able to battle the lust of the flesh and the temptations of Satan. In his writings to Timothy, the Apostle Paul encouraged him to be without spot, what he's talking about, to be without spot, and to be irreproachable. His charge was for Timothy to keep the mandates he had learned, and this was a charge to Timothy to never compromise his spiritual priorities. So he's ordered by Paul, the Apostle, to maintain his commitment to Jesus Christ. In 1 Timothy 6:13, I charge you before God, the one who gives life to all things, and Christ Jesus, the one who testified before Pontius Pilate, the good confession. Now, what did he charge him? Here it comes. I charge you to keep the mandates without spot, being irreproachable until his appearing of the Lord Jesus Christ. The Apostle Peter also gave a similar charge to those that read his epistle. 2 Peter 3:13. But in accordance with his promise, we wait for the new heavens and the new earth, for righteousness is at home. Therefore, beloved, here comes the charge now. While you wait for these things, strive to be found by him at peace, without spot and without blemish. In both of these passages, the reader is told to be without spot. To be without spot. That's what Paul said, without spot, and Peter said, without spot. The original Greek word means blameless. It is definitely God's intent that we are not to be soiled. In other words, don't get caught doing something you shouldn't do. God wants you to be dependable. You know, Satan takes delight in the believer who lives a double life, acting holy on Sunday and living as you wish the rest of the time is you being a phony pony. No Christian lives a sinless life, I admit that, but like our Lord did, he lived the only sinless life. We, on the other hand, we inherited Adam's sinful nature, but we can recover from when we make a mistake if we use problem-solving device number one, which we know to be rebound on the flat line of your soul. That's a critical thing for each one of us to use when we sin. If we confess our sin, 1 John 1:9, He, God, is faithful and just to forgive us and purify us from all of our wrongdoing. So we can recover when we fail, when we sin. But our number one spiritual priority must be to develop our faith. Because Hebrews 11:6 says, without faith it's impossible to please God. You know, faith is a noun, and in the Greek language it's pronounced pistis, P-I-S-T-I-S. It has a verb counterpart, and that's the word believe, pistuo, P-I-S-T-E-U-O. Faith and believe, one's a noun, one's a verb. But believing requires trust, so there must be something you put your trust in if you're going to have good, workable faith. Because if you have faith without an object, it's worthless. You are a Christian because you put faith in the work of the Lord Jesus Christ, and his sacrifice satisfied the justice of God. Thus the Scriptures tell us in 2 Corinthians 5:21, for he, God, made him, Christ, to be sin for us, the one who knew no sin, so that, in order that, we might be made the righteousness of God by means of him. So the object of our faith in salvation is the Lord Jesus Christ. If you put the object of your faith in what you do, then it's not really effective. Because the Bible says, for by grace are we saved through faith, not of works, lest a man of God would claim, you know, that you did it yourself. So once we enter into the plan of God by means of our salvation, we then have to learn to trust God's word to be the object of our faith. In other words, we're saved. We believed in the Lord Jesus Christ. We accepted him as our Savior. Now we look to the Word to be the object of our faith, to put our trust and confidence in the Bible, in the Scriptures. You can have God's Word, which is, the Bible says, it's alive and powerful. And now you can put your trust in the living Word of God. Proverbs 3, 5, and 6 says, trust in the Lord. There's the word faith right there. That's the word believe. Trust in the Lord with all your heart and lean not into your own understanding. Don't try to write the Bible yourself. Don't try to figure it out. Go to the Scriptures. In all of your ways, acknowledge Him, that's God, and He will direct your path. Our unique position as members of the royal family requires a unique lifestyle. For example, even though we are saved, we still possess the ability to commit a sin. And we know God gave us a way to overcome the desires of the flesh if we walk that way. Galatians 5:16 tells us here's how we can overcome the flesh. This I say then, walk in the Spirit, and you will not fulfill the lust of the flesh. So if you as a believer will maintain the filling of the Holy Spirit, you won't let the flesh control your life. When I speak of spiritual priorities, I'm talking about guiding principles that every believer must learn and must abide by. So the second spiritual priority in our life is the word obedience. You obviously have had choices, and those choices you need to be obedient to God's demand. The thing that motivates me or motivates you to obey God is our personal love for Him. John wrote it like this in 1 John 5:3, for this is the love of God. Here it is, listen. This is the love of God, that we obey His mandates, and they are not hard. His mandates are not grievous. We call this obedience motivational virtue. We obey God because we love God. I go back to the question, how can you love someone you don't even know? As believers, we are told in 2 Peter 3:18, but grow in the grace of the knowledge of our Lord and Savior, Jesus Christ. So your love for God requires you to grow in understanding Him. There we are to live by grace. That's called grace orientation. It's problem-solving device number 4 in the plot line on your soul. So Paul learned this principle when he was suffering, and he asked for relief from God. He wanted God to take away his suffering. And in 2 Corinthians 12:9, God said, nope, not going to do it. My grace is sufficient. Setting spiritual priorities requires you to learn something, learn what to do, learn what not to do. I recently saw a video of an individual who decided to pull their own tooth rather than paying a dentist to perform the task. You and I both know that's asking for trouble. Likewise, the Christian who believes that he can teach himself the Scriptures rather than learn them from a well-qualified pastor is asking for trouble. Here's what God says about learning His plan in Psalm 32, verse 8. I will instruct you and teach you in the way you should go. I will guide you with my eye on you. Do not be like the horse or like the mule, stubborn-headed mule, which has no understanding, which must be harnessed with bits and bridles, else they will not come near you. Through the living Word of God and by the teaching ministry of the Holy Spirit, God will give you direction in your life if you make your spiritual life your priority. Sadly, I've spoken to many, many people who are not willing to make their spiritual life their priority. They want to blame God for their mistakes and blame God for their failures and want to know why God doesn't solve their problems. It's because they don't make their spiritual life their priority. I hope you're not one of those types. If I'm teaching you something you have never heard before, I pray that you will have a desire to learn more. But I'm not a pastor. However, I can point you to a well-qualified pastor who will feed your soul if you're interested. Now let's take a quick look at the Apostle Paul's spiritual priority, and we can see his priorities in the book of Philippians. He said in Philippians chapter 3, verses 7 and 8, what things were gained to me, these things I counted as loss for Christ. Yet indeed I also count all things as loss, so that I may have the excellency of the knowledge of Christ Jesus my Lord, for whom I have suffered the loss of all things, and count them as rubbish, that I may gain Christ. Rubbish, let me give you that word here. So occupation with Christ was his number one priority, and we know that is problem-solving device number 10 in the flatline of your soul. Paul considered his many accomplishments as rubbish. The Greek word used here is not rubbish, it's the word skubalon, S-K-U-B-A-L-O-N, skubalon. And that is the word for excrement cast out from the body. Worthless, detestable. And so he's saying that all of his many accomplishments are worthless. His life before the Lord Jesus Christ was shaped by his education, his culture, and his religious commitment. Paul was born in the city of Tarsus, a major Roman city located in today's modern Turkey. He was a Roman citizen by birth, which gave him legal protection as well as social status, and he had the freedom to travel as well as political privileges as well. Don't forget, the Jews were under Roman rule. So his citizenship, Paul's citizenship, gave him unusual access and influence, and it was these things that allowed him to pursue and arrest the followers of Christ. Don't forget, he was hunting Christians when the Lord Jesus Christ appeared to him on the road to Damascus. And that divine encounter changed everything for him. In his very own words in Philippians 3:13-14, he tells us what his spiritual priorities are. He says, "Brethren, I do not count myself to have apprehended, but one thing I do, I forget the things which are behind me, and I reach forward to those things which are ahead of me. I press towards the goal for the prize of the upward call of God in Christ Jesus." Did you hear that? "I haven't done it all yet," he's saying, "but I keep pressing on. I keep pressing forward. I want to follow the call of God in Christ Jesus." His priority, number one, was his spiritual life fulfilling the plan of God for him. By placing the desire to know and to follow the Lord Jesus Christ, the Apostle Paul became public enemy number one, not only to the Romans, but also to the Jewish religious leaders. So may I ask you a simple question? If knowing Christ and following Christ, is that your number one priority in your life? You know, in the scriptures, we've been given the mind of Christ. In 1 Corinthians 2:16, the Bible tells us, "Who has known the mind of Christ, that he may instruct him?" But we have the mind of Christ. The Bible, the New Testament particularly for the church, this is the thinking of Christ. And our very objective is to become Christ-like individuals, to replicate his lifestyle by establishing spiritual priorities in our very own life. By doing this, we represent the Lord Jesus Christ to our associates. We are to love like he loved. We are to forgive like he forgave. We are to serve like he served. And we are to be faithful as he was faithful to his Father's plan. In John 13:34, listen to this. "A new commandment I give to you, that you love one another as I have loved you, that you also love one another." That's John writing, considering what the Lord Jesus Christ desired. So we have to love like he loved. And that's what John's writing. And that's, we know that as virtue love. Problem-solving devices in the Bible, virtue love, and that's impersonal love for others as well as personal love for God. How can you love others? You love them based on who you are, not who they are. And you love God based on your relationship with him through his Son, your Savior, the Lord Jesus Christ. So remember where I read to you earlier, "If you love me, you will obey me, and my mandates are not hard," 1 John 5:3. And we know now we're to love one another because that's what he did. So if we're going to live like Christ lived, we have to love like Christ loved. That's pretty simple, isn't it? And listen to this. If we're going to live like Christ lived, we have to understand this passage. I'm going to read it again. John 13:34, "A new commandment I give to you, that you love one another as I loved you, that you also love one another. And then listen to verse 35. By this will all people know you are my disciples, if you have love one for another. Now, they didn't always get along. I promise you, there were sometimes personality conflicts among the disciples. But they had to learn to love one another, which means forgive one another when people fail. And that's impersonal love, learning how to use impersonal love. If you don't understand that concept, you need to contact me and let me give you a book that tells you what is impersonal love, how you can love a weird, obnoxious jerk that

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1: Sins were paid for on that cross. God didn't leave one of them out or you'd be in trouble. So the issue is not that you don't sin anymore. The issue is, do you put your faith in the finished work of Christ on the cross? Do you walk by faith in the Christian life? Do you know the Word of God? Do you have those spiritual priorities in your life? Do you live by what the Scriptures tell you to live by? That's what this show's about. And I showed you where Paul said, that's my priorities, is to be occupied with Christ. A 30-minute show like this is really not long enough to cover everything, but it's an appetizer. You go out to eat and you order an appetizer that gets you started on the meal. It gets you started if you're hungry. I wonder, when I play this radio show at the 270-plus stations across America, how many people really are hungry to learn more? That's why we broadcast this show. We're not trying to get you to join anything. We're trying to identify people that are hungry for truth. People that have been involved in church all their life, but they're not feeling fulfilled. They're not growing in the grace and the knowledge of their Lord and Savior Jesus Christ. You're not going to grow by singing a song. 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And you may be in the greatest song service in the world, more emotion than you can appreciate in Hollywood. But if you're not learning anything, then your time is worthless. So I pray that you have a hunger for the Word of God. And I pray that our radio show will ignite that hunger like a candle. That hunger will burn in your soul to where you'll contact us and you'll say, look, I want to learn all I can learn. I want to understand God's plan for my life. I want to set spiritual priorities that won't fail me. 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

How did I lose weight? And I did lean right here. I did. I love this stuff. Listen, Brickhouse Nutrition been with me for a long time. So chatting with Miles, I'm up at like 235. True story. I never minded being 235, but you know what minded? My knees that were falling apart and my back. I'm like, I don't know what, before I started really lifting, probably about 190. So 235 was a lot. I said, I got to lose some LBs, Miles. He said, Dan, we're going to sick our team of docs and researchers on it. And we're

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1: Good afternoon, everyone, and welcome to Gridiron Wrap here on WJR. And another crazy day of football, another crazy weekend of football. And we'll have a rundown after we welcome Giovanni to our broadcast tonight, Mr. Oakland U. And he's very involved with Sportscaster in the Friday night broadcast. So welcome, Joe.
2: Welcome, Giovanni. Yes, that would be on. This is awesome, honestly. This kind of opportunity opening up to us at Sportscaster. This is going to be a lot of fun this season.
1: Absolutely. And just tell us a little bit about your involvement with Sportscaster, especially with the Friday night game that, you know, is such a service to high school sports in general, high school football fans in particular, and just the region and just the, you know, the fact that we, WJR, can announce a game every Friday night is something very special for the community, and you got an integral role in that.
2: Yeah, it's been a ton of fun so far. I'm in my second season as the host of pregame, halftime, and postgame of our broadcast, the Sportscaster's Game of the Week.
1: Yeah.
2: And I got involved with Sportscaster in my last year at Oakland, actually a little bit after, but we were at the MAB Student Broadcast Awards in Lansing, and I had a couple of things nominated for my stuff at WXOU, Oakland Student Station.
1: Yeah.
2: And then once, you know, I guess the posts got around, you know, I had a couple of awards and nominations, and I got connected to Sportscasters saying, like, hey, you want to start making some content? And I go, absolutely. You kidding me? And then, you know, throughout the summer, you know, started making, you know, some content about various stuff, interviewing some people I've met before. And then the role of hosting these high school broadcasts came up, and I go, again, absolutely. It's been a ton of fun so far. Just getting to see a bunch of different sides of the area I grew up in. And there are so many schools I haven't seen. And then it kind of keeps unfolding and you know, gives me a great appreciation for the area and the football it has.
1: No doubt. And you're also very involved with Oakland University basketball program. Tell us a little bit about that.
2: Yeah, so while I was at WXOU, my senior year, I was a sports media director.
1: Right.
2: And part of that role was the play-by-play of not only just Oakland basketball, but you know, all the other sports, baseball, softball. Mm-hmm. We did some soccer games too, but I did the play-by-play stuff for a couple of years and got familiar with the program and kind of became a recognizable face. And my show that I did weekly at WXOU, the Joe Mo Show, which is continuing nowadays, kind of narrowed into Oakland basketball coverage, and I still continue it even a couple of years after graduation. I got a media pass that says the Joe Mo Show on it.
1: That's awesome.
2: There's not, I want to frame that thing.
1: Yeah, no doubt. To me. That feels like you arrived. I remember my first credential, you know, the first pass. I mean, it beyond special. And, you know, being involved with OU, I'll say Oakland U. I won't say OU.
2: I know. Yeah, we get the kind
1: of respect
2: OU
1: for, confusing. For Johnny.
3: Yeah, we've got, we have some OU. We have OU and OU on the show.
1: Three of us.
3: I will say, Bill, when I, my very first byline when I was writing for the Post in Athens, Ohio.
1: Oh, yeah. Yeah.
3: I went in to get my pictures back when I used to chew tobacco. So I go in to get my headshot. I have a dip in.
1: Yeah.
3: And I'm Jonathan Kane, and my hair is like into my eyes. I look like off the streets. And I was like, this is your first byline for your very first ever story as an aspiring writer. That was me.
1: That's a great memory. Yeah. You know, I assume you know this, Giovanni, but there's a trivia question about the Division I basketball coach in our state that was an excellent college football player. Who might be?
2: You mean Bowling Green's finest, Greg Campy?
1: Yeah.
2: Wow. Oh, you kidding me? Of course.
1: I'm sure you heard a lot about his prowess on the football field over the years.
2: I think he got inducted into Bowling Green's Hall of Fame recently.
1: He did. Yeah. I'll share one funny story with you guys about Coach Campy. This was in the, I want to say, early 2000s. It was right after the Antonio Gates, you know, spectacular transition from college basketball at Kent State to football Hall of Fame career. And Oakland U had a power forward, and I forget the young man's name, that was similar in size and stature. And so there was a little buzz about him potentially being able to transition to a tight end in football. And so it got some local exposure. So Charlie Sanders, God bless him, our Hall of Fame tight end who was on the coaching staff in the personnel department at the time, actually went to OU to work him, Oakland U, to work him out. And I was anxious to hear about it. And Charlie just said, nah, hey, he's not, he's not Antonio Gates, but, you know, very fine Division I basketball player, not a potential NFL football player. And I ran into Coach Campy shortly after that. And I knew him well enough to mention that. And he was like, you guys, no wonder you don't win. That kid's going to play in the NFL. He just, I'm like, whoa, I'm in PR. I'm not a personnel guy. But he was so adamant. Yeah. He's going to play. And you could have signed him. Now, he'll probably deny saying that, but he said
2: it. I can hear it in his voice.
1: Oh, my gosh. And I just, you know.
3: Tell me, Campy, he's raised his voice.
1: Yeah, and I, so anyways, for what
3: it's worth. That's funny, man. But, I got to look up that guy. We got, in the commercial break, I got to look up this this athlete.
1: Yeah, you'll it shouldn't be too hard. But he had the build, and I know there were some articles done on him, perhaps some interviews, and we did. Charlie went out to work out, and Coach Campy wasn't too happy that we didn't sign him. So, but we got a lot of talk about today. We'll come back and have an update of the NFL games. Well, one thing we're going to get into that I know we've all had discussions about is the Protect College Sports Act. And I think it's ideal that we're the ones, not us individually, but what we represent as colleges and universities are here talking about it, because our institutions, Ohio University, the MAC schools, Oakland University, we're the ones that are affected probably more than any other institution when it comes to, you know, what do? The survival reality, because as Coach Campy has done, you know, you coach, you recruit hard, you get a great player. He does extremely well in the Horizon League. He's gone after a year. And the same for Ohio U. We've talked about that, Johnny. I mean, for two consecutive years, the football team, Curtis Rourke, top quarterback in the MAC, goes to Indiana and kicks off, you know, their turnaround season at IU. And then the next year, the basketball team had a point guard, two-time All-MAC player, Mark Sears, I believe, that went to Alabama and started on the Final Four team. So I'm anxious to talk about it.
3: And we'll get into it. Yeah, we'll get into it.
1: And we'll do that as soon as we get back from this break. On Gridiron Wrap, you're listening to WJR 760, the great voice of the Great Lakes.
4: How did I lose weight? And I did lean right here. I did. I love this stuff. 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
1: Welcome back, everyone. And as promised, we'll give you an update of the NFL schedule of games today in the late window. The Vikings lead Miami 12-3. The Dolphins are playing pretty well. They're actually driving in Minnesota territory, and you know, who would have thought that, you know, Miami having a rough year so far, but every game's its own entity, and they're inside the 30 of Minnesota driving, so we'll see what happens there. An absolute defensive struggle in San Francisco. Broncos and Denver tied at 3 in the third quarter. Both have very good defenses, as we know, the defenses have ruled so far. I don't know if it's a surprise or not, but the Kirk Cousin Raiders, man,
2: dude,
1: hats off to him.
2: What a they turnaround. Lead
1: the Chiefs 13-10, under 5 minutes to go in the third quarter. So, you know, good for them. Seattle, you know, probably not too much of a surprise. Even though we thought
3: the Chargers, you know, though, Bill, what were we saying, man? Like, going into this year, the percentages of what, you know, the Chargers are going to be able to do moving forward. It's like they're getting ready to move to 0-4.
1: That's it. That's the amazing reality of football at every level, but certainly the NFL level. Just crazy, crazy. Yeah,
2: that schedule doesn't get any easier for them. That's pretty much like they're on a heck of a downward spiral.
1: Yeah.
3: It's incredible, and that's, like you said, if you're going into the year, kind of the chic or in vogue pick,
1: right?
3: You know, a lot of people thought to represent the AFC, and well, I'm sure you get to the Texans too. It's like, hello,
1: no doubt.
3: You know what I'm saying? There's a couple of teams out there, where you're like, it's over, like the goose has been cooked, and there's, you know, you might have 12 more weeks to go or whatever, but there's no light at the end of the tunnel.
1: There's only been one team in NFL history that started 0-4 that made the playoffs, and there's a Detroit connection to it. It was the 1994 San Diego Chargers under Bobby Ross. It was his first year. They started 0-4, obviously turned it around and made the playoffs that year. So not so looking too good.
3: Wait, was that when they went to – then they lost to the Niners in the Super Bowl?
1: No, that was –
3: the year after.
1: Let me think. No, it was that year. No,
3: I think it was that year.
1: Yeah, it was that year. They did. 23. They did. They got smoked by the 49ers. Steve Young was the MVP. Jerry Rice, you know, I think on the first play of the game might have been a touchdown.
3: Yeah. It was like on a slant route.
1: Right, that, yeah. But
3: Young tore it up that day.
1: Yeah.
3: I remember that. Yeah, that was man, why am I blanking right now? I should know this. The quarterback for the Chargers of that team.
1: Yeah,
3: Bobby.
1: He played for the Redskins too back then.
3: Hold on,
1: I can see him. Yeah, I know. Yeah.
3: No, it was Bobby Ross was coaching. Then it was not Thigpen.
1: Junior Seau was the great linebacker for the Chargers.
3: Mm-hmm. Double nickels
1: on that squad. some scores from earlier today, including the Breakfast with the Queen game. in London. The Colts continue to seem to start to put it together. Washington is just decimated. They lost Mariota today. They were down to their third string quarterback. It's crazy what's happening with injuries so far this year. Colts won 30-13 in a what appeared to be a pretty entertaining game. The Giants, you know, held on and beat the Cardinals. I say held on. There was a late touchdown, 36-24. It went back and forth.
2: Yeah, late touchdown, a 98-yard pick six to end the game for the Giants.
3: Is that what it was?
2: Could have won that thing.
1: They could have.
3: Oh, jeez.
1: Absolutely. Yeah.
3: And the Giants go to Washington next week. I'm actually going to go to that game.
1: Are you?
3: The Giants Commanders. Why wouldn't you? You
1: know, why not? Yeah, there you go. And then what had to be maybe the most entertaining game or one of them, the Cowboys go to Houston and beat the Texans. And 34-30, late touchdown to go ahead. And that's one of those teams, the Texans, you know, who'd have thunk it? You know, everybody not only crowned them, as you said, to potentially, you know, be a Super Bowl caliber team, but their defense was being touted as one of the best since the Ravens in 2000 and the Bears in 85. And they're giving up 30 points plus a game.
2: I don't know how you could do it with that much talent, especially at the edges. Yeah. It's like you got to at least keep these things manageable.
3: Yeah.
1: It's crazy. It's really crazy.
3: But it's just the language we use where it's like, well, who's on the hot seat? Who's on the hot seat? You know, it's like, well, when you're 0-4, you know, and I'm not trying to just single out San Diego or the Chargers and the Texans, but the reality is, like, it's not like D'Amico Ryans or these other guys, like, forgot how to coach, but you're not getting the job done this year. No. And as we know in the NFL, what the acronym stands for, it's like, hey,
1: you
3: know, unless you get this thing turned around or show some visible signs of improvement, you've got teams that were Super Bowl contention and have rosters and have the personnel stacked, but you're not getting enough out of them results-based, and now all of a sudden we could be seeing, you know, some changes in the
1: near future. No question. And, you know, we've heard the saying forever and a day, you can't fire the players.
3: Yeah.
1: Okay. So in the other reality with these teams that have, you know, had struggles early, we all play the schedule game. When the schedule comes out, you look at the schedule. And it's really less who you play than when you play them.
3: Yeah.
1: Because injuries are such a factor, such an inevitability in the game today. So it's
2: coming
1: really
2: fast this year.
1: Yeah. I mean, look, with all due respect to the game tonight, you know, the Lions of Carolina. 2 weeks ago, it would have been a different game going in because Carolina hadn't lost four or five starters. Maybe more. I'm not sure. They lost their two corners, one of the best receivers in the league. And so the key is that the Lions have to take advantage of that.
3: For sure.
1: So like every team that plays against an opponent that's been decimated. And
2: they just went that way to the Super Bowl last year. And during the playoffs, they played each team at their worst.
1: Right. And I honestly don't remember another year where we've had, we're down to the third quarterback as many teams as we are. Yeah. And the Dolphins did score, and they cut it to 12-10. So they're hanging in there with the Vikings in Minnesota.
3: Yeah. That's a tough place to play.
1: Yeah.
3: Have you,
1: go ahead.
3: You've been in there yet?
1: Beautiful. Love that place.
3: It's pretty incredible. Like, you know, I'm not a huge fan of, I like the old barns.
1: Yeah.
3: And I understand, you know, I understand that, you know, everything else in our society where it's like, hey, we got to embrace new technology and some new construction or whatever. But we did get a tour when I was in Minnesota for something. It was before they had actually played a football game there. Pretty impressive facility.
1: It is.
3: And it is a tough environment to play in.
1: Yeah, it's spectacular. And when they get that skull chant going,
3: that's it.
2: Oh my goodness, I can't wait to see that one day.
1: It's goosebumps, man. It's special. So we have a few more games to go over when we get back from the break, and then we're going to hit the College Sports Act as promised. 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
4: How did I lose weight? And I did. Lean right here. I did. I love this stuff. 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
1: Welcome back, everyone, to Gridiron Wrap. And as promised, let's go through the balance of the finals from the early NFL window today. Mentioned the Cowboys with a huge win at Houston, 34-30. Huge for the Cowboys. Not sure what kind of action Joey Porter Jr. saw, but it'll be interesting to take a look at that. The old NFC North, right? The Packers and the Bucks, the Battle of the Bays. Green Bay beat Tampa Bay 17-14, defensive battle. Tampa was down to a rookie quarterback. as well. With
2: Baker, yeah, more with those quarterback injuries.
3: Yeah. And they're 0-4. Yeah, Tampa Bay's 0-4. Yeah.
1: After winning the division the last 3 or 4 years in a row.
3: So, man, you just don't.
2: Crazy. The Bucs team is always fun to watch with Baker.
3: Yeah.
1: Yeah. A really good game between two very good teams. Jacksonville on the road. Very impressive win at Cincinnati against Joe Burrow and the Bengals. Jaguars 22, Bengals 17. And a game that I was able to watch the last few minutes of our former Lion, Matthew Stafford, does it again, leads the Rams.
3: That's your guy.
1: Yeah, that's my guy. I admit it, man. Two late touchdowns, and they beat the Eagles 24-20. And he sort of gets that, you know, weight off his back, sure, going against Vic Fangio,
3: yeah,
1: who had Matthew's number. So, but what a huge win for the Rams, because they lose that game, they're 1-3.
3: Yeah, exactly. Yeah,
2: and that's definitely not one of the teams you would expect to have that kind of record, but... Yeah, it's weird seeing Stafford kind of with the Rams nowadays, because I saw the stat where he's thrown now 20,000 yards for both teams.
1: Isn't that,
2: it's
1: like, something?
2: Geez, has, yeah, it been that long? I used to have a fat head of him on my wall here.
1: Yeah. Yeah, amazing. I mean, I will go to battle for that guy every day plus one, because I still think what he did here was remarkable. And when you look at, you know, I mean, obviously I can justify it in many ways, but when it was Matthew and Calvin primarily, Lions, we didn't have a running game. We had a historically, I don't want to say inept, but
2: I'll statistically, say inept. I remember it was really bad.
1: Yeah, and I think I've said on the show before, most NFL teams during the regular season have a rusher run for 100 yards between eight and nine times.
3: Sure.
1: Okay, during the season, right? Matthew went 7 seasons, and he had a total in all 7 of those seasons of like 900-yard rushing games, yeah, by his – in total.
3: Yeah, that's
1: – So what does that mean? Yeah. And I always – Johnny, I always hated it when some of the local pundits, electronic media in particular would sort of, you know, downgrade Matthew's performance. Well, of course he's throwing the ball.
3: Yeah.
1: You know, they're all, well, don't you think the defense knows that?
3: Right.
2: That's right.
1: And that's why I think what he and Calvin did is even more impressive, because everybody knew that
3: it was coming.
1: It was coming. And, yeah, and I mean, they defended the Lions by defending Matthew and Calvin,
3: yeah,
1: but still they put up historically, you know, impressive statistics and came close a few times. I still contend that that we were beat. We were so close that 2014 year when we had the bad call in Dallas, and I'll argue that forever and a day.
2: Yeah, I'm sure that year. Yeah, I remember. I was a huge DeAndre Levy fan. He was my favorite back then.
1: He was excellent.
2: He had like 8 picks in one season, whether it was that one or one adjacent to it. But he was a monster. I love that guy.
1: He was really good. And that team defensively was really good. Plus, you had Reggie Bush and Calvin and Matthew and Nate Burleson and Golden Tate.
3: It was a fun team. Yep.
1: Mm-hmm. Yeah. Fun, I mean, it was. And, you know, you hate to play these games, but I think every sports fan does. But you go back to that Dallas game, and mostly everyone agrees that if the call had been made right, we would have won the game.
3: Yeah, history changes.
1: Okay?
3: Yep.
1: Mm-hmm. So instead, Dallas wins. The next week, they go to Green Bay, and that was the Dez Bryant catch at the half-yard line that was ruled not a catch.
2: Sweet karma.
1: So, but my point is, so Dallas was that close to beating the Packers. Then the Packers go to Seattle. They have a 16-point lead in the second half. Crazy stuff starts happening. A onside kick by the Seahawks hits the Packer tight end in the chest, bounces into a Seahawk player. Seattle ends up winning in overtime, right? So how close was Green Bay to beating Seattle? And then Seattle goes to the Super Bowl.
3: Yeah.
1: And doesn't hand the ball off to Marshawn Lynch.
3: Dude.
1: That's how close they were to beating The Patriots.
3: The Patriots.
1: What, so look
3: what a
1: how,
3: domino.
1: The think about how effect. Yeah, close. Yeah. Think about how close we were. Yeah.
3: That's
1: so you always play those games.
3: I've never heard it connected quite like that. Yeah, what you just told
1: yeah.
3: it.
1: Yeah,
2: that's one of the craziest transitive properties I've heard.
1: Yeah. Well,
2: I've never heard it described that way either.
1: Yeah. Gee, that's 36 years with the Lions will do that to you. So
3: yeah. Well, but, the one beautiful thing just in talking about Stafford again, just yeah. the fact that he's still, you know, you're coming off the MVP season. He's slung yeah. 51 times today, still playing at an elite yeah. level, 300 yards. Had the couple of picks, which led to
1: he did, yeah. a
3: couple of Eagles points in the first half, but
1: yeah.
3: to come back late and win it. I think most people in this city will always be supportive of Matthew Stafford.
1: Yeah. But, Giovanni, you make a good point. To have that many yards with two different teams, what would be the equivalency of that in another sport? Baseball. I don't know.
2: Well,
1: pitcher having so many wins or something. I don't know.
2: Yeah, I mean, like, I guess if we were to transfer it to like NBA basketball, it's kind of like, you know, I mean, it's a little more common nowadays. But, you know, you see LeBron James, he has his history in Cleveland, but
1: yeah,
2: he's had just as long of a stint in Los Angeles that,
1: yeah.
2: that
1: yeah.
2: did have a championship. So it's just having mm-hmm. these like two completely different seasons. Tom Brady for the Patriots and the Bucks, like mm-hmm. having
1: right.
2: such an important part of each of those teams' history, like that, you know, if keeping it to football. So like it is. I'm sure it's a weird feeling for fan bases to have to kind of share the same yeah. superstar.
3: Yeah. Well, even yeah. like we were talking, you know, I know his time in Detroit was a little bit longer, but like with Justin Verlander,
1: no doubt
3: he goes to Houston, yeah. wins a World Series in a couple of sighs, and mm-hmm. everybody's like, well, what cap's he going to wear? In the, you know, it's like, well, mm-hmm. Detroit raised him, and yeah. you know, and then and Houston cultivated him, and mm-hmm. he had some great success there, and then he comes back to Detroit. But it is. It's not as frequent. Typically, one city or one organization gets yeah. a diminished version of said player.
1: Right.
3: Or, you know, the player's not at an mm-hmm. MVP caliber in both places,
1: mm-hmm.
3: 8 years apart or 6 years apart or whatever it is. But yeah. Stafford, you know what I mean? Yeah. It's like he's
2: just as good on both sides.
3: Yeah.
1: Yeah.
3: So,
1: yeah. And they, you know, the other thing that always used to grate me is, like today, and I was thinking about it watching the end of the game, Matthew had a ton of fourth quarter comebacks mm-hmm. when he was with the Lions. And a lot of the local radio media, if he wasn't so far behind, you know, and they wouldn't give him credit for
3: yeah.
1: bringing the and I would think, you know what's I often wanted this question to be asked or at least talked about. In baseball, if the Tigers trailed going into the eighth inning and won 70% of the games, they were going to be held as the greatest comeback team in MLB history. That's you right. know, the never say die Cats, you know,
3: that's right.
1: credit to them. They should be. But at least with Matthew, it was like, well, that's because he fell so far behind in the first
2: place. Yeah, we were trained to be so negative back then. It's like he couldn't yeah. even accept the positive stuff. It was
3: everything came with a caveat. Yeah.
1: Yeah. So speaking of something we didn't expect, who in the world thought New England was going to go into Buffalo
3: Oof.
1: And register the first ever win by a visiting team in that new stadium, mm-hmm. beating the Bills 29-26? Unbelievable.
3: And Drake May, who had been pretty pedestrian, I've got a couple of buddies who are diehard Patriots fans, and I think I'm not saying that the ship had sailed, but that was kind of
1: yeah,
3: right. It was like, hey, what is he? You know, where are we? And then he throws three touchdowns today. You know, he had a couple of turnovers too, but to overcome those, again, Buffalo's huge. Not an easy place to play. That's big. That's big, and that
1: gets
3: New England back to 500.
2: Yeah, Bradley Chubb was chasing Drake May all over the place. Like the few like windows I was able to see of the game, he's always running away. But he has that kind of like breakaway speed where he gets up the edge, he gets the first down.
1: Sneaky speed,
2: no
1: doubt.
2: It's enough to like, you know, counteract all the fumbles he has where the ball just slips out. Like that
1: right.
2: that part is, I'm sure, what makes like Johnny, like your friends, very nervous.
3: Yeah. Right.
2: That ball slips out easily.
1: Yeah, yeah, but big credit to the Patriots for a totally unexpected but critically important win, division win too. And the Bears, you know, Ben Johnson, no surprise.
3: They, I watched that one start to finish. Yeah, that's mm-hmm. and Tyson Bagent, you know,
1: yeah,
3: at quarterback.
1: I know. Yeah.
2: So, that's three quarterbacks with a win for the Bears.
1: That's a great
3: that's
1: point,
3: like Keenum,
1: Giovanni.
3: Williams.
1: Yeah. Yeah. Yeah. So we
3: plug and play.
1: Yeah, amen.
3: Ben Johnson, I'll take whoever you got. I'll run it out there. We'll get it done.
1: So he was a college quarterback. Maybe he'll he'll take a shot before the year's over.
2: In that offense? Oh, yeah.
1: Yeah. So, anyways, up against the break, and we'll be back here on Gridiron Wrap. 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
4: 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I did. I love this stuff. 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
0: 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Once again, with every football update you need, here are Bill Keenest, Johnny Kane, and Giovanni Mosheri.
1: We get into the College Sports Act. Minnesota has the ball with 4 minutes to go, leading the Dolphins 15-10. Still not over by any stretch. So we'll give you updates accordingly when anything happens in that game. So, gentlemen, you know, big news in the college landscape of sports, the Protect College Sports Act. I think we all have agreed something needs to be done. And like I said earlier, you know, our schools are the poster child for the negative impact that the Wild Wild West, the college sports in recent years has had.
3: I am of the firm belief that something need to happen. I don't necessarily know that every time, you know, something goes awry where we need to bring in legislation, you know, and bring in, you know, the federal government and all this other stuff and most of our problems in life. However, something needed to get done, and there needed to be like an adult in the room, you know, to step in and say, okay, what are we doing? Because it did feel a little bit like, you know, kind of like the Wild West, you know what I mean? Because it was like there were so many I don't even know if you'd call them loopholes, because it just didn't feel like there was like appropriate governance. So I will say, from a standpoint of, you know, we needed something, somebody needed something to be done, and where that was going to come from, I think this probably made the most sense. But just trying to like codify rules that everybody can understand, and we can try to preserve. I'm not, as it is, it's professional sports being played on college campuses. Okay.
1: Yeah.
3: It is, because it's pay for play. Mm-hmm. There's no more the amateur athlete or whatever. So it's not the student athlete that we used to know and love back in the day. Mm-hmm. And we want to be traditionalists and pound our fists on the table and say, you know, it's got to be this way. We ain't going back to that. But as long as we have an understanding of what it is now, okay, and then what is the best way moving forward to structure things, so that there is some level of parity and oversight, you know, a committee to say this is the way that we need to, mm-hmm. this is how college athletics need to be governed. I'll just say one quick thing. I'll turn over to Giovanna here for a second, because like the one thing that bums me out, I think you guys will agree, and again, we're three different ages, so we're kind of three different generations of mm-hmm. guys here.
2: Yeah.
3: But Kevin Willard, so, and I know we're talking mostly football on this program, but like Kevin Willard, the basketball coach at Villanova at Big mm-hmm. East Media Days the other day, said aloud, we're not recruiting a high school kid mm-hmm. in the 2027 class, because if I can go get a player somewhere else, like that's, you know, it makes more sense for us to go target mm-hmm. transfers. Like that just bummed me out, because
2: it is a bummer,
3: right? It's like, so, and this is not new, you know, but it's like these high school athletes and the scholarships mm-hmm. that are available. And it used to be like, hey, let me play really hard and then be good. Mm-hmm. And then see who I'm going to get recruited by. Now, to your point, Bill, we were talking earlier, it's like you're just cherry picking the best players from already established programs that have mm-hmm. some experience left. And I only need you for 1 year. So I'm going to tap you on the shoulder. Hey, we're bringing you from Athens, Ohio. We're going to bring you to Athens, Georgia. And mm-hmm. you're going to play. We're going to pay you this. Okay. And here you go. You know, and then there's the guy like, you know, Giovanni, who's got a, you know, a wet jump shot from the elbow, you know, as a senior in high school. And he's like, what about me? And they're like, we'll get to you if I can't fill up my roster with more proven play. So it's just that the bummer to me is the whole structure of it all, and what college athletes and athletics is not what it was when we were coming up. We're not going back to that. So eventually we're just going to have to, you know, make sense of it and get there. But I think this is a step in the right direction with the, you know, try to save, you know, save college sports.
2: Yeah. And I'll tell you what, Johnny, like kind of piggybacking off of like the you know, not recruiting high school athletes side of things. I'm on the football broadcasts. I'm seeing all these super talented, like college committed players that, you know, if that is the case, I mean, basketball, obviously is a much smaller roster, so it's a little more prominent there, but to see the players that I see and interview at the end of games, they're not going to get that opportunity, you know, unless they, you know, go to this extremely obscure, bad facility, JUCO college, and then they might be able to get picked up. And like seeing those opportunities diminish for such great athletes is an absolute shame. But, you know, kind of bringing it now to the general point of the act, I see it as just kind of like a basic civics issue, where you have conflicting interpretations of laws amongst the states. Therefore, the federal government has to come in and kind of lay the law of the land. That's just kind of the role of state versus federal government. But when it comes to the NCAA needing this, instead of having a system that they could kind of operate on their own, you know, and kind of manage things properly, when you go to the federal government, it's not going to be perfect. Are you okay with it not being perfect? Can you live with the deficiencies of the bill? Because there are some deficiencies. In general, I think there is enough benefit to it to where we can start here. There's some further steps that may need to be made, but can people stomach what, you know, the established power that the conferences have and maybe the reduced power that the players have? That's because that's kind of what this bill establishes. So it would never be perfect the first time, but this is definitely a strong start, I'll say. And we could get into the specifics a little bit too.
1: I think that, and I agree with everything both of you said. I think for me, the fact that there's a focus on it now, I'm happy about. I don't see anything, and maybe I don't know, anything in here that protects the

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1: It comes to like name, image, likeness, revenue sharing, all that stuff. The eligibility and transfer, you're trying to get it to like we talked earlier, I think on this show, I believe it was this show, where, where you had guys that were like at LSU, Daquan Cook or whatever, you put your feelers out for an NFL training camp, get cut, come back to college, and it's like the school says, yeah, we'll do it. And then you get a state whatever, or a judge, inside the state of Louisiana is like, yeah, that's good for us. And everybody else in the SEC is like, no, we're not doing that. You know what I mean? Like, we're not allowing that type of eligibility. We're just trying to level the playing field as much as possible. But to Bill's point, the haves, the haves and have-nots, it isn't a level playing field. No. But if we at least say, like, eligibility and transfer is like a big one for me, right? So if you're going to restrict student athletes, you get 5 years of eligibility, right? And then you get one free transfer without losing eligibility. Like, that's a big one for me, because there's a lot of guys that, I won't even throw names out there, but there's some guys that have like been at programs and they're in like, years six or seven of competition. It's like, what are we talking about?
2: Yeah.
1: You know what I mean? Like, what are we doing? So if you say to me, you get 5 years of eligibility. So I remember they had the COVID year for a little bit there, and then you had like the graduate transfer rule, or like, I'm not even sure what year. What's Trinity Chambliss, the kid that remember was at Ferris?
2: I think six. I think.
1: Yeah, and now he's obviously at Ole Miss. And I like the kid a lot, but it's like, anyway, I just think, let's all have it. If you knew, if I said to each one of you guys, like, you get five years, I can make it count, and you get one penalty-free transfer, that's it. Mm-hmm. Not freshman year here, red shirt. Sophomore here, junior here, red shirt again with the medical red shirt. Next thing you know, you're in your eighth year of eligibility and you've been at five different schools. It's like, what are we doing? Like, that's not the game. Like, that's not the integrity of college football. So that part I like. Again, what's it going to look like ultimately at the end? TBD.
2: Yeah, we'll find out hopefully sooner than later. We have another break. And for those that are interested, T.J. Hockenson has 13 catches for the Vikings today. How about that? Power the tight end. We'll be back after this break. 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
3: How did I lose weight? And I did. Lean, right here. I did. I love this stuff. 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
2: Still searching. I'm Carmen Roberts, Fox News. The Coast Guard says it is not giving up until there's no definite sign of life for the six people who were aboard an air ambulance when it disappeared off the coast of Massachusetts early Saturday morning. Fox's Max Gordon reports the Coast Guard has found a debris field.
3: The Coast Guard says they're holding out hope that survivors could be found among the six people on board. Were four Canadians and two Bermudians, according to the Canadian company operating the jet, Latitude Air Ambulance. That included two Canadian pilots, two Canadian medical workers, one patient, and the patient's companion. There's been an extensive search for the missing plane. Several helicopters, fixed-wing aircraft, and ships have searched about 2,840 square miles of ocean. A vessel with sonar is being dispatched to the debris field so that they can search the sea floor as well. The Coast Guard says they'll continue to search the area until they're confident that there can be no survivors remaining.
2: A mass shooting in southern Georgia leaves two men in their early 20s dead and nearly three dozen other people injured.
4: Shots rang out early Sunday during a neighborhood block party. It was in the small town of Vienna, Georgia, about 130 miles south of Atlanta. Deputies and the Georgia Bureau of Investigation tried to find out who was behind the shooting and why they did it. Jill Nato, Fox News.
2: President Trump posted Senator Tom Cotton's phone number online, and as the senator refuses to support a bill making daylight saving time permanent, and GOP Senator John Kennedy responded on NBC's Meet the Press.
5: He can be tempestuous. He can go from zero to a-hole in about 3 seconds. I don't think he should have given out Tom's cell phone number. I don't think that's going to help convince Tom.
2: Americans will roll back their clocks 1 hour from daylight saving time ends November 1st. 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
7: That heat's going to be out there for one more day.
8: Temperatures being 30 degrees above average.
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2: The German chancellor visits Kyiv to show support for Ukraine amid its ongoing war with Russia. Fox's Stephanie Bennett has more from London.
9: German Chancellor Friedrich Merz meeting with President Zelensky in Ukraine in a show of support as Russia intensifies attacks. While Kyiv has been striking Russia's oil industry and businesses, Russia has been attacking bridges since last week in an effort to disrupt logistics routes. Merz toured the damage of the National Academy of Sciences in Ukraine despite air raid sirens sounding overhead a few times. He called on Russia to end the fighting and announced Germany will provide a military aid package worth over $1 billion. And as winter approaches, almost $400 million in energy assistance and repair work, plus funding for joint production of anti-jet drones. Merz said if Russia is not stopped, its war machine will sooner or later turn against us.
2: And this comes as the U.S. negotiating team calls for trilateral peace talks by the end of the month. Ukrainian President Zelensky confirmed his side is ready to have talks in the UAE or another location. Russia has not responded. U.S. Air Force pulls its bombers from a military base in England that's used to strike Iran following a terror investigation there. Dozens of B-52 and B-1 bombers had been operating at RAF Fairford, and six people have been arrested and released on bail in that investigation. Digger dug itself a pretty deep hole at the box office during its debut this weekend.
10: Now Digger here got us into this mess, and Digger's gonna dig us out.
2: The Tom Cruise movie opened to just $8 million domestically, landing in fifth place. The R-rated satire cost up to $180 million to make and was expected to open closer to $20 million. Instead, Verity took the top spot with $32.6 million. The psychological thriller stars Anne Hathaway and Dakota Johnson. It's the latest adaptation of a Colleen Hoover novel to score on the big screen. I'm Carmen Roberts. This is Fox News.
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11: A couple of problems we're dealing with right now if you're out and about on this early Sunday evening. We do have a crash on the entrance to the lodge southbound from Livernois. Looks like emergency crews are on the scene trying to get it cleared out of the way. And we're dealing with another crash on eastbound I-96 right at Newburgh. This one's taken away the right lane and the right shoulder. Emergency crews on the scene of that one as well. So just allow yourself some extra time. And of course, in an area where there's an accident, use caution. I'm Aaron V. WJR. Traffic and weather first.
12: Under mostly clear skies, 47 is where we're headed for the overnight low. Cooler start to the work week than how we finished the weekend. Sunny on Monday up to 61. Monday night, mostly clear, low 41. Tuesday, sunny, 65. From the Weather Channel, I'm Jeff Eno on 760 WJR, where Michigan comes to talk.
0: How did I lose weight? And I did. Lean, right here. I did. I love this stuff. Listen, Brickhouse Nutrition been with me for a long time. So chatting with Miles. I'm up at like 235. True story. I never minded being 235, but you know what minded? My knees that were falling apart and my back. 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I said, I got to lose some LBs, Miles. 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
14: Welcome back, everyone. And that Viking game did go final. Minnesota remains undefeated with a 15-10 win over the pesky and competitive Dolphins. Mm-hmm. But Brian Flores,
15: but the 0-4 Dolphins, yeah.
14: Yeah, 0-4, which, yeah, I guess that isn't as surprising, perhaps, as the Vikings being 4-0.
15: Yeah.
14: But Brian Flores' defense, again, held them to under an opponent to under 200 yards. So,
15: yeah.
14: One thing I want to ask, is it too early to say the autumn wind is a raider? Pillaging just for fun. He'll knock you around and upside down and laugh when he's conquered and won. The game ain't over yet. But the Raiders are beating the Chiefs late. And it's like, holy moly. Yeah. Speaking of the autumn wind, how about the Motown Magic when it comes to covering the Lions? A friend of ours, certainly Johnny and I have known Justin Rogers for a long time. And he's the founder of the Detroit Football Network. I first met Justin when I was still handling the PR duties at the Lions, and he was a beat guy. And we had some, you know, fun times, interesting times.
15: Yeah.
14: But one thing about Justin, the consummate pro, and I don't know of anyone who approached his job with the integrity that he did, any more than he did. So, Justin, are you there?
16: I am here. That's quite the intro. I appreciate that, Bill.
14: Justin, did you ever think that you know, in our future, you know, thinking back 10, 15 years, that I would actually be interviewing you on a radio show?
16: I had no idea you even had a radio show until I got a text from your producer today. I was like,
14: see there? 11 to 15, you never know. Can you hear me, right? So.
16: Yeah,
15: we got you, brother.
14: Catch us up on things in Carolina. What's the tone? What are you thinking as the Lions get ready for this Sunday night game?
16: Oh, they're catching the Panthers at a good time from an injury perspective, and clearly you don't ever want to see anybody injured in sports. But you know, they're down their top two cornerbacks. They were down their offensive tackles coming into this game. They're missing two of their top three receivers. They're missing their starting guard. I mean, they are just battered and bruised across the board, and Detroit has its own injury issues this year, particularly with the safeties, but they knew that coming into the season. They are relatively healthy otherwise, and so you know, it's been a very tough place for them to play. They've only won here one time, and that was way back in 1999, their first visit. They've lost six straight. They got embarrassed pretty good here in 2022 when they were otherwise riding high. But If ever there was a game for them to win, you know, the dominoes are set up for them to knock them down today.
15: I look at this team, and obviously week to week, you know, Bill had brought up the point earlier. It's kind of when you catch a team is as important as, you know, who you're facing. But this is a game that I think certainly people look at and say the Lions should win convincingly, although the line's only, I think, 3.5, which will be interesting to me. When you look at Have you been surprised at all? We talked about the Chicago beating the Jets earlier today. That was a big win for them at home with the third different quarterback getting a win. The Vikings moving to 4-0. Obviously, the Pack, you know, the Pack being the Pack, what they did today with the Lions. Like, how do you see the division and how important is this game for the Lions to handle business in order to stay, you know, among those teams that with just one loss in the division?
16: I don't even know if it's just the NFC North. I mean, it's just been a wonky start to the season. I mean, I heard the Raiders brought up before this thing started. I mean, who saw that coming? You know, and that's just kind of part of the NFL is it's really a sifting out of what you think you know and what is reality here in the first month. And Kevin O'Connell is a really good coach. I think it's been established, but I think he's reaffirming it once again. He's getting the most out of that Vikings squad. Brian Flores is arguably the best defensive coordinator in football. They're going to be tough. I don't know if I believe in the Packers or their ability to rebound right now. They can't find a running game. They lost another really important piece, losing their linebacker, I think, to an Achilles injury, if I heard correctly. That's, you know, downright devastating to a team that was already struggling. So this feels like it's kind of shaping up to be a three-horse race. And, you know, we'll see. The Lions need to continue to respond. They need to sort out some of their struggles defensively early on. I think it's more communication and chemistry than personnel right now. It would help to get back Brian Branch and to see that he's kind of some semblance of what he was prior to the injury. But, you know, it does feel like this one's going to go down to December. And I could see all three of those teams, you know, having 10-plus wins come that time of year.
17: So, Justin, for this game tonight, everyone's talking about the offensive output that both of these teams have had this season, these both being one of the top offenses in the league. But to me, this strikes me as an opportunity for the Lions defense to prove that they can really help out this team and just get a couple of key stops or a takeaway. Do you think the defense is going to be able to step up and make those plays to make it so it doesn't have to be this race to the sky on offense?
16: Yeah, I would look for a similar game plan to kind of what they showed against the Jets last week, right? This is going to be a team that's going to try to run the ball to overcome some of their deficiencies in the past game with that injury situation that I discussed kind of here in the open. So first and foremost, you got to stop Chuba Hubbard. Once you do that, they've got an excellent one receiver in Tet McMillan. same as the Jets with Garrett Wilson. And the Lions did a really good job defensively for three quarters last week. It obviously came undone in the fourth. They had a couple really, I guess, singular defensive breakdowns that I think are all correctable. And so they can't let that happen. That's what happened in the season opener. It's what happened in week three. You can't let your foot off the gas. If you get up, you've got to make sure that you stay on your P's and Q's and finish the thing. And, you know, it's a little bit different on the road. This is, my understanding, the first primetime game here in a while. So I think there's going to be some energy and emotion that they're going to have to watch out for early in this game from this Panthers team. But if they can keep Hubbard and really Bryce Young from getting out of the pocket, keep that run game intact, you know, I think they're going to be able to have some success defensively tonight.
14: Justin, speaking of the Panthers offensively, Bryce Young, at least, you know, from the early going, has seemed to really settled into that position. I think he's thrown for 300 yards in each game so far this year. What have you seen in him, and what are the Lions going to have to do to defend him as we get the music playing, and that means it's a break. Can you stick with us for one more segment, Justin? Thank you very much. And we will be right back with Justin Rogers of the Detroit Football Network on Gridiron Wrap, WJR 760, the great voice of the Great Lakes.
0: How did I lose weight? And I did. Lean, right here. I did. I love this stuff. Listen, Brickhouse Nutrition been with me for a long time. So chatting with Miles. I'm up at like 235. True story. I never minded being 235, but you know what minded? My knees that were falling apart and my back. 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I said, I got to lose some LBs, Miles. 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
14: Welcome back, everyone, and our special guest this evening, live from Carolina, from Charlotte, in advance of the Lions-Panthers game tonight, is Justin Rogers, founder of the Detroit Football Network. And I had asked you about Bryce, the quarterback for the Panthers, Bryce Young. Just what kind of challenge does he give the Lions defense, in your opinion, Justin?
16: Yeah, I want to go back to kind of the question before the break about what I've seen from him, and I think it's a great example of making sure you're patient with a young quarterback and making sure you surround him with the right talent. Yeah. You know, those were two really rocky seasons to start his career, and I think we see a lot in the NFL. Franchises will punt on a quarterback that's not working out early, and that, you know, it's just kind of how it goes. There's a show me now type mentality in this business, but they got a coach that was offensive minded. They brought weapons in around him, and, you know, he's down a lot of those weapons today, but they've got three really good wide receivers. They've invested offensive draft picks and offensive tackles and set him up for success. He's not running a whole lot, but he's just making better decisions with the football.
14: Yeah.
16: And that's key, right? And a lot of that is going to tight ends. And that's been a problem for the Lions to start the season. They've given up more yards, more touchdowns to tight ends than any team through three games. And so with Carolina being a little short-staffed on the receiving core, you know, that's going to be a really important thing for them to find a way to slow down, in particular, Darren Waller, their free agent acquisition, a veteran who's been really good in this league. And, yeah, he only has 10 catches through three games, but I would expect that he'll be kind of a focal point in this offense tonight, particularly if the weather starts getting a little nasty like the forecast hints might happen.
14: Right. So what would you say would be the key for the Lions to come out with a victory tonight?
16: Well, I think it's certainly making sure that you play sound fundamental defense for 60 minutes. Mm-hmm. You can't have these first halves that you had against the Jets and the Saints and not be able to finish. And so they're playing schematically different this year. They're playing less man-to-man. They're playing more cover three. They're playing a lot of match rules within that cover three. And, you know, it's a little bit like learning a foreign language. And at least the guys in the room have experience. They've taken that foreign language somewhere else at some point. But they're kind of learning how to all communicate and work together. And you see this in football. It takes time for defenses to kind of come together. It takes longer for a defense to get on the same page than it does the offense. And so, you know, this might not look like it's going to look until 8, 10, 12 weeks into the year. And so the goal right now is to kind of make sure you survive, get the wins while you can, and hopefully be to come together, you know, when it's really crunch time down the stretch for a playoff push.
14: Great observations, Justin, by one of the best in the business. Certainly, we appreciate you making time. Kickoff's a little over a half hour away. So be safe down there. And
15: enjoy it.
14: Yeah, enjoy it. And hopefully we'll get you back on. And you won't be as surprised that you're talking to me the next time.
15: Hall of Fame radio host, Bill King. Yeah. All right, brother.
14: Thanks, Justin.
17: Have a good meeting you, Justin.
15: Yeah, good stuff. Yeah, I think, you know, tonight, obviously, you know, I have not yet witnessed a game down there in Carolina. But I think, you know, and I remember, you know, I'm in Chicago actually right now. And I was at, you know, I was listening to the sports talk radio this morning leading up to the Bears kickoff against the Jets. And again, you know, they're going to, you know, week four is like, this is a must-win game. And we throw that around again because it's just like, you know, that's just what in sports, it's like, is this some, I remember Stan Van Gundy was asked one time in a Pistons game. Mind you, there's 82 regular season games. And this reporter came in. He said, is tonight a must-win game? And he blew a gasket. And I was like, oh, gosh. But because that's what we hear, you know. So it's like a must-win game for whom? You know what I mean? For everybody in the locker room, for the fans, for sports talk radio, whatever. Like, so we use that terminology. It gets overused for sure. But what I was saying, I guess the line's not 4.5. For tonight's game. I'm not saying it's a must-win game. I just feel like, to your point, Bill, you're catching Carolina at a time, minus the quarterback, Bryce Young, who's obviously immensely talented, that you need to win this game. You should win this
14: game. Absolutely.
15: And you don't want to be talking on Monday morning saying, hey, man, we let one. Like, that's probably one you need to go get because you do need to stack wins in order to keep pace with the Vikings, the Bears, right? The Lions should be up there. You know, we'll see what happens with the Pack. And the Pack in Chicago play next week. So I'm not saying this is a must-win game, but it's a should-win. And hopefully they're able to go out there and continue to do what they've done, you know, for the majority of this season.
17: Yeah, and I don't mean to split hairs as far as like the semantics of it, but when I hear a must-win game, I think of desperation. I think of if you don't, then the season's over. It's too early, and luckily the Lions have had, you know, or 2-1 into this one, so a loss would put them at 2-2. That doesn't completely tank the season, so I wouldn't call it a must-win. I would call it a can't-lose because the opportunity is there. Mm-hmm. It's on a silver platter. Yeah. You got to get this one. Because if you don't, then it's a missed opportunity, but it won't end the season. That's more of a, like, how embarrassing would it be if we don't get this one? That's where I would say it's a can't lose, which I know it's semantics.
15: No, it is, but it's important. Yeah, but it's important. I think that's the beauty of it. You know, I just think it's funny when some people are like, dude, there's no way, you know, we cannot lose this game. And you're like, and if you do, well, we're fine. We're 2-2 and all the goals are still in front of us. You're like, okay, so, you know, it's just something we say. It's like, we cannot possibly lose this game. And you're like, and what happens if we do? Well, we're fine.
17: Well, yeah, fine. Sometimes you got to create a little urgency when you're talking, but
15: just disappointed for a couple of days and we're back at it, you know.
14: And the impact of a win or a loss will be dramatically different. If the Lions win, okay, you're supposed to. We expected that. But if they lose, it will be far different. And it will become more of Dan Campbell in his, you know, counselor role, motivational role than anything. And so I think it's you better win this game more than it's a must win. You got to win this game.
15: Yeah, you got to. You should. Yeah. You ought to. You want to. You should have. Yeah. You got to. You know, let's go and do it.
17: And that's what they were saying about the Jets game last week was it was kind of where, like, if you win, you're supposed to, but if you lose, then you stink. We're kind of like playing the same script now into this week, too. Neither will end the season, but even then, like how close the Jets game was, it was very uncomfortable for somebody that we should have had a firm grasp on. I hope that doesn't happen again this week.
15: Yeah, that's right. Let's not dicker around too much.
14: One interesting thing that Justin mentioned about the Panthers and the quarterback and the tight end, Darren Waller. You know, who does Bryce Young remind us of? Kyler Murray, maybe diminutive in size.
15: I think those comps were out there, Tua type.
14: Yeah. So today, Kyler Murray, who the Lions have seen in the past, he was 27 of 37. Leading the Vikings to the win, and T.J. Hockenson, the tight end, he ended up with 13 catches for 119 yards. So that's because Justin Jefferson wasn't on the field, similar to what the Panthers are going into this game, without their top receiver in the game. So, you know, I could see the Panthers trying to take advantage of those matchups between a tight end, a guy like Waller, who's been in the league, has performed well for a number of teams. So that'll be a key, no doubt, for the Lions defense to focus in on that and guard against anything like what would happen with the Vikings and TJ.
15: Giovanni brought it up. It's a team that can score. Go ahead, Joe.
17: Yeah, I'll just say that as far as like defending the tight end. Remember last week, I got the box score of the Jets coming up. Rookie Kenyon Sadiq, 7 catches for 105 and a touchdown. Like, even with Garrett Wilson being that star receiver there, I guess you could say the scouting report would be kind of similar. And I'm surprised to see Darren Waller perform the way he has, because it's been a while since we've seen that vintage Raiders Darren Waller. But I got to imagine, like last week, they kind of took some notes, lessons learned coming into this one, where they could pretty quickly apply what they learned on defense. I hope that's a big red circle on the scouting report, is to not let the tight end burn you again.
14: Right, and I think the other factor unknown is the weather and what kind of impact that's going to have. If it's a wet turf, if it's sloppy, wind to me is the most critical factor when it comes to weather. You know, wind and if it's raining, it could definitely have, so a running game, is probably going to be more critical when it's a sloppy track.
15: Yeah, I'll take Gibbs all day.
14: There you go. And the other thing I've always believed is the offense has the advantage if it's a slippery track, because the receivers know where they're going. They're making their breaks and the defense is trying to catch up. And we're going to catch up with another break here on Gridiron Wrap. 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
0: How did I lose weight? And I did lean right here. I did. I love this stuff. Listen, Brickhouse Nutrition been with me for a long time. So chatting with Miles, I'm up at like 235. True story. I never minded being 235, but you know what minded? My knees that were falling apart and my back. 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
14: Welcome back, everyone, to Gridiron Wrap. And I think we've sort of delayed the inevitable talking about what happened yesterday with our two big universities.
15: Yeah.
14: Michigan and Michigan State. And I think Michigan State,
15: in Big Ten play.
14: When's the last time that's happened? The same weekend.
15: Yeah.
14: I think Michigan State fans probably feel, I don't want to say better, but not as bad or not as concerned, understanding the reality of what's happening with the team than the Wolverine fans do. And, you know, when the coach doesn't have an answer, it's disconcerting and it's troubling to know where this program, speaking of U of M, is going.
17: Yeah. Like earlier, I remember in a press conference leading up into their game at Minnesota, the record says what they are, but Kyle Whittingham said that it feels like they're 0-4.
14: Right.
17: Well, now
14: right.
17: In that case, they're 0-5. And I agree with the feeling, and I'm not any, I don't feel any better after hearing that, and then also hearing him at this press conference say that he doesn't necessarily know when it's coming, but they're going to turn it around. But he doesn't know when or how. And I'm not, you know, I'm not dunking on the guy too hard because it seems like a very strange situation. But there doesn't seem to be any answers as to how to get this team back on the tracks. I'm not sure what they're good at least on offense.
15: Yeah, I think the tough part about it is, you know, it's almost like we're willing to give, you know, Pat Fitzgerald some grace to get this thing turned around in East Lansing. But, you know, Kyle Whittingham comes Dan Arbor and it's like, hey, are you not contending for the Big Ten title? Right. And it's like he's putting in a whole new system and he's got all new coaches. And, you know, they bring in guys like Buchanan and you know, some other guys from Utah where it's like you hope that you don't, you know, you don't go off stride even for a minute. I just feel like we haven't afforded the same grace in Ann Arbor as we have in East Lansing as far as getting this thing going. Now, you could also say the cupboard was stocked a little bit better in Ann Arbor than it was maybe in East Lansing. But the bottom line is, whatever side of it you fall on, I think you both fan bases are immensely disappointed with what's happened. I think, and again, we'll see. I mean, but the only thing we can deal with is like right now. So what eventually Michigan State's going to look like under Pat Fitzgerald, I think is going to be okay. But as of right now, you're coming off, I think, back-to-back disappointing weeks where it wasn't competitive football like we saw in the game against Notre Dame. And I said that was, in my opinion, one of the toughest places to play in all of college football. Not necessarily because it's a hostile environment in South Bend, but just because there's just so much to the pageantry of being there. Like, it's a tough place to play as a road team. But they looked like they handled their business in a loss. But now you're coming off back-to-back weeks where you didn't look good, and particularly didn't look good at Camp Randall against Wisconsin. You say, wait a minute. And now you're running two quarterbacks and now a third quarterback in. It's like trying to see what fits. I would be disappointed if I was a huge Michigan State Spartans fan. Now we go over to Ann Arbor and you say, well, wait a minute. You know, Kyle Whittingham got all this grief because when he was asked about, I think, the stability of, and I'm paraphrasing here, but basically about, you know, job security for anybody. And he had mentioned about, you know, with Bryce Underwood, like where, you know, nobody has ultimate security, you know, basically everybody's out here competing. And he caught some grief and had to kind of walk that back a little bit. Again, I'm paraphrasing here, but I think the bottom line is competition brings out the best in anybody. And if you said we are invested in this player and he's our guy, regardless of results, I don't think that's the necessarily way to go about it either. Or if you say, hey, everybody's playing for a job, coaches, players, whatever, like everybody is being evaluated week to week. And who gives us the best opportunity to win? I don't care what level of football you play. If Jared Goff wasn't getting it done week to week, guess what? They'd take a look behind him.
17: Yeah, you got to have the conversation. And it's funny you use the phrase invested in. Like, yeah, they're very invested into Bryce Underwood. Yeah. Me rubbing my fingers together for those on the radio. But it's something to where that maybe is kind of like the cloud over Michigan and Kyle Whittingham's time there, is that Bryce Underwood is the quarterback, at least to start. And, you know, he has been, and there's all this outside investment into it. But that's where I think there's a huge conflict in business versus the sport. Sport, especially in college, is like, yeah, you have to compete for it, but you add a dollar amount to it and you add some, you know, higher up donors, you know, kind of pulling their strings. And that puts it in a very strange situation here. But either way, on the field, it's simply not getting done.
15: That's a great point. I think that's a wrinkle, Bill, and I'll let you jump in. Yeah. But I think that's, you know, Giovanni kind of hit on it here. It's like if a donor, and I'm not saying this is exactly what's happening, but if a donor says, I'll pay it in order to, you know, we want to pay or we want to put this product out in the field, and this is that I want these dollars attached to X player, and you say, okay, and if you're making promises or whatever, like, okay. But if it's not getting done, this isn't the way it used to be back in the day. It was like, hey, whoever performs the best is going to play. Now there is a monetary value attached to it. And if you want to continue to get donor or whatever, you know, these conversations have to be had where you say, well, who gives us the best chance to win? That's not necessarily maybe, you know, the way that it's going to be. It's going to be like, well, who is the guy that we have anointed to do it? And again, I'm not saying that's what's happening specifically, but at a lot of different colleges, just be keeping your eyes on that type of stuff. Where if you say, hey, Giovanni's going to be our co-host this week, I'm putting up this kind of money to do it. And you're like, really? What about this kid? And you're like, no, I'm putting my money where right? It's like, this kid's going to play regardless. And it's like,
17: well, Giovanni's no good. What if he doesn't get in and out of breaking time?
15: But you know what I'm saying? It does change the dynamic.
14: There you go.
15: It changes the dynamic.
14: Yeah, they just cut the power off. Yeah. but I think the Bryce Underwood factor has caused there to be more pressure on Michigan and more focus, certainly, because right or wrong, when you're spending millions of dollars on a quarterback, the most important position in football, that was all set to go to LSU. And so he must be good, right?
15: Yeah.
14: He must be good. So therefore we must win. And he is young, and it's an unfortunate reality
15: he doesn't
14: of what
15: get the growth
14: we've
15: curve.
14: Allowed to happen right. with college sports in general, and certainly college football in particular. And I don't know that the, you know, we were talking about the, you know, the political impact and trying to help college sports. I don't know if that would help in this case, but it's a conundrum for sure for Michigan. And I think all that added focus has placed extra pressure or at least ratcheted up the expectations when it comes to Michigan football.
15: Yeah. Without question, Bill. And I think that, you know, that's, it's important, you know, and I like Bryce. I've had a chance to be around him, and he is an incredibly gifted kid.
14: Yeah.
15: But we're not given the same type of, like, he can't grow up into the position, because it's like, if, you know, you're a professional now for, you know, for all intents and purposes, like, hey, so we're going to need you to perform. Look at Fernando. Now, I know I'm going back to the NFL here, but it's like, you mentioned about Cousins and the Raiders, and, you know, it's because they're not thrusting Fernando Mendoza into that spot right away. It's like, hey, let me cultivate you a little bit, even though I know you're gifted, but at the right time, we're going to then put you in. But for now, sit and watch, right? They don't, it's not afforded the same luxury in Ann Arbor. So now it's like all these expectations, and then you put a monetary value on it. It's like, how does anybody live up to that type of monetary compensation? Because we had never seen anything like it before in, you know, in the modern college football landscape. And it's only going to continue to, you know, propagate that way until we get it, you know, somehow rein it in.
14: Yeah. And one thing that has become, you know, sort of like the standard go-to, well, he's a professional because he's making all this money. You know, I'm troubled by that. These kids are still 18, 19 years old. Didn't become that much more mature just because they're given all this money that's probably being managed by a family member or somebody on the outside anyways. So when did that happen? Just because they're getting money?
15: Yeah.
14: They're professional?
15: You just turned 19. To your point, it's like, that's where, again, it's like, let's just think like in terms of brothers or dads or grandpas or whatever. It's like, he just turned 19.
14: Right.
15: You know,
17: that'll be difficult.
15: Legally, you're a man and, you know, but it's like, you're not just some pro, like, hey man, figure it out.
17: Yeah, exactly. And it's getting to the point now where, like, people are looking back. It's like, okay, but what kind of competition was he playing against in high school, really? It's like, we're getting to that level? That is insane. That is so out of bounds. Because traditionally he should be, you know, sad to give it some time here. But, yeah, that dollar amount demands urgency. And that's what Michigan is.
14: Yeah, it creates it, no question. So we're up against another break here on Gridiron Wrap, and we will be back right after few messages on WJR 760, the great voice of the Great Lakes.
0: How did I lose weight? And I did lean right here. I did. I love this stuff. Listen, Brickhouse Nutrition been with me for a long time. So chatting with Miles, I'm up at like 235. True story. I never minded being 235, but you know what minded? My knees that were falling apart and my back. 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
14: Welcome back again to Gridiron Wrap. And as we do every week, we...
15: I think we lost Bill.
17: Well, bye, Bill. We'll take it from here, I guess.
15: Like we do every week, we see ourselves out. That was the great Hall of Famer, Bill Keenest, who had to step out there for a quick second. Giovanni, late score update on Chiefs-Raiders. What do we got?
17: Yeah, Kansas City took this one 30-27. The Raiders had the ball about midfield, and Kirk Cousins was hit as he threw, interception, but not officially. There was a penalty on Las Vegas that either way gave the ball back to the Chiefs, and they win and stay undefeated 30-27. My gosh, Kenneth Walker is amazing. You see that stat line? 22 for 177 and two scores. What a monster he's been this season.
15: That's incredible. Yeah, two touchdowns in 19 seconds, Kenneth Walker, late in this game. 30-27, Chiefs, as you mentioned, moved to 4-0. I was at the Chiefs-Colts Sunday night game, what, 2 weeks ago, I guess, went to overtime. They were able to sneak that one away as we welcome Bill Keenis back to the program.
17: Bill Keenis sneaks
14: in. You thought
15: it's like
14: that
15: an
14: was
15: Irish a, goodbye. It was like, where'd well, he go?
14: Italian
15: goodbye. I'm sorry.
14: But you thought that was a mistake, you know. When you have been around head coaches for as long as I have, there's these situations they put a team in to see how they react.
15: How they would, you know, strategic?
14: At the end of the game, you know, you get the ball back down by three with 27 seconds at Minnesota with Matthew Stafford, you know, hitting the seam route 30 yards down, you know, things like that.
15: You know,
14: to tie the game. So that, no.
17: We made you proud, Coach.
15: Well, hopefully we passed the test. And the Niners moved to 4-0 as well. Niners beating the Broncos, so that was big. We were just talking about the end of the Chiefs Raiders game, which is incredible. That I know I told you this, Bill, real quick, because I know you're from Pittsburgh. So I used to work with Len Dawson, the late great Lenny the
14: great,
15: Cool. That was
14: guy.
15: My guy when I took the sports director job at KNBC Channel 9. One of my favorite human beings on the planet.
14: Wow.
15: And when we would get to Raider Week, there was just a different spirit.
14: Isn't that amazing?
15: It. And it was like, because it was a thing. But you and I talked about when you go to different areas of the country,
14: no question,
15: where it means something, right?
14: Oh.
15: And it was like, if you said something around here to Lions fans, like, hey, what's Raider Week like? You're like, well, let me take you to Kansas City where it is, it's almost like a holiday where it's like, hey, it's Raider Week.
14: You know,
17: everybody's talking about it.
15: Yeah.
14: I remember so vividly when Marcus Allen signed with the Chiefs.
15: Yes.
14: I mean, holy mackerel. Did that just ratchet everything up? And I think it was because of how Al Davis treated him.
15: Yep.
14: Or at least his perception of how he was unfairly treated. And what could be worse, you know, for Raider Nation than to have arguably one of your greatest, if not greatest, Hall of Fame running backs
15: to put on the other uniform. That would be, like what we were just talking about. Maybe imagine like, you know, on a, just to tie in what we were just talking with college football, it'd be like, you know, Bryce Underwood transfers to Ohio State next year.
14: Yeah.
15: And everybody's like, wait, what?
14: Wait a minute.
15: Right. You know what I mean? Yeah, something like that. You're like, wait a second. This cannot
14: happen. Exactly. Yeah. Crazy. But, as I was starting before that technical mishap, we love to give some exposure to our other football programs in the state. At the Division I level this past weekend, Western rebounds with a close but good win over Buffalo, 20-17. Central Michigan University, the homecoming opponent next Saturday in Peden Stadium, Athens, Ohio, of the Mighty Bobcats, rolled over Akron, 41-17. Eastern with an impressive win at UMass. Pretty sure UMass was undefeated going into that game. They had a sellout. I mean, it was a lot going into that game that Eastern had to overcome, and they did. And even though they're not from the state, you know, two out of three ain't bad when we're talking, you know, alumni here. So the Mighty Bobcats of OU.
15: UMass was unbeaten. You're right. They were 4-0 going in.
14: That's right. Beat Kent State 13-10 to set up that massive game next week against Central. Division II, Northwood pounded Kentucky Wesleyan 59-14. Hillsdale with a 29-9 win over Lake Erie. Ferris remains undefeated 5-0, 42-0 over Northern Michigan. Davenport remains undefeated 5-0 with a 37-27 win over Saginaw Valley. Grand Valley remains 5-0. Wow. Is this shaping up for something special at the end of the season? Grand Valley 69, Wayne State 3. In Division 3, you have a similar deal with Calvin 5-0 with a 17-12 win over Adrian, and Hope remains undefeated, now 5-0 with a 66-17 victory over Olivet. So a lot of good football being played in the state, not to mention high school football, which even though we had an extra half hour this show, you know, it's heading into that playoff time with high school football. So many playoff implications. With
15: what happened on Friday, Giovanni?
17: Oh, man, the most points I've ever seen scored. It was 64-8 Clarkson over West Bloomfield. We had the broadcast there. Apparently, that was the most points scored by Clarkson since 1958.
14: Wow.
17: That's what I've read after the game. I didn't know it at the time, but I Sophia Bordes, one of the students that was with us, she mentioned that there was the scoring was close to some record, and I guess that is what she was referring to. It was 57-8 at halftime. Like, this game was over right away.
14: What happened to West Bloomfield? Since Ron Bellamy left, it's just not been the same.
17: Yeah, I mean, this year they've had so many injuries on the old line, especially. Okay. That kind of is the color painting this season for them. But yeah, they put a hurting on them. That's for sure.
15: Wow. That's incredible. Yeah, that's lopsided. I don't know if anybody saw that. So what do we have coming up on Friday?
17: We got a matchup that's near and dear to my heart. We got at Chippewa Valley hosting my Dakota Cougars.
14: Wow.
17: And this one brings the whole town together. It's one of those games.

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1: Working the concession stand. Yeah. Your brother's under the, it's dealing special. Cigarettes under the bleachers. You know, it's like something. Yeah. Everybody's there. The whole town is there. You know what I mean?
2: Yeah.
1: Like, I just love high school. I love high school football.
2: It's the best. This time of year, I mean, this past Friday, the chill in the air, the leaves are starting to turn.
3: Yeah. It's chilly.
2: It's the postcard of Americana. There's nothing better. Yeah. There really isn't. So, and speaking of nothing better, when you can watch the Lions on a Sunday night, that's pretty darn good too. Mm-hmm. So final thoughts on tonight's game, guys.
1: Well, to you guys, as we were saying, I say it more as like a joke about must wins. So it's not a must win, but this is certainly one where I think of all the games, even going back to New Orleans, I would say this is the week that I feel most comfortable of saying that the Lions will emerge victorious.
2: Yeah, I agree with that.
3: For me, I need to see something out of this defense that's a little more for sure and dominant in this game. Like, even if it isn't a dominating game, I need to see that defense take control of this and make it just a little bit easier on the Lions offense. But I, like Johnny was saying, I'm comfortable and confident in this game this week.
2: Absolutely. Well, we'll see, and we'll talk about it next week undoubtedly on Grid Unwrapped. Thank you for tuning in. And we'll see you in a week. Same bat time, same bat channel.
1: You got it. Appreciate you, boys. Go Lions.
2: All right, guys.
3: This was fun. Thank you.
4: How did I lose weight? And I did. Lean, right here. I did. I love this stuff. 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
7: The search continues. I'm Roxanne Evans. Crews are looking for any survivors within a debris field off the coast of Nantucket, Massachusetts. A medical plane disappeared on its way to Boston over the weekend. Fox's Max Gordon has the latest.
8: The medical transport jet was on an active medevac operation when the FAA told the Coast Guard it had lost contact.